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1: Thank you, and thank you, Matt Granquist on the mandolin on that opening tune. Welcome to the home of our show, the Labyrinth Press Company in Jamestown, New York. The Labyrinth is a little coffee house that's below street level, which nurtures all kinds of artistic creativity in a hometown coffee house setting, complete with a delicious vegetarian menu. Jamestown, it's a little city steeped in history and nestled in the hills of western New York State, and Jamestown, where everyone knows the mayor by his first name and the train always runs on time. We are Rolling Hills Radio. We host a variety of musical talent on the Rolling Hills program. On this show, you'll hear grassroots music from a wide range of genres. We feature veterans as well as newcomers. We feature musicians who do this for a living and musicians who perform strictly from the love of the art form. To us, it doesn't really matter where you're from or how many people have bought your CD. To us, the only thing that matters is that you play genuine music and you play it very well. Tonight, we've got two great guests for you. They will each give you a look at folk music from slightly different perspectives. Our first guest is going to show us something about playing guitar in a particular way. You know, there are different ways to approach the guitar. One is to play with a flat pick, which in our culture we mostly hear. People like Eddie Van Halen and Johnny Cash have flat pick. They use a pick like I'm holding right now, and it sounds like that. But there are other practitioners who play guitar in a different way. John Fahey, Merle Travis, Leo Kaki, and the person we're listening to right now, Mississippi John Hurt. Mississippi John Hurt. Yeah, he's a very influential finger picker from the last century. And tonight, you'll hear the unmistakable influence of John Hurt in the playing of our next guest. He's going to open with a 1941 tune by Walter Davis, a blues tune. Ladies and gentlemen, please welcome back to the Rolling Hills radio stage for the third time, John Marino.

that's been hanging there so long.

0: John Reno.
1: Thank you.
0: Well, that was some great picking there, John. Now, tell us about Mississippi John Hurt. I know that he's one of your biggest influences. And tell us about him, his style, and how you integrate what he does into your playing.
2: A lot of back and forth thumb stuff. And John Hurt's style of playing was what I kind of got turned on to when I was about 13 or 14, went to the Niagara Falls Public Library, and in those days you could take albums out. And, you know, the Beatles were big, it had just been on Ed Sullivan, and everybody was listening to that, and I'm thumbing through the records and saw this little old black man on the cover, and I just said, well, I don't know what this is, but I'm going to take it out, and I did, and I was just hooked, and I just discovered all the old blues players, Sleepy John Estes and Mississippi John Hurt. I took a blues tour a couple of years ago down to Mississippi with my son and actually found John Hurt's grave. And his greatest song, Coffee Blues, is one of my favorite Mississippi John Hurt song. And he sings about Maxwell House coffee in the song. And there were coffee cans, Maxwell House coffee cans, that people had planted flowers in all over Mississippi John Hurt's graves. People had just gone there from all over the world. It was really pretty interesting.
0: Now, a lot of people don't know that Mississippi John Hurt is actually a blues legend, but he spent almost his entire life as a sharecropper.
2: Right.
0: And only the last couple of, I don't know, the last several years of his life, did he get any notoriety at all.
2: That's right? True. He was really rediscovered in 1960, I think it was, at the Newport Folk Festival. And Patrick Skye was the gentleman that produced, Pat Skye, a great singer-songwriter in his own right, produced his very first album. You know, that's my dream. I have this reverse reincarnation theory. That I tell, yeah, and my theory is that when I die, I want to come back in like 1905 as a Mississippi sharecropper that can play guitar, you know. So I want it to be like reverse reincarnation.
0: Yeah, okay, I can see that. Just play some barn dances and things like right. that, right, John? Yeah.
3: There you go.
0: Yeah, that'd be great. So you gave us a little finger picking demo, and you said alternating thumb. If I was watching you do that, and it seems like you hit the E string and then what, the D string?
2: Well, it depends on what chords you're playing. I mean, it works in all kinds of instances. Oh, I turned this off.
0: It's a very unique style. We don't see it very often. In fact, John was recently asked by 10,000 Maniacs to play on one of their tunes. This is their new CD called Music from the Motion Picture. John appears on one of the tracks called Clouds. And tell us about that, John.
2: They had recorded the song already, and I went into the studio, and they played it for me, and they said, well, what key do you find that in? Is there an open tuning you can find? And I found that open detuning worked perfect for the bridge in the song. So they said, well, just sit there and noodle around. And they were, you know, talking and working on their whatever they were working on, getting ready to record the next song, and they just put plugged me into the board, and I just sat there and played all these little riffs in open D tuning. And then, you know, 2 months later, they emailed me the thing and said, well, listen to this. And I listened to it, and what the engineer had done is taken all these little bits and rearranged them. And so I'm the introduction to the song, and then the song plays, which is great, and then I'm the end of the song coming out. But it's stuff I've never played in the order they've put it in. So they actually said to me, well, when we go out and play locally, will you sit in and play that? And I said, yeah, but I got to learn it now because it's not the way I would have played it anyway, so...
0: You've written some songs, and you're going to play an original for us right now, aren't you, John?
2: This is a song I wrote for my son, Drew, called Lead and Follow.

crack the book, a girl or two. How he studied, crack the book, a girl or two. Now I am this old man.

0: Thank you.
1: John Marino. That was John Marino. For more information about him and his schedule of music, contact information, you can log on to www.johnmarinomusic.com. Next, we have an artist from beautiful central New York. In fact, she travels some of the most lovely land in this beautiful state, around Canandaigua, around Naples. She's not only an experienced folk musician, having several CDs under her belt, but she also teaches music. Maria has traveled throughout the Northeast U.S. playing her music, playing her songs, and meeting people, which is exactly what folk music is about, isn't it? Ladies and gentlemen, please welcome to the Rolling Hills stage, Maria Gillard.
2: Thank you.

0: Maria.
1: Oh, that was beautiful. That's off your brand new CD. It was a couple months old now, called Mending.
2: Yes, it is. It's the very first cut.
1: The very first cut. Yeah, it's a great tune. You've done some things on that album that you have not done before, that kind of swingy feel and all that stuff. And also, you have a wonderful band playing with you. You have the people who have been on the show before, Connie Deming, Scott Regan is on your album, Steve Piper, our old friend Steve Piper. So tell us some gossip about those people.
2: I got all the dirt on them. It's not for public consumption, let me tell you. No, they're all wonderful people. Well, actually, Scott Regan and Steve Piper and I had been in a little songwriting circle for a while, also with John Dady, one of the Dady brothers. And we would have these little group meetings where, you know, we'd give each other feedback for songs. And then when we left a given day, we would all have like a little phrase that we use as a prompt. And so the next time we met, we'd have to come back with a song that started with that prompt.
1: And that's some good songwriting company right there. Those guys are
2: good
1: songs.
2: It was invaluable. I mean, I wrote so many, so I probably wrote 6 or 7 songs just from those exercises. And they all did too. And they all came out very different, the songs.
1: Yeah.
2: All came out very different.
1: Yeah. Maria, you have another song for us called Just Ain't Right.
2: Yes. And just a little... This was one of the songs. Actually, I was over at Scott Regan's house. It was just Scott and me one day, and talking about songwriting. And I was leaving. He said, "Well, we got to come up with a phrase that we can both write a song for." And he looked at the window shade, and he said, "Oh, how about Blinds Against the Window?" I'm like, "Okay, that's gonna be really easy." But this is the song that came out of it, so...

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1: 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Well, John Marino is about to play another song for us. John, this song is for your daughter, isn't it?
2: Yeah, it is.

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I hope that there would be one last thing we might say. You didn't call.

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You were my all. 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We hurt each other constantly. I know I failed. 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

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But if your life gets hard when you're deep in it, I will be there in a New York minute. 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And I know Daddy broke it.

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0: Thank you.
1: Wow, that was beautiful, John. A lot of fathers can relate to that. Thanks for pulling that. I want to talk about a project that you've been involved in.
2: Which one?
1: A while back. John's a busy guy. Melissa, a while back, you brought the great Eric Anderson here to Jamestown.
2: Yeah.
1: And you've been keeping in touch with Eric. In fact, you're involved with a project having to do with Eric Anderson. Tell us about that.
2: There's a documentary film being made right now that I'm the associate producer on, a gentleman named Paul Lamont. Who's retired now from WNED television, but he's done a phenomenal number of documentaries all about Western New York and the Falls and Native Americans and things of that nature for WNED over the past 30 years of his career. Big fan of Eric's, and so we put a little team together. We have a cinematographer out of New York City. Paul's really written it and is directing it as well as filming part of it. I'm the associate producer on the movie. And it's a documentary on the life of Eric Anderson, who, if you are not familiar with Eric's music, you should really look into it. Eric just turned 71 years old on Valentine's Day. He was discovered when Dylan was discovered in the early 60s, has over 25 albums to his credit. Thirsty Boots was his biggest song in the 60s that Judy Collins recorded and a number of other people. Just a phenomenal person. I got to know him when I was a kid because he grew up in Amherst. But his family had a cottage on Lake Ontario, and I grew up in Niagara Falls, and my dad's best buddy had a cottage right next door. And so when we were little, like 8, 10 years old, and Eric had come back from Greenwich Village or San Francisco or wherever he was hanging out, our parents would all say to us, just pay no attention to the beatnik, you know? So, and then years later, I got to be good friends with Eric and did some traveling with him and opened some shows for him in New York when I was younger and still had a voice. And he's a wonderful man. He's a phenomenal songwriter, really a true artist. And so far they've interviewed like Ramblin' Jack Elliott and Pete Seeger, Tom Paxton, Judy Collins, all these people for the documentary. Anthony DeCurtis, who I know the Maniacs know quite well, who was a writer for Rolling Stone magazine, is quite heavily involved in the documentary, being interviewed as one of the people talking about Eric's career.
1: Speaking of that crowd, you've got a song by the great Dave Van Ronk.
2: Yes, I do. Mentioning Dylan just a second ago, Van Ronk, when I learned the song from Dave Van Ronk quite some time ago, he actually told me that at the third verse of this song, you'll hear it, it's very poetic. They were in some coffee house in Greenwich Village in the early days, and Van Ronk was just trying to learn this. And a number of people have done it, but it kind of became Dave's theme song. It's called Green Green, and it's a great tune. And he said that he was trying to figure out a verse, and he couldn't remember them all, and people were giving him suggestions. And Dylan said, well, I got an idea, and he went and wrote something down. And he gave it to him, and Dave ended up using it. And every time he recorded it, whenever he played it live or he recorded it, he would always sing this verse. So listen for the third verse, the most poetic verse of the song.

0: here comes Dylan's poetry.
1: Ooka dooka, soda cracker, does your mama chew tobacco? If your mama chews tobacco, ooka dooka, soda cracker, nothing like Dylan's.

0: Thank you. John Marino. Oh, yeah. All right, that was John Marino, and he'll be back for the finale. But right now, we're going to have another song from Maria Gillard. And Maria, you're going to do a song for us called You Sent the Moon.
1: Yep, same tuning as John was just in. Well, at least it's got the drop D going.

0: you.
1: This is a night of beautiful finger picking. Very nicely done, Ray. That was a beautiful song.
0: Thank you. Thank you.
1: That was from what CD?
0: That was also from the Mending CD. I wrote that song last spring, and the CD had been almost completely done except for mixing. And I sang it for my family at a little family campfire one day. My cousin said, "You got to put that on the CD. Whatever you have to do, you got to put that on that." And I'm like, okay. So I asked the engineer when we were mixing, can we throw up a couple mics? So I just did it. It was just, you know, really raw at the time. But it's on the CD.
1: Yep,
0: it's the last song on the CD.
1: And your cousin was right. It's just absolutely beautiful.
0: Well, thank you.
1: Maria, you are generous enough to share your talent with others by not only playing, but by teaching other people how to do what you do, play guitar and sing.
0: Yes, yeah. I work at Finger Lakes Community College in Canandaigua, and I teach, if you want to believe this, classical singing. So
1: classical singing? Classical,
0: yes, Italian art songs and things like that, French, German, stuff like that.
1: Wow.
0: Yeah, I would have never believed if someone told me 10 years ago that I would be doing that.
1: No kidding.
0: Yeah, right. Oh, yeah, right. No.
1: You're going to do a song now, a topical song, a very, very important topic. Could you tell us about this, please?
0: Yes. Well, this is a song about no fracking. And thank you. Yay. Bravo. So you can all sing along on it. I live really in the heart of the Finger Lakes. The whole Marcellus Shale, as you all probably know since you're clapping, is all through the Finger Lakes. And it's really a huge, huge problem for a lot of people who live in the country outside, you know, out sort of like off the grid because of their wells and it's very, and huge gardens that they have. If something gets wrong with the water table, they're done, you know. So this song is about keeping the water clean. And the chorus, I hope you will sing on this with me.

Gillard. MariaGillard.com. Oh, yeah. Well, tonight's closing tune is one of the most popular songs in American history. It's the Tennessee Waltz by Red Stewart and Pee Wee King. It was a number one hit in 1950. It was actually originally going to be the B-side of Patti Page's song Boogie Woogie Santa Claus. But as it turns out, it turned out to be one of the biggest hits in American history. Let's see what we can do with it here.

right, we reached the end of our show. Thank you very much for sharing your time with us. Tonight we've had the good fortune to explore a very important and fundamental aspect of what we call grassroots folk music. Maybe we can make a case for folk being the grassroots of the grassroots. Truly, folk is bedrock music for the people. Mississippi John Hurt spent essentially his entire life as a sharecropper playing barn dances for his neighbors. That tradition remains today. Folk music is generally music by people, for people, and as Michael Jonathan is fond of saying, there's a reason that folk rhymes with broke. It's truly music of the people. As Big Bill Brunsey said, I guess all songs is folk songs. I never heard no horse sing them. Folk is played in living rooms, around campfires, all around this country. When you find people like Maria Gillard and John Marino bringing this most American of Americana to your neighborhood, please go out and support them. Treat yourself to an evening of real music by real people. I'm Ken Hardley. Thank you very much for your kind attention, and we'll see you

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This show has also been sponsored in part by Rolling Hills Radio patrons, David Peterson, Marie Peterson, Susan George, Jennifer Morell, Mike Flaxman, Pat Anzidio, Carol Lawrence, Bill Smith, Donna Tranum, Judy Thomas, Paul J. Gnomes, Jeff Eddington, Marilyn Hale, Cindy Aronson in memory of Robert Rayner, Matthew Tomasini, and Sarah Tranum. Special thanks to Matt Gronquist, Marie Gillard, and John C. Marino. The Rolling Hills cast and crew is Ed the Sound Man Tomasini, stage support and friend of everyone, Dick Gould, babysitting and reasonable rate, Emily Marie Rayner. Tickets, merchandise, and traffic control, Nancy McGuire. Fashion tips for radio, Tammy Marie Lackner. No animals were harmed in the preparation of this food, Jeff James. And networking and big ideas, Dennis Drew. And I'm Jason Sample. 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
4: I'm Bill Rudman, and this is Footlight Parade, Sounds of the American Musical. This time, we're going to give songwriters high grades for being copycats. I've got 14 remarkable songs that consciously imitate different styles of music, whether it's an operetta waltz, a torch song, rock and roll, or ragtime. The shows range from Bye Bye Birdie to Follies to How to Succeed, and the singers include Donna Murphy, Jerry Orbach, and Idina Menzel, so stick around. As usual, the program is produced by the Musical Theater Project. No, this isn't really Elvis Presley, of course. It's a parody of Elvis. But it's just close enough to the real thing to be hilarious.
5: Oh, one last kiss. Oh, give me one last kiss. It never felt like this. No, never felt like this. You know I need your love.

0: Elvis.
1: Yeah.
2: Oh, okay. Lesson 4, Magic Changes by Ronnie Dell.
3: Yeah. Yeah. Yeah. Yeah. Yeah.

0: imitating early rock and roll. Barry Bostwick and the Guys in the 1972 musical Grease by Jim Jacobs and Warren Casey. And before that, Dick Gauthier playing the title role in Bye Bye Birdie with its thinly veiled caricature of Elvis. Charles Strauss wrote the music, Lee Adams the lyrics. Musicians have a fancy name for what we just heard. Each of those songs is called a pastiche. It's a conscious imitation of other music and lyrics. And let me say that pastiches in musical theater are often really effective. An imitation can be a terrific form of satire. It can help make a character come to life on stage. And it can instantly capture the world of the play, whether the show is set in the present, as Bye Bye Birdie was in 1960, or in the past, like Grease. One of the running jokes in The Music Man, which takes place in 1912, is the way con man Harold Hill gets the members of the River City School Board off his back. There are four of them, so he turns them into a barbershop quartet. This dead-on imitation, this pastiche, if you will, is the work of composer-lyricist Meredith Wilson.
1: Out

from Meredith Willson's The Music Man in 1957. And by the way, a real barbershop quartet played the school board in that show. They called themselves the Buffalo Bills. As I was picking the songs for this hour, it occurred to me that if you put enough of these good imitations together, you get the history of American popular song. For example, here's Artificial Flowers from Bach and Harnack's 1961 show Tenderloin, set in New York City in the 1890s, the early years of Tin Pan Alley. This song is a takeoff on all those tearjerker ballads of the period like After the Ball.

0: slipped away, and wiring and waxing she waned.
1: Where did you hear that song, my boy?
0: My late mother taught it to me just before she passed on.
1: Want everyone to listen to this.

0: and wiring and waxing, she waned. Artificial Flowers, Jerry Bock and Sheldon Harnick's perfect parody of an 1890s ballad as performed by Patrick Wilson, Melissa Rain Anderson and Company in the 2000 City Center Revival of Tenderloin. Here's a pastiche by Cole Porter written for Kiss Me Kate's flamboyant couple Fred Graham and Lily Vanessi, who are divorced but clearly still in love. Porter gracefully imitates old-fashioned operetta waltzes, but the lyric includes a little inside joke. How can anybody gaze down on the Jungfrau when it's one of the highest peaks in the Alps?
1: I could have sworn it was right after we closed on the road in that flop revival of the Prince of Potsdam. Yes, I was understudying the lead.
2: No, dear, we were both in the chorus. Oh, there was a waltz in it, remember? Something about a bar.
1: Yeah, madame, you are ravishing tonight. You have made me the happiest of men.
2: Oh, your highness!

From the 2000 revival of Cole Porter's Kiss Me, Kate, starring Brian Stokes Mitchell and Marin Mazzi. And now a few laughs at Mr. Porter's expense. Cole was the king of begins, right? Well, in 1952, Sheldon Harnick satirized the throbbing sensuality of Porter's favorite kind of love song. But Harnick's begin comes from the heart of a repressed secretary who met a guy in the wrong...

0: from New Faces of 1952, Alice Ghostly singing the words and music of Sheldon Harnick. We're going to close the first half with a pastiche by Leonard Bernstein, Betty Comden, and Adolph Green from Wonderful Town. The musical takes place in New York in 1935, and swing was everywhere. When Bernstein was working on the music in early 1953, he said, "My God, those were the years. The songs, what beat!" And here is one of his inspired imitations. This is Ruth Sherwood, a writer from Columbus, Ohio, who is trying to make her way in the big city.
1: "Come on, sister, get a mob around you. Make with the pitch. Get hip."
2: "Yes, sir. Hip. Step up, step up. Get hip. Get hip. Come on down to the Village Vortex, home of the new jazz rage. Swing, rock, and roll to the beat, beat, beat of Speedy Valenti and his crazy cats."
1: "Hey, cats, get a load of that square."
2: "Swing, dig the rhythm. Swing, dig the message. The jive is jumping and the music goes round and around. Whoa, ho.
3: Get her.
2: Goes around and around. 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

0: Swing, swing, green no, red no, me Tarzan, nah, nah, nah, nah. 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My favorite dish, fish.
1: Gesundheit.
0: Thank you.
1: You're welcome. 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

0: Donna Murphy in the 2003 revival of Bernstein, Comden, and Green's Wonderful Town. You're listening to an hour of good imitations. And coming up, songwriters tackle the popular song styles of vaudeville, operetta, ragtime, and more. I'm Bill Rudman. 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
0: You know what they say, imitation is the sincerest form of flattery. And there's a lot of flattery in these next two pastiches, even though they are completely over the top. We're going to hear a 1930s-type torch song, but with a twist. And before that, a parody of the romantic operettas that flourished on Broadway in the 1920s.

0: Tamara Long in Dames at Sea, 1968, by George Hamison, Robin Miller, and Jim Wise, preceded by William Graham as the captain of the Forest Rangers and Eileen Brennan as the eponymous Little Mary Sunshine. It's Rick Bessoyan's 1959 spoof of operettas like Rosemarie. In those two songs, the entire score is one big imitation, and that also goes for Chicago. When this show came out in 1975, it was described by its creators as a musical vaudeville. The difference here is that the imitations are used ironically. They're vaudeville acts that accompany a cynical tale of murder and corruption in 1920s Chicago, a town that's all razzle-dazzle and shows no remorse about it. So, presenting lawyer Billy Flynn. He'll do anything for money and front-page headlines, but that's not what he wants you to believe.
1: Is everybody here? Is everybody ready? Hit it!

0: One critic called that show snarling entertainment. Jerry Orbach bringing back memories of the vaudevillian Ted Lewis in the musical Chicago, 1975, by Bob Fosse, John Kander, and Fred Ebb. And now, here's what happens when J. Pierpont Finch, yesterday a window washer, today a junior executive, sets out to ingratiate himself with the president of the worldwide Wicket Company. Finch pulls it off with Frank Lesser's imitation of every college football song from the 1920s, complete with megaphone and raccoon coat.
1: Groundhog! Groundhog!

0: Robert Morse and an American icon of the 1920s, Rudy Vallee. In 1961, they starred in Frank Lesser's How to Succeed in Business Without Really Trying. Songwriter Jonathan Larson does some memorable imitating in Rent when he pokes fun at the pretensions of contemporary performance art. His character Maureen puts on a show illustrating her encounter with a socially conscious cow named Elsie. It seems the cow is trapped in the desert of Cyberland, and the only way out, says Elsie, is up.
1: "Climb on board," she said. And as a harvest moon rose over Cyberland, we reared back, we sprang into a gallop. Leaping, out of orbit, I awoke singing.

And she does get the theater audience to moo. Idina Menzel in Jonathan Larson's Pulitzer Prize-winning musical Rent, 1996. Most of the imitations we've heard in this hour are satirical, but not these last two. Stephen Sondheim's musical Follies takes place in 1971 at a reunion of former Follies girls who gather in an old Broadway theater that's about to be torn down. In that theater, where the past and present collide, two middle-aged married couples are forced to confront their memories and their illusions. And at the end, each of them performs a Follies act that's a kind of hallucination, a personal nightmare. Sally's pastiche ballad is modeled on the harmonies of Gershwin's The Man I Love, but this is so much more than imitation. Gershwin is just the framework that Sondheim uses to create his own drama in song for a woman who is falling apart.

The music and lyrics of Stephen Sondheim. Barbara Cook as Sally in Follies in Concert, 1985. And one more pastiche, an imitation that becomes a metaphor in the 1997 Broadway musical based on E.L. Doctorow's Ragtime, one of the finest American novels of the late 20th century. Both the novel and the musical portray three families in the early years of that century, one black, one white, one Jewish. Two of the families appear in this eloquent scene. Composer Stephen Flaherty imitates the sweet syncopations of Scott Joplin, and lyricist Lynn Ahrens uses the ragtime pastiche to look at a country struggling with change. Colehouse Walker is at the piano.

0: Brian Stokes Mitchell, Marin Mazzi, Mark Jacoby, and Audra McDonald and company in Ragtime, the last of our so-called imitations that take on a brilliant life of their own on Footlight Parade. Now time for the Footlight Parade bonus. Two more Sondheim pastiches, both from Follies, in which about half the score are pastiches. Sondheim considers Broadway Baby, an homage to De Silva, Brown, and Henderson, a terrific songwriting team whose classic songs in the 1920s include The Best Things in Life Are Free. And he says A Paris was fashioned to evoke popular song from the late 1920s, early 30s. In the show, these two songs, along with Rain on the Roof, are presented one at a time, then sung in counterpoint.
1: I have seen the blue winds of Rome,

In order of appearance, Fifi Dorsey and Ethel Schutte in Stephen Sondheim's Follies, the original Broadway cast album, 1971. 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
1: That's Weezer with Surf Wax America. Two more summer songs straight ahead. We'll hear from Walter Egan and the First Class. We began this hour with music from the Zombies. Also on tonight's show, we'll take a look at a couple highlights from this day in music history. The first of which was 1 year ago today when we lost Connie Francis.

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1: Today is Wednesday, July 16th, 2026, and if it's your birthday today, happy birthday. First up, it's Alicia Bridges, and she's turning 73.

Music from Ambrosia. Their frontman, David Pack, is turning 74. In just a few minutes, we'll pull the calendar back out and take a look at a couple more highlights from this day in music history. I've also got songs by Gil Garnett, The Rolling Stones, Reunion, and Alicia Keys coming up. Right now, it's Linda Ronstadt with Blue Bayou. She's turning 80 years old today.

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0: any buffalo in Cuba warning. 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

We definitely could use some summer rain. That's Johnny Rivers on the Variety Hour. Coming up, I've got an oldie from the Platters. Right now, it's music from Sabrina Carpenter. Her album, Emails I Can't Send, came out 4 years ago today. This was song number 6 off that album.

We'll sing in the sunshine. That's Gil Garnett from 1964. Before that, we heard from the Platters, the Rolling Stones, and Sabrina Carpenter. Visit the Alex's Variety Hour page on WRFALP.com for a link to check out playlists and listen to past shows. I'll leave you with music from Harry Chapin, who we lost on this day in 1981. This is called Taxi.

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1: A summertime classic from Nat King Cole. Before that, it was the Village People with In the Navy. Victor Willis was the member of that group who sometimes played the naval officer as well as the policeman. And we lost him on June 30th, one day short of turning 74. We'll discuss a couple more musicians who recently passed away throughout the show tonight. Up next, I'm going to play Chad and Jeremy with a summer song. Judy Collins also in the next set of music right after we go surfing with the Fantastic Baggies.

Celebrating today's birthdays in the music world, this is the Birthday Blog on Alex's Variety Hour. Today is Thursday, July 17th, 2026. And if it's your birthday today, happy birthday. We're going to begin things with some advice from the Police. Their drummer, Stuart Copeland, is turning 74.

Big time rush on the birthday block. James Maslow of that group is turning 36. Up next, it's Montrose, the group that Sammy Hagar got his start with. And their bassist, Alan Fitzgerald, is turning 77.

That was Dear Delilah by the British group Grapefruit, who were friends with the Beatles back in the day. Singer and musician John Perry of that group is turning 77. On deck, it's music from Billie Eilish, Percy Faith, The Cowsills, ABBA, Jan and Dean, as well as Bob Dylan. First, it's music from William Bell. He's turning 87 today.

Brooks's Variety Hour gets the job done. Baby, giving you the best music of all time, right here on WRFA.

than a mountain exists, for it is washed to the sea. Yes, and how many years can some people exist before they're allowed to be free? Yes, and how many times can a man turn his head and pretend that he just doesn't

0: That's ABBA with Knowing Me, Knowing You. English singer Lauren Bennett died on May 30th, but her death wasn't announced until last week. She was 36 years old, and she's best known in the U.S. for being featured on this next song by the group LMFAO. It was released in 2011 and heard everywhere back in that time, from movies to commercials and everything in between. So it's no wonder it went on to become the second best-selling single of the entire 2010s decade.
1: What's up, babies? This is LMFAO.

That's Bonnie Tyler, and she died a week ago today at the age of 75. She developed her signature raspy voice after throat surgery back in the 70s. Before that, it was Percy Faith and the theme from A Summer Place, as well as one from the Cowsills. Here's Billie Eilish now with Wildflower.

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1: A laugh-filled celebration of all things comedy is coming to Lucille Ball's hometown of Jamestown, August 6th through the 9th at the annual Lucille Ball Comedy Festival. 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

visitors are flies. 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I want a better place to die in, a battlefield to fight in, a bigger hole to hide in, and commit suicide in. I'd be feeling much better if we all came together, made the world a better place to die. 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I'd be feeling much better if we all came together, made the world a better place to die.

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from Minneapolis, Minnesota. This is a long way from Minneapolis. It's real cold in Minneapolis. I mean, you spend about 6 weeks just waiting for your nuts to drop back down again.

It's all about the Yuletide season. Silent night, holy night. 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

So I'm down at the pub the other day. I'm sitting and talking. And one guy goes, hey, the best local radio station is this and that. And I say, wait a minute, Mika, what are you talking about? I said, the only local radio station in town is WRFALP 107.9. That's the only local station. It's got the local news in the morning, the local interest vehicles during the day, and then we got the local rush hour music. It's the only one. And he said, no, the other's a local station, too. I said, Minka, what are you talking about? I said, that's like saying the best local chicken wings are from Pizza Hut. So I said, listen, don't make me snap now, because you're making me snap. 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The Minka, I was snapping all day after that.

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0: this is WRFALP 107.9 in Jamestown with a reminder that it's always fundraising time at WRFALP. We're about fun. It's a fun time. And who doesn't like fun? Like, everybody likes fun.
1: It's fundraiser.
0: Fundraiser. 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Okay, forget about the fun. 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So if you need more information, go to www.wrfalp.com. 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
4: So I'm just going to do a little ditty here and then take an intermission and then do another set. Okay, got it? Ditty, intermission. See, I almost fucked it up. If you have any questions, don't ask me, because I have no fucking idea what I'm doing. I'm okay. I'm starting to get over the urge to kill somebody and into the urge to rock. they are so close, really, and on the food chain, you know, it's like rock and roll, you know, axe murder. It's right, it's like... So anyway...

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6: Howdy, folks. We're the Woodbox Gang. Glad to be back at the Hangar 9. How you guys doing?
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0: you know, we should listen to, like, you know, WRFA, because they, you know, make me laugh. 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
1: What do you mean, funny? 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
0: You make me laugh a little bit. 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
4: 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In today's talk, we'll look at cholesterol in general and about eggs in particular. Are they good or bad? Let's get the skinny. Cholesterol has come to sound like a bad word, yet cholesterol is important to our survival. Cholesterol is the basis for cell maintenance and hormone synthesis. 80% of our cholesterol comes from our livers. We need it, and so we make it. So why the bad rap? Well, cholesterol can be found in plaques choking off our blood vessels, which can contribute to stroke or heart attack. And there's more. We've heard about good and bad cholesterol. What does that mean? LDL, or low-density lipoprotein, is the so-called bad guy cholesterol. Yet, it performs an important function, delivering cholesterol from the liver to other cells to build healthy cell walls and to make important compounds such as hormones and vitamin D. HDL, or high-density lipoprotein, is known as the good guy cholesterol. It returns excess cholesterol to the liver,
5: your health broken down and eliminated from the body,
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4: Vancouver, Washington, and removing excess cholesterol safely. But as we know, too much of a good thing is rarely a good thing. Excess LDL cholesterol overpowers HDL removal, leaving the excess cholesterol to build up in our arteries as that bad actor, plaque. How do they get out of balance? Our diet plays a role. Even though the liver is responsible for about 80% of our cholesterol, what we eat can put the liver in overdrive and overwhelm our natural balance. Here's where the question of eggs comes back. Egg yolks are loaded with cholesterol, and they are also a great source of vitamins A, D, B12, as well as protein, electrolytes, and healthy omega-3 fatty acids. Eggs are a terrific balance of nutrients, which isn't surprising since an egg has all the ingredients to support the hatching of a chick. Interestingly, studies have shown it is not the cholesterol we take in from our diet that worsens our cholesterol. Notably, eggs can actually increase the good HDL cholesterol. Other natural fats, such as from olive oil or avocados, are safe. But other fats and foods like seed oils and margarine disrupt our natural balance of dietary fat. They can overstimulate the liver to make excess cholesterol. At the top of the list, risking your liver function is sugar. You heard it. Too much sugar stimulates production of more bad cholesterol and reduces the production of good cholesterol. This has plagued the American food supply, where sugars are added seemingly everywhere. A healthy, well-balanced diet, once again, plays a huge role in maintaining the natural balance of cholesterol in our bodies. That healthy diet includes fats from eggs, nuts, and leaner meats, in addition to more fruits and veggies. Of course, while this is good general advice for controlling cholesterol balance, there are some people who have high cholesterol due to genetic determinants. And that's where a visit to your doctor comes in handy. It's a good idea to get your cholesterol levels checked to see where you are and to confirm you don't have a genetically driven illness needing closer care. And that's your health kit tip for today. Cholesterol in good balance is good for you. Do you have to give up eggs? Not at all. Moderate consumption is safe for most people. Remember to check labels to avoid man-made fats like seed oils and excess sugars. Remember, if you have questions about your health, check with your doctor, not a computer search engine. 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From the KXRW and X-Ray FM studios, I'm Dr. Hoffman. 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

0: This is Our Living Lands, and I'm Jill Freitas. A new University of Arizona study found that American Indians operate 62% of farms in Arizona and manage more than 80% of the state's total agricultural land. But those farmers are still not getting the recognition or resources they need. Michael Kotutwa Johnson is a Hopi dry farmer and a co-author of the study. KJZZ's Lauren Gilger spoke with Kotutwa Johnson about the findings and the future of indigenous agriculture.
1: 62% of all the farms in the state operated by Native Americans, 81% of the state's total agricultural land, tribal land. I mean, this is a massive footprint. And I wonder, like, how did we not know this before? Were you surprised by these results?
2: I was very surprised. But, you know, it's not too surprising because, you know, tribes, the 22 federally recognized tribes in Arizona sit on about a fourth of the acreage of land in Arizona. So that's pretty much what it is. But like I said, I don't think people really understand the agricultural imprint and footprint that we have here in Arizona and have since almost like to say time immemorial.
1: I've been out to your farm on the reservation, interviewed you about your work there and watched how you do this kind of amazing thing, growing this crop with almost no water sometimes, whatever comes down from the sky. And it's got this long cultural history that it is rooted to. So, I mean, obviously that's part of your motivation here and part of what you're trying to do with not just this study, but with your entire body of work, right?
2: Yes, it is. You know, my big body of work is called the revitalization of the American Indian food system. And why is that so important? Because, you know, you have one reservation here that has about an 80% diabetic rate, which is the biggest in the globe. And you also have another one, which I saw congressional testimony on, that the life expectancy rate is only 52 years old. So you combine those two factors in the health of the people. It's one of the reasons why I like this study, because it brings all the data necessary so that we can maybe get a bigger pot of the pie, not necessarily all for economic gain, but turn the health numbers of our people around so that they have a long life expectancy rate and not such high rates of diabetes and heart disease.
1: Yeah. And you're debunking this idea that tribal agriculture, or I guess tribal economy in general, is not having any kind of economic impact on the state. Like, it's in fact having a very big one, it seems.
2: Yes, it is. You know, and I think that's one of the things that, you know, the Farm Bureau first kind of brought attention to some of these numbers, and they're a very good outfit. But, you know, the state's Department of Agriculture also should pay attention to this, because, you know, when we talk about money, we heard about there's a $3 billion agricultural industry in Yuma. We've always been here, and it's just sometimes we need a little bit more recognition than what we're currently seeing for our agricultural ventures.
1: When you look toward the future of Native American agriculture in the state, it looks like, I mean, you're anticipating it to be an even bigger part of the pie. Does that have to do with big ag? Does that have to do with tribal water rights?
2: Well, a lot of it has to do with tribal water rights. You know, tribal water rights under one of the agreements, some of the tribes in southern Arizona are actually allowed 60% of the CAP. They're allowed to utilize that much, but they don't. I think it's more about what farmers can do and cannot do with a limited amount of water supply, especially now that we have the lower and upper basin negotiating for new allocations and new water rights. That's well underway.
1: So, I mean, the study, you say you wanted to serve as a baseline going forward. What do you hope for the future in terms of research in this area?
2: Well, it's not so much the research, it's just more the participation. You know, whether you know this or not, we have this thing called the Federally Recognized Tribal Extension Program. It's a four-year program every year that allows us to put tribal agricultural extension agents, kind of like my job, on the various reservations. But we only have 5 out of the 22. And these people are key in order to start like community gardens, to help find the needs of the tribe, to start programs that would help with tribal agriculture. But I would sure like to find a way that the state could step in and also allocate funds, because look how much we're helping the state, not only in our agricultural revenues, but our gaming revenues and water that we're helping with municipalities that are paying near to nothing for accessing tribal water. So we need to figure out a best way to not only help their community, but also help the tribal community. Mm-hmm. And I think that's the most important thing.
1: All right. Dr. Michael Kotutwa Johnson, a dry Hopi farmer, co-author on this study, as well as assistant professor and cooperative extension specialist of indigenous resilience at the University of Arizona, joining us. Thank you so much for coming on. I appreciate it very much.
2: Thank you so much. I appreciate it.
0: 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I'm Jill Freitas for Our Living Lands, a collaboration of Kiwanis Broadcast Corporation, Native Public Media, and the Mountain West News Bureau.
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4: Your WRFA weather forecast for Monday, July 20th. Today, we'll have some areas of fog early this morning. Otherwise, it'll be sunny with a high of 77 degrees. Tonight will be mostly cloudy with a low of 60 degrees. Tuesday, we'll have showers with a thunderstorm possible. Highs will be near 77 degrees. Tuesday night, we'll have showers likely with a thunderstorm possible with a low of 57 degrees. And Wednesday, we'll have a 30% chance of showers before 2 p.m. It'll be partly sunny with a high of 67 degrees.
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6: You're listening to the American Democracy Minute, keeping your government by and for the people. We've reported on the shocking removal of three commissioners from the U.S. Election Assistance Commission, but it's not the only federal agency with election oversight to be hamstrung by the Trump administration. EAC staff will continue to test election machines and assist states with election administration infrastructure, though without commissioners, there can be no program changes. More concerning, CISA, the Cybersecurity and Infrastructure Security Agency, was also hollowed out by the administration. From February to November 2025, an estimated 1,000 CISA employees were cut, including many with responsibilities for protecting the nation's election infrastructure from attacks by Iran, Russia, and China. With only two of six of its commissioners, the Federal Election Commission, feckless in the best of times, can't enforce campaign finance rules. If an election crime occurs, Notice reported June 6 that the Trump DOJ recently canceled election protection training sessions for prosecutors and FBI agents, removed a guide for prosecuting election crimes, and fired lawyers in its public integrity section. The Election Crimes Unit still has no director. With election interference concerns rising, state and local election officials are making their own plans for election protection. More on that in an upcoming report. We've linked to more at AmericanDemocracyMinute.org. I'm Brian Beal.
7: This is the Engines of Our Ingenuity, made possible by the friends of KUHF Houston.
8: Today, we find a lovely old technology hiding in the forest. The University of Houston's College of Engineering presents this series about the machines that make our civilization run and the people whose ingenuity created them. The road twisted its way through the Oregon woods, far from any sign of human life. Suddenly, without warning, a big painted sign, Trolley Museum, with an arrow to the left. It clearly wasn't a civic museum, and a tourist moneymaker would have praised the merits of its snake oil. Either one would have given 200 yards notice. This was something else. It was worth a look. I screeched to a stop and backed up. My dozing wife snapped awake to wonder what this was all about. Then we saw it, a museum building amidst railroad barns, trolley tracks, and overhead wires. A group of hobbyists had found an abandoned logging rail center and used it to house their passion, rebuilding old electric rolling stock. These old gentlemen were celebrating a technology not too much older than they themselves. Effective city train systems began with San Francisco's cable cars in 1873. Central steam engines drove cables that the cars could grasp and release to start and stop. But cable cars only flourished for 20 years. When Thomas Edison developed central electric power systems in 1882, electricity infected the public mind like a fever. It only took 6 years for electric trolley systems to spring up all over America. Cable cars lived out what life was left in them and then yielded to electric trolleys. By 1893, Oregon had created the first intercity electric trolley. You could ride from Portland to Oregon City. You could take a picnic lunch to Willamette Falls. Trolleys gave way to buses after World War II. I keenly felt the loss as the clean ozone smell of sparks was replaced with fumes and car sickness. But now in the quiet Oregon woods, it all came back to life. We paid our $3 for a guided tour. A loquacious old driver threw switches and rang the bell. He told us far more than we really needed to know about rattan seats on old number 504, about the Blackpool Standard Omnibus, and about Australian Tram number 1187. But that was all right. What he was really doing was giving voice to the nostalgia we all felt for this elegant old technology. Perhaps it was more than nostalgia, for now these old machines are returning to our cities in new clothing. The New York subways and the Chicago L were versions that never did die out. And now most large cities are creating slick modern electric rail systems that are a delight to ride. I'm John Leinhard at the University of Houston, where we're interested in the way inventive minds work.

0: The placenta. This is Sandra Tsinglo with the lowdown on science. California's wildfire seasons keep getting worse. More acres burned, more homes lost. But the invisible threat might be the scariest. Could wildfire smoke reach the womb and cause autism? Enter Carl Osharkey and team from the University of California, Los Angeles. They tracked 8 million Californian births over nearly two decades. Using satellites and ground monitors, they measured tiny pollution particles. These can reach the womb during brain development. Results? Babies exposed to severe wildfire smoke showed 50% higher autism rates. The link was strongest in clean air communities during intense wildfire exposure. Baby, we gotta do something about wildfires before our kids get smoked.
1: Today's Here's to Your Health segment with Dr. T. Glenn Pate is brought to you by the University of Arkansas for Medical Sciences.
2: Many people look forward to this time of year when they're able to trade those coats and long pants they wore all winter for shorts and swimsuits. Not everyone enjoys wearing summer outfits due to a nagging skin disease known as psoriasis. According to the National Psoriasis Foundation, more than 8 million Americans suffer from this autoimmune disease. Psoriasis causes itchy or sore patches of thick red skin with silvery scales to appear on the elbows, the knees, scalp, back, face, palms, and feet, although they can show up on other parts of the body. Psoriasis is a persistent, long-lasting, or chronic disease. People with this common disorder may have periods when their symptoms improve or go into remission, alternating with times when the illness worsens. Psoriasis usually occurs in adults and sometimes runs in families, with about one in three people having a close relative who also has the condition. For Here's to Your Health, I'm Dr. T. Glenn Pate.
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3: Your WRFA weather forecast for Monday, July 20th. Today, we'll have some areas of fog early this morning. Otherwise, it'll be sunny with a high of 77 degrees. Tonight will be mostly cloudy with a low of 60 degrees. Tuesday, we'll have showers with a thunderstorm possible. Highs will be near 77 degrees. Tuesday night, we'll have showers likely with a thunderstorm possible with a low of 57 degrees. And Wednesday, we'll have a 30% chance of showers before 2 p.m. It'll be partly sunny with a high of 67 degrees.
4: This is Bird Note. I'm J. Drew Lanham, an ornithologist, naturalist, and writer. I'm often asked, what's your favorite bird? My standard response is, the one with feathers. Birds deserve more than the disappearing by billions and reducing them to just names on a list. But here's the recent taxonomy of my obsessions, selected birds of the moment, annotated by Y. White-crowned sparrow. Envying the brown ignored thing, all sparrows and BIPOC are top of the list. Loggerhead shrike. Stuck on a raptorial passerin, this bad boy is a songbird that hunts. Bobolink, a.k.a. rice bird. Black birds are my birds. History lesson. Rice bird ancestors shared the terror and toil in low country rice fields with enslaved black people. They were persecuted for eating the rice that made the planter class filthy rich so they could enslave even more black people and grow more rice. See the cycle? There you have it. Three fave birds and why. This list is subject to change and right soon. Stay tuned. I'm J. Drew Lanham.
5: For many years, I lived with a blue jay named Sneakers, and during part of that time, a friendly squirrel I'd raised as a baby when she was orphaned. Sneakers was restricted to the house, but Chucky came and went as she pleased. We could tell when Chucky was nursing babies somewhere because, well, it was obvious, but she never brought her babies to our house, apparently preferring to keep her professional life separate. Anyway, from the time she was a chick, Sneakers was fascinated by my kids' Legos, especially the tiny, round, red or yellow Lego vehicle headlights. If the big Lego drawer in the living room was open, she'd fly into it and pull out, one by one, several of those tiny blocks, tucking them all in her Gueuler pouch, the expandable storage pouch in a blue jay's throat, and she'd fly up to the top of our draperies and tuck each one in a fold of a pleat or push them into spaces between our sofa cushions. She also stuck them in the carpet. When a scrap of paper was available, she'd cover them the way jays cover an acorn they cache on the ground with a leaf. For this very purpose, I set out a small pile of scrap paper on an end table to help me find all the Legos before vacuuming. In nature, a jay's Gueuler pouch holds food items to cache, and Sneakers could do that too with peanuts, sunflower seeds, and acorns. We had a living room chair with tufted upholstery with Sneakers around. A peanut or acorn was invariably wedged into each indentation. Chucky the squirrel was not into Legos, but when she came by, she'd search for some of Sneakers' hidden food treats. Some she'd eat right then. Some she carried to new spots to cache. When Sneakers was watching, she'd follow and dig those up to cache somewhere else. It was endlessly fun watching them. At my outside bird feeders, I quickly learned to distinguish my neighborhood blue jays from migrants. The local ones might eat one or two sunflower seeds in the feeder, but then they'd stuff their Gueuler pouch and fly off, mostly using the feeder as a grocery store. Those just passing through had no reason to store food here. They used the feeder as a sit-down restaurant. Lately, I've been watching the Peabody Street Blue Jay family. When they fly in, they peg out in Russ's cherry tree and my Juneberries, sometimes sit in a bird feeder to eat, and sometimes carry off one peanut or a pouch full of sunflower seeds. I love how blue jays make provisions for an unknown future, even as they savor today. In addition to those backyard jays, I've been watching someone else carrying off sunflower seeds and peanuts. My son Joe was here from Florida over the 4th and started feeding a couple of chipmunks by hand. One became shockingly tame. I'm calling her Dizzy because her cheeks are so adorably expandable. I visualize her blowing into a tiny trumpet. Dizzy sometimes sits in my lap or on my hand or shoulder, and when she hops into a bucket of sunflower seeds or peanuts on our patio table, she lets me pet her as she stuffs her cheeks. I know she's a female because she even let me pick up her back end to check. When she stuffed her cheeks to capacity, Dizzy grabs a final peanut in her teeth and runs off to her burrow, which seems to be a couple of houses away. It's surprising how much food she's stashed, especially because she's a slender little thing. The word hoard has a negative connotation. Merriam-Webster's definition says it often suggests, quote, a greedy or miserly or otherwise unreasonable manner. Just about everyone who's watched Dizzy stuff her cheeks after they stop laughing seems to use the word greedy or piggish, but I just remind them about how many humans stuffed whole shopping carts with toilet paper just 4 years ago. When we don't know what the future holds, it's better to pack away more of what we may need than less. Chipmunks who live alone after they become independent hide their stashes in various tunnels in their burrows. They don't hibernate, but unless they get dug out by a predator, displaced by a more aggressive rodent, or run out of food, they'll stay snug in that burrow throughout the entire frigid winter. It's hardly unreasonable to spend their summer days gathering and storing food for the long months when that will be their only sustenance. Unlike those humans who hoard billions of dollars more than they could possibly use in a lifetime, the unused seeds a jay, squirrel, or chipmunk hoards often germinate. Thanks to blue jays planting more acorns than they need, oak forests are constantly renewed. Indeed, as glaciers retreated, oaks sprouted more quickly than other trees, thanks to blue jays. My little Dizzy's puffy, peanut-packed cheeks are a sign of hard work, not gluttony or piggishness, and they're adorable to boot. Interacting with her makes me feel rich in a way no billions of dollars ever could. I'm Laura Erickson, speaking for the birds.

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2: Your WRFA weather forecast for Monday, July 20th. Today, we'll have some areas of fog early this morning. Otherwise, it'll be sunny with a high of 77 degrees. Tonight will be mostly cloudy with a low of 60 degrees. Tuesday, we'll have showers with a thunderstorm possible. Highs will be near 77 degrees. Tuesday night, we'll have showers likely with a thunderstorm possible with a low of 57 degrees. And Wednesday, we'll have a 30% chance of showers before 2 p.m. It'll be partly sunny with a high of 67 degrees.
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4: On Union College Week, learning goes on even during war. I'm Dr. Lynn Pascarella, president of the American Association of Colleges and Universities. And today on the Academic Minute, Kristen Badoshi, professor of Russian in the Department of Modern Languages and Literatures, discusses this through language teaching in Ukraine.
5: What does it mean to teach language during war? The answer seems obvious. Language instruction can resume remotely, focusing on basic communicative skills. But this captures only part of the problem. Wartime language teaching is never pedagogically neutral. Instruction unfolds within asymmetries of vulnerability and responsibility as classrooms become places where global politics and ethical judgment emerge. My research, grounded in applied linguistics, examines foreign language education during war. Drawing on Michael Byram's theory of intercultural citizenship, qualitative data from student teachers' reflections, and classroom observations of their remote English classes with Ukrainian children, this research examines how wartime English instruction moves beyond its expected focus on grammar and communication to become an ethical and civic practice, reshaping everyday instructional approaches, classroom roles, and even student-teachers' understandings of language teaching, power, and civic responsibility. A student's apology for missing class because the power was out is a stark reminder of how the war shapes daily life. When a student mentions life before the war, grammar becomes less important as the teacher decides how to preserve instructional routine and acknowledge hardship. In these moments, skill instruction gives way to responding with care to lives shaped by conflict. In times of war, education is fragile. This research reminds us that language pedagogy, theorized through intercultural citizenship, can sustain human connection when war seeks to undo it.
4: That was Kristen Badoshi of Union College. You can find this, other segments, and more information about the professors at academicminute.org.
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6: I'm Rick Smith, And this is Labor History in Two. On this day in labor history, the year was 1937. That was the day newspapers throughout the South announced the return of Ida Sledge to Tupelo, Mississippi. The ILGWU organizer had been leading unionization efforts at three area mills. Twice, she was driven out. Prominent businessmen invited her to leave town just days earlier, warning her not to return under the threat of violence. Earlier that spring, workers had held a sit-down strike at the Tupelo Cotton Mill. They demanded higher wages and shorter hours in the town's first labor action ever. The mill's stockholders responded by voting to liquidate. Sledge immediately filed charges with the NLRB against the mills for violating the Wagner Act. Now, newspapers reported a tense atmosphere in Tupelo with Sledge's return. She stated, quote, "I don't mean to cause any trouble. I intend to organize the garment workers and don't propose to be scared away." The Citizens Committee soon declared victory, claiming they had organized 1,000 workers at five plants into independent home unions. Sledge condemned these as company unions. By the end of the month, Democratic Representative of Mississippi John Rankin thundered, these representatives of the so-called Labor Relations Board boasted they were going to close every factory in the city before they

0: Who owns the sky? I'm Randy Simon, and this is Earthwise, a look at our changing environment. The starry night sky has fascinated humanity for countless millennia. For most of that time, it was an untouchable, immutable, and vast expanse that was beyond the influence of anyone. But the present-day commercial space race has created new threats to the relationship between people and the celestial expanse by crowding the night sky and polluting the atmosphere. Recent research has found that accumulations of metal particles from satellites disintegrating in the upper atmosphere can alter temperatures and wind flows, ultimately affecting surface climate patterns. There are more than 15,000 active and inactive satellites orbiting the Earth. 25 years ago, there were fewer than 1,000. At any given hour, there are hundreds of them overhead above North America and Europe. Several companies plan to launch additional huge fleets of satellites over the next 10 to 20 years. These are communication satellites, data center satellites, and even mirrored satellites that would sell strips of sunlight to Earth-based customers. And then there's the ongoing space tourism industry. Presently, international rules and diplomatic efforts to govern off-Earth activities are having little effect on the space race. The rush to commercialize space risks the same pitfalls that created the terrestrial environmental problems we face today. Societies, governments, and companies need to collectively decide whether certain space-based activities should proceed at all, and who gets to make those decisions. No matter how the decisions are made, we all face the consequences. For more information on this and other environmental news, visit WAMCpodcasts.org. 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
1: Your WRFA weather forecast for Monday, July 20th. Today, we'll have some areas of fog early this morning. Otherwise, it'll be sunny with a high of 77 degrees. Tonight will be mostly cloudy with a low of 60 degrees. Tuesday, we'll have showers with a thunderstorm possible. Highs will be near 77 degrees. Tuesday night, we'll have showers likely with a thunderstorm possible with a low of 57 degrees. And Wednesday, we'll have a 30% chance of showers before 2 p.m. It'll be partly sunny with a high of 67 degrees.
2: What do bandleader Fred Waring, the polio vaccine, and your favorite frozen drink have in common? You're on The Soundbeat. Fred Waring wasn't selling love on the road. He was busy selling blenders. That's right, the Waring blender. You've probably given or received one for a wedding gift. Waring didn't invent the blender. He was the money. But he did introduce it at the 1937 National Restaurant Show and hawked it mercilessly to the different owners of restaurants and hotels where he and his Pennsylvanians played. Here they are with Love for Sale, recorded in 1930.

0: But the blender isn't all just margaritas and daiquiris. In 1952, Jonas Salk used the device in developing the polio vaccine. What's your favorite blended drink? Let us know at soundbeat.org, and we'll send you something fun for all ages. Soundbeat is produced at the Belfer Audio Archive, Syracuse University Library. I'm Brett Barry.
1: I'm Dr. Anthony Lizerwitz, and this is Climate Connections. From Little League tournaments to preseason football practices, young athletes often play outside on hot summer days. And as the climate warms, they're increasingly at risk of heat-related illness. Jessica Murphy, an assistant professor of exercise and sports science at the University of North Carolina at Chapel Hill, says kids in some communities are more vulnerable than others. The dangers are often greatest in cities because concrete and asphalt absorb heat.
2: You can experience much higher temperatures in these areas than others that have more green spaces.
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2: Their presence alone can be such a luxury, and not every child

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1: In low-income areas, teens may also lack access to air-conditioned buildings, so they cannot move inside on extremely hot days. So Murphy says it's important for coaches and families to be aware of the risks of extreme heat and take steps to keep all young athletes safe. Climate Connections is produced by the Yale Center for Environmental Communication. 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
3: Hi there, I'm Thane Maynard. British naturalist Alfred Russel Wallace in the mid-19th century documented a biogeographical boundary that separates the fauna of Asia and Australia in the Malay Archipelago. Now known as Wallace's Line, it runs through Indonesia, specifically through the Lombok Strait between Bali and Lombok and the Makassar Strait between Borneo and Sulawesi. The significance of Wallace's line lies in the stark contrast of species found on either side. To the west of the line, the fauna is predominantly Asian, featuring animals like tigers, elephants, and rhinos. To the east, the fauna is more Australian, including marsupials like kangaroos and possums. This division is due to ancient sea levels and tectonic activity that created deep water barriers, preventing species from crossing and intermingling. Wallace's observations during his travels in the 19th century led to the recognition of this boundary. He noticed that despite the proximity of the islands, the species were remarkably different. This discovery was crucial in the development of biogeography, the study of the distribution of species and ecosystems in geographic space and through geological time.
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someone who had lines in her face. I found her there, but she was past all concern. I asked her to hold me.

0: Your WRFA weather forecast for Monday, July 20th. Today, we'll have some areas of fog early this morning. Otherwise, it'll be sunny with a high of 77 degrees. Tonight will be mostly cloudy with a low of 60 degrees. Tuesday, we'll have showers with a thunderstorm possible. Highs will be near 77 degrees. Tuesday night, we'll have showers likely with a thunderstorm possible with a low of 57 degrees. And Wednesday, we'll have a 30% chance of showers before 2 p.m. It'll be partly sunny with a high of 67 degrees.
1: Good morning. Welcome to Poetry Moment. I'm Misha Willett, and I'm going to read for you a poem this morning called First Out of Bed. It's about getting up early before everyone else, which I do rather a lot these days, having four young children. And it's from my book, The Elegy Beta. First Out of Bed. There was chicken in the crock as the cock crowed, let there be light, and the sky snowed. Nightshirt. And bare-toed, I walk the wood stairs to the cold oak kitchen and add salt to the stock of my afternoon stew. I listen. I lean for the music of the new snow, padding the brutal ground like kittens, and hear only my blue breath, the cow's moo, chickens, and see on the reflection of the white clock the yolk of the cracked sun and turn. Steam rising from the barn roof like music. The moon. Everyone will be awake soon. That was First Out of Bed from my second poetry collection, The Elegy Beta by Misha Willett. Thanks for listening.
2: From the Switch Energy Alliance, this is Earth Date. If you've been on a boat, pretty much anywhere in the tropics, you've seen mangrove forests. There are at least 75 species of these small trees, evolved to live in harsh tidal conditions, their roots in sand, their trunks often submerged in salt water. There, they can form dense thickets that protect the coast from ravaging waves and storm surges. And that's just one of their benefits. Mangroves' arching root networks trap and stabilize sediment to help build up the coast. In the process, they filter and clean coastal water. Those same roots serve as nurseries, sheltering the young of many fish and crustacean species, while the forests provide timber for local human populations and store carbon. But mangroves are in peril from coastal development, agriculture, and especially aquaculture. Shrimp farmers in Asia are responsible for a third of global mangrove destruction as they clear forests to build their ponds. Early efforts to replant the forests had failed, until an innovative Florida ecologist realized that mangroves thrive best when their roots are wet only 30% of the time and dry the rest as the tide comes and goes. He used a backhoe to regrade the coastline to encourage those conditions. Within 3 years, the resilient mangroves had returned. His methods proved so successful, they've been adopted globally in a preservation program that intends to bring 20% of mangrove coverage back within the decade. I'm Scott Tinker.
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4: Exploring science in the sea. It's hard to think of anything good coming from earthquakes, but for life in part of the Southern Ocean, they could be crucial. A recent study found that underwater quakes could intensify blooms of phytoplankton. These tiny plant-like organisms form the base of the marine food web. They also absorb carbon dioxide from the air and release oxygen. So anything that bumps up their numbers a bit is good for life in the Southern Ocean and around the planet. Every spring and summer, a big bloom develops between Antarctica and New Zealand and Australia. But 3 decades of satellite photos revealed a huge range in the size of the bloom. Some years, it covers an area the size of Delaware. In others, it can be dozens of times larger, as big as California. The blooms are fed by iron, a key nutrient. But there's not a lot of it in the Southern Ocean. And the location of the annual bloom isn't near any of the most common sources of iron. so researchers looked for a deeper cause. They found that the bloom occurs in a region with lots of underwater volcanoes. Vents pump hot, iron-rich fluids into the water, possibly feeding the bloom. Records of volcanic activity in the region showed that when the ocean floor was rocked by earthquakes of magnitude 5 or greater in the months before a bloom, the event was much bigger. The tremors might clear out blocked vents or create new ones, boosting the amount of iron in the water, a positive impact for earthquakes. Science in the Sea is a production of the University of Texas Marine Science Institute and is on the web at scienceinthesea.org. I'm Holly Brawley.

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4: Good morning. It's Monday, July 20th. Today's weather will be mostly sunny with a high of 77 degrees. I'm Julia Cecil Hanley with your WRFA News. Longtime City Council member Tony Doles has died. Doles died overnight Friday into Saturday. He had served on Jamestown City Council for more than 30 years, recently serving as council president from 2020 to 2025. Doles currently was chairing council's Public Safety Committee and served as a council representative on the Jamestown Board of Public Utilities, Jamestown Local Development Corporation Board, and Jamestown Urban Renewal Agency Board. He also taught for more than 35 years at Jamestown High School. Doles had an active role in the community, serving on the YMCA board, the Lakeview Cemetery board, and serving at Holy Apostles Parish. Jamestown Mayor Kim Eklund shared a statement. Today is an incredibly difficult day for the city of Jamestown. We mourn the passing of Councilman Anthony Tony Doles, a dedicated public servant, respected leader, and someone who devoted more than three decades of his life to the community he loved. For more than 30 years, Tony dedicated his life to serving the people of Jamestown. His love for this city was evident in everything he did, and his commitment to our community never wavered. Eklund continued, I had the privilege of serving alongside Tony on the city council for more than 20 years before becoming mayor. Over those years, we developed a close working relationship that grew into a lasting friendship. I always valued his experience, his thoughtful perspective, and his unwavering commitment to doing what he believed was best for Jamestown. Tony cared deeply about this community and the people who call it home. His decades of public service have left a lasting mark on our city, and his legacy will continue to be felt for generations to come. On behalf of the city of Jamestown, and I extend my heartfelt condolences to Tony's family, friends, fellow council members, and all who are mourning his loss. Tony will be remembered not only for his extraordinary service to Jamestown, but for the kindness, dedication, and genuine care he showed to so many. He will be deeply missed, and his memory will forever be part of the city of Jamestown. The Jamestown Board of Public Utilities also posted a statement on Sunday that said the Jamestown Board of Public Utilities lost a cherished friend, respected colleague, and dedicated board member, Tony Doles. Tony devoted his life to serving the people of Jamestown with integrity, compassion, and unwavering commitment to making our community stronger. His decades of public service, including his leadership on the BPU board, reflected his deep love for the city and the people who call it home. As a member of the BPU board, Tony brought thoughtful insight, stated leadership, and a genuine desire to ensure the BPU continued to provide safe, reliable, and affordable utility services to our community. His experience, sound judgment, and willingness to listen earned the respect of fellow board members, employees, and everyone privileged to work alongside him. Beyond his many accomplishments, Tony will be remembered for his kindness, humility, and the genuine care he showed to others. He was a trusted leader, a dedicated public servant, and a true friend whose presence made a lasting impact at the BPU and the city of Jamestown. Doles is survived by his wife, Ann, and two adult children, Amelia and Christian. Funeral arrangements will be announced in the coming days. The Jamestown School Board has approved a $260,000 construction change order after sanitary line and floor condition issues were found during the Jamestown High School kitchen construction project. Young and Reich Architectural's Richard Krause informed the board that construction crews found a broken and leaking sewer pipe in the kitchen area.
5: We were performing some demolition for some planned work in the kitchen area, and there is a tunnel that runs underneath the kitchen. When the concrete was removed that caps this tunnel, really strong sewage smell came out of the tunnel. So naturally, we went to investigate.
4: Crow said that investigation found multiple locations of cracked pipe or completely missing portions of pipe on a 4-inch sanitary line that services a locker room and runs through the renovation area. He said the issue will be resolved with new piping installed. The second issue crews found was an atypical floor condition under an old cooler where there is 4 inches of concrete over 8 inches of cork. Crow said this slab would need to be replaced. The total cost presented to the board to vote on was $260,000, although Crow said initial quotes received indicate that the actual cost should be much lower. This request uses 20% of the remaining capital project contingency fund for this phase, leaving $1.2 million for any project overruns in the second floor and gymnasium projects. Grau said the good news is that the problems they anticipate finding with the gym subfloor did not pan out and crews are installing the new floors. He said fixing both kitchen issues will likely set back projects by 3 weeks, which will affect use of the kitchen for the beginning of the school year. District Assistant Superintendent of Finance and Operations Brittany Spry said the cafeteria workers would be able to work around this by using outdoor grills as they did at the end of the 2025-26 school year after the new cafeteria opened. District Superintendent Dr. Kevin Whitaker said even with well-built buildings, when the structure is 90 years old or older, things can break.
6: And we don't know where everything is because the plans aren't exactly at the same level that they would be nowadays. So in our 100-year-old building, there are surprises lurking everywhere, and we get to uncover them, much like Christmas morning, determining what the issues may be for us to resolve at any given point. And this is unfortunately necessary to do, but we have the money set aside.
4: Whitaker added that the capital projects have so far come in under budget and ahead of schedule. The Jamestown School Board was required to vote on the change order due to the need being in excess of $35,000. The State Education Department also will be notified of the project update, but no further approval is needed. And the Jamestown Board of Public Utilities Cents for St. Susan's campaign has raised a record $42,386 to help St. Susan's Center. In 2025, $36,330.22 was raised during a similar period. The annual fund drive has raised more than $474,000 since 2000 for the local soup kitchen and its guests. Contributions in 2026 included money collected in 50 canisters placed around the community, checks mailed to the utility, and major donors who contributed $500 or more. BPU employee volunteers donated their lunch breaks to hold a June hot dog sale that raised $1,748 for the drive. Local residents donated redeemable cans and bottles at Don's Car Wash in the amount of $353.55. St. Susan's Center Executive Director Sherry Rollins said she is amazed by the donations.
6: And we don't know where everything is because the plans aren't exactly at the same level that they would be nowadays. So in our 100-year-old building, there are surprises lurking everywhere, and we get to uncover them, much like Christmas morning, determining what the issues may be for us to resolve at any given point. And this is unfortunately necessary to do, but we have the money set aside.
4: Rowland also thanked BPU Communications Coordinator Becky Robbins, who has assisted with the campaign for the last 20 years. Robbins was honored in May by the Center with the inaugural Rebecca Robbins Award for her dedication, leadership, and service to the mission of St. Susan's Center. She is retiring from the BPU later this year. Rowland said the center's capital campaign is still continuing with the funds needed to put new refrigeration units in, nearly to its goal.
7: We were so blessed to get 2 grants from DEC and ESDs for refrigeration, and then along with Cummins. And this has been a 2-year project with these 3 grants that we received, and we're very close to start working on purchasing those refrigerators and getting them placed over at the Gateway Center.
4: Rollins said another capital project they're working on raising funds for is to make the center's kitchen a little bigger and more efficient when it comes to accepting the 2,000 to 3,000 pounds of food that's donated per week. She said this will include a reconfigure of the kitchen to include more prep islands. Rollins said those who want to help donate to St. Susan's capital campaign can do so online at stsusancenter.org/donate. For more information about St. Susan's Center, including hours of operation, visit stsusancenter.org. For WRFA News, I'm Julia Cecil Hanley. Your WRFA weather forecast for Monday, July 20th. Today, we'll have some areas of fog early this morning. Otherwise, it'll be sunny with a high of 77 degrees. Tonight will be mostly cloudy with a low of 60 degrees. Tuesday, we'll have showers with a thunderstorm possible. Highs will be near 77 degrees. Tuesday night, we'll have showers likely with a thunderstorm possible with a low of 57 degrees. And Wednesday, we'll have a 30% chance of showers before 2 p.m. It'll be partly sunny with a high of 67 degrees.
8: You're listening to the American Democracy Minute, keeping your government by and for the people. We've reported on the shocking removal of three commissioners from the U.S. Election Assistance Commission. But it's not the only federal agency with election oversight to be hamstrung by the Trump administration. EAC staff will continue to test election machines and assist states with election administration infrastructure, though without commissioners, there can be no program changes. More concerning, CISA, the Cybersecurity and Infrastructure Security Agency, was also hollowed out by the administration. From February to November 2025, an estimated 1,000 CISA employees were cut, including many with responsibilities for protecting the nation's election infrastructure from attacks by Iran, Russia, and China. With only two of six of its commissioners, the Federal Election Commission, feckless in the best of times, can't enforce campaign finance rules. If an election crime occurs, Notice reported June 6th that the Trump DOJ recently canceled election protection training sessions for prosecutors and FBI agents, removed a guide for prosecuting election crimes, and fired lawyers in its public integrity section. The Election Crimes Unit still has no director. With election interference concerns rising, state and local election officials are making their own plans for election protection. More on that in an upcoming report. We've linked to more at AmericanDemocracyMinute.org. I'm Brian Beal.
9: I'm Dr. Anthony Lizerwitz, and this is Climate Connections. Working a long shift in intense heat can be dangerous, whether it's in a sunny farm field or a sweltering restaurant kitchen. People working in these conditions can get seriously ill or even suffer a potentially fatal heat stroke. Gaurav Vasisht of the New York State Insurance Fund says an analysis by his group showed that workers' compensation claims were much more common on very hot days.
10: Injuries on average were 45% more likely and 20% more severe.
9: And global warming is bringing more extreme heat. So last year, the New York State Insurance Fund began offering a program to help small businesses in industries such as construction, manufacturing, and farming buy fans, cooling vests, ventilated hard hats, and other personal protective equipment, or PPE, for their employees.
10: This is a 10% premium credit up to $1,000 that's available to small businesses that purchase PPE to protect their employees from the effects of climate change, of extreme heat.
9: Vasisht says the program is already making an impact.
10: People have come up to us and said that they've been able to purchase PPE that they wouldn't have been able to purchase. That's pretty heartening to hear that.
9: Climate Connections is produced by the Yale Center for Environmental Communication. To learn more about climate change, visit climateconnections.org.
11: Smoke on the placenta. This is Sandra Tinglow with the lowdown on science. California's wildfire seasons keep getting worse. More acres burned, more homes lost, but the invisible threat might be the scariest. Could wildfire smoke reach the womb and cause autism? Enter Carl Osharkey and team from the University of California, Los Angeles. They tracked 8 million Californian births over nearly two decades. Using satellites and ground monitors, they measured tiny pollution particles. These can reach the womb during brain development. Results? Babies exposed to severe wildfire smoke showed 50% higher autism rates. The link was strongest in clean air communities during intense wildfire exposure. Baby, we gotta do something about wildfires before our kids get smoked.
12: Today's Here's to Your Health segment with Dr. T. Glenn Pate is brought to you by the University of Arkansas for Medical Sciences.
13: Many people look forward to this time of year when they're able to trade those coats and long pants they wore all winter for shorts and swimsuits. Not everyone enjoys wearing summer outfits due to a nagging skin disease known as psoriasis. According to the National Psoriasis Foundation, more than 8 million Americans suffer from this autoimmune disease. Psoriasis causes itchy or sore patches of thick red skin with silvery scales to appear on the elbows, the knees, scalp, back, face, palms, and feet, although they can show up on other parts of the body. Psoriasis is a persistent, long-lasting, or chronic disease. People with this common disorder may have periods when their symptoms improve or go into remission, alternating with times when the illness worsens. Psoriasis usually occurs in adults and sometimes runs in families, with about 1 in 3 people having a close relative who also has the condition. We're here to health. I'm Dr. T. Glenn Pate.
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4: Your WRFA weather forecast for Monday, July 20th. Today, we'll have some areas of fog early this morning. Otherwise, it'll be sunny with a high of 77 degrees. Tonight will be mostly cloudy with a low of 60 degrees. Tuesday, we'll have showers with a thunderstorm possible. Highs will be near 77 degrees. Tuesday night, we'll have showers likely with a thunderstorm possible with a low of 57 degrees. And Wednesday, we'll have a 30% chance of showers before 2 p.m. It'll be partly sunny with a high of 67 degrees.
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15: On Union College Week, learning goes on even during war. I'm Dr. Lynn Pascarella, president of the American Association of Colleges and Universities. And today on the Academic Minute, Kristen Badoshi, professor of Russian in the Department of Modern Languages and Literatures, discusses this through language teaching in Ukraine.
16: What does it mean to teach language during war? The answer seems obvious. Language instruction can resume remotely, focusing on basic communicative skills. But this captures only part of the problem. Wartime language teaching is never pedagogically neutral. Instruction unfolds within asymmetries of vulnerability and responsibility as classrooms become places where global politics and ethical judgment emerge. My research, grounded in applied linguistics, examines foreign language education during war. Drawing on Michael Byram's theory of intercultural citizenship, qualitative data from student teachers' reflections, and classroom observations of their remote English classes with Ukrainian children, this research examines how wartime English instruction moves beyond its expected focus on grammar and communication to become an ethical and civic practice, reshaping everyday instructional approaches, classroom roles, and even student-teachers' understandings of language teaching, power, and civic responsibility. A student's apology for missing class because the power was out is a stark reminder of how the war shapes daily life. When a student mentions life before the war, grammar becomes less important as the teacher decides how to preserve instructional routine and acknowledge hardship. In these moments, skill instruction gives way to responding with care to lives shaped by conflict. In times of war, education is fragile. This research reminds us that language pedagogy, theorized through intercultural citizenship, can sustain human connection when war seeks to undo it.
15: That was Christian Badoshi of Union College. You can find this, other segments, and more information about the professors at academicminute.org.
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17: Music. This is Bird Note. I'm J. Drew Lanham, an ornithologist, naturalist, and writer. I'm often asked, what's your favorite bird? My standard response is, the one with feathers. Birds deserve more than the disappearing by billions and reducing them to just names on a list. But here's the recent taxonomy of my obsessions, selected birds of the moment, annotated by Y. White-crowned sparrow. Envying the brown ignored thing, all sparrows and BIPOC are top of the list. Loggerhead shrike. Stuck on a raptorial passerine, this bad boy is a songbird that hunts. Bobolink, a.k.a. rice bird. Black birds are my birds. History lesson. Rice bird ancestors shared the terror and toil in low country rice fields with enslaved black people. They were persecuted for eating the rice that made the planter class filthy rich so they could enslave even more black people and grow more rice. See the cycle? There you have it. Three fave birds and why. This list is subject to change and right soon. Stay tuned. I'm J. Drew Lanham.
18: For many years, I lived with a blue jay named Sneakers, and during part of that time, a friendly squirrel I'd raised as a baby when she was orphaned. Sneakers was restricted to the house, but Chucky came and went as she pleased. We could tell when Chucky was nursing babies somewhere because, well, it was obvious, but she never brought her babies to our house, apparently preferring to keep her professional life separate. Anyway, from the time she was a chick, Sneakers was fascinated by my kids' Legos, especially the tiny, round, red or yellow Lego vehicle headlights. If the big Lego drawer in the living room was open, she'd fly into it and pull out, one by one, several of those tiny blocks, tucking them all in her Gueuler pouch, the expandable storage pouch in a blue jay's throat, and she'd fly up to the top of our draperies and tuck each one in a fold of a pleat or push them into spaces between our sofa cushions. She also stuck them in the carpet. When a scrap of paper was available, she'd cover them the way jays cover an acorn they cache on the ground with a leaf. For this very purpose, I set out a small pile of scrap paper on an end table to help me find all the Legos before vacuuming. In nature, a jay's Gueuler pouch holds food items to cache, and Sneakers could do that too with peanuts, sunflower seeds, and acorns. We had a living room chair with tufted upholstery. With Sneakers around, a peanut or acorn was invariably wedged into each indentation. Chucky the squirrel was not into Legos, but when she came by, she'd search for some of Sneakers' hidden food treats. Some she'd eat right then. Some she carried to new spots to cache. When Sneakers was watching, she'd follow and dig those up to cache somewhere else. It was endlessly fun watching them. At my outside bird feeders, I quickly learned to distinguish my neighborhood blue jays from migrants. The local ones might eat one or two sunflower seeds in the feeder, but then they'd stuff their Gueuler pouch and fly off, mostly using the feeder as a grocery store. Those just passing through had no reason to store food here. They used the feeder as a sit-down restaurant. Lately, I've been watching the Peabody Street Blue Jay family. When they fly in, they peg out in Russ's cherry tree and my Juneberries, sometimes sit in a bird feeder to eat, and sometimes carry off one peanut or a pouch full of sunflower seeds. I love how blue jays make provisions for an unknown future, even as they savor today. In addition to those backyard jays, I've been watching someone else carrying off sunflower seeds and peanuts. My son Joe was here from Florida over the 4th and started feeding a couple of chipmunks by hand. One became shockingly tame. I'm calling her Dizzy because her cheeks are so adorably expandable. I visualize her blowing into a tiny trumpet. Dizzy sometimes sits in my lap or on my hand or shoulder, and when she hops into a bucket of sunflower seeds or peanuts on our patio table, she lets me pet her as she stuffs her cheeks. I know she's a female because she even let me pick up her back end to check. When she stuffed her cheeks to capacity, Dizzy grabs a final peanut in her teeth and runs off to her burrow, which seems to be a couple of houses away. It's surprising how much food she's stashed, especially because she's a slender little thing. The word hoard has a negative connotation. Merriam-Webster's definition says it often suggests, quote, a greedy or miserly or otherwise unreasonable manner. Just about everyone who's watched Dizzy stuff her cheeks after they stop laughing seems to use the word greedy or piggish, but I just remind them about how many humans stuffed whole shopping carts with toilet paper just 4 years ago. When we don't know what the future holds, it's better to pack away more of what we may need than less. Chipmunks who live alone after they become independent hide their stashes in various tunnels in their burrows. They don't hibernate, but unless they get dug out by a predator, displaced by a more aggressive rodent, or run out of food, they'll stay snug in that burrow throughout the entire frigid winter. It's hardly unreasonable to spend their summer days gathering and storing food for the long months when that will be their only sustenance. Unlike those humans who hoard billions of dollars more than they could possibly use in a lifetime, the unused seeds a jay, squirrel, or chipmunk hoards often germinate. Thanks to blue jays planting more acorns than they need, oak forests are constantly renewed. Indeed, as glaciers retreated, oaks sprouted more quickly than other trees, thanks to blue jays. My little Dizzy's puffy, peanut-packed cheeks are a sign of hard work, not gluttony or piggishness, and they're adorable to boot. Interacting with her makes me feel rich in a way no billions of dollars ever could. I'm Laura Erickson, speaking for the birds.
19: Good morning. Welcome to Poetry Moment. I'm Misha Willett. And I'm going to read for you a poem this morning called First Out of Bed. It's about getting up early before everyone else, which I do rather a lot these days, having four young children. And it's from my book, The Elegy Beta. First Out of Bed. There was chicken in the crock as the cock crowed, let there be light, and the sky snowed. Nightshirt and bare-toed, I walk the wood stairs to the cold oak kitchen, and add salt to the stock of my afternoon stew. I listen. I lean for the music of the new snow, padding the brutal ground like kittens, and hear only my blue breath, the cow's moo, chickens, and see on the reflection of the white clock the yolk of the cracked sun and turn, steam rising from the barn roof like music. The moon. Everyone will be awake soon. That was First Out of Bed from my second poetry collection, The Elegy Beta by Misha Willett. Thanks for listening.
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21: A laugh-filled celebration of all things comedy is coming to Lucille Ball's hometown of Jamestown, August 6th through the 9th at the annual Lucille Ball Comedy Festival. 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
3: Your WRFA weather forecast for Monday, July 20th. Today, we'll have some areas of fog early this morning. Otherwise, it'll be sunny with a high of 77 degrees. Tonight will be mostly cloudy with a low of 60 degrees. Tuesday, we'll have showers with a thunderstorm possible. Highs will be near 77 degrees. Tuesday night, we'll have showers likely with a thunderstorm possible with a low of 57 degrees. And Wednesday, we'll have a 30% chance of showers before 2 p.m. It'll be partly sunny with a high of 67 degrees.
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6: Hi there, I'm Thane Maynard. Giant tortoises once roamed many islands in the Indian Ocean, but by the 1600s, European sailors had driven most of them to extinction. These sailors found the tortoises to be an ideal food source for long voyages, as they could survive without food or water for extended periods. So why did the Aldabra giant tortoises survive? The answer lies in their remote home. Aldabra Atoll, part of the Seychelles, is one of the most isolated places on Earth. This isolation protected the tortoises from human exploitation and habitat destruction for a very long time. Moreover, Aldabra's unique ecosystem has played a crucial role. There is not much viable habitat for invasive rats or pigs who would eat the tortoise eggs, although hatchlings may fall victim to giant crabs or cats. And Aldabra tortoises have a specialized nasal physiology that allows them to suck up water from underground reservoirs that other animals couldn't utilize. Today, the Seychelles Island Foundation manages the atoll, preserving its condition and the now thriving tortoise population.
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7: Exploring science and the sea. It's hard to think of anything good coming from earthquakes, but for life in part of the Southern Ocean, they could be crucial. A recent study found that underwater quakes could intensify blooms of phytoplankton. These tiny plant-like organisms form the base of the marine food web. They also absorb carbon dioxide from the air and release oxygen. So anything that bumps up their numbers a bit is good for life in the Southern Ocean and around the planet. Every spring and summer, a big bloom develops between Antarctica and New Zealand and Australia. But 3 decades of satellite photos revealed a huge range in the size of the bloom. Some years, it covers an area the size of Delaware. In others, it can be dozens of times larger, as big as California. The blooms are fed by iron, a key nutrient. But there's not a lot of it in the Southern Ocean, and the location of the annual bloom isn't near any of the most common sources of iron. So researchers looked for a deeper cause. They found that the bloom occurs in a region with lots of underwater volcanoes. Vents pump hot, iron-rich fluids into the water, possibly feeding the bloom. Records of volcanic activity in the region showed that when the ocean floor was rocked by earthquakes of magnitude 5 or greater in the months before a bloom, the event was much bigger. The tremors might clear out blocked vents or create new ones, boosting the amount of iron in the water, a positive impact for earthquakes. Science in the Sea is a production of the University of Texas Marine Science Institute and is on the web at scienceandthesea.org. I'm Holly Brawley.
8: Who owns the sky? I'm Randy Simon, and this is Earthwise, a look at our changing environment. The starry night sky has fascinated humanity for countless millennia. For most of that time, it was an untouchable, immutable, and vast expanse that was beyond the influence of anyone. But the present-day commercial space race has created new threats to the relationship between people and the celestial expanse by crowding the night sky and polluting the atmosphere. Recent research has found that accumulations of metal particles from satellites disintegrating in the upper atmosphere can alter temperatures and wind flows, ultimately affecting surface climate patterns. There are more than 15,000 active and inactive satellites orbiting the Earth. 25 years ago, there were fewer than 1,000. At any given hour, there are hundreds of them overhead above North America and Europe. Several companies plan to launch additional huge fleets of satellites over the next 10 to 20 years. These are communication satellites, data center satellites, and even mirrored satellites that would sell strips of sunlight to Earth-based customers. And then there's the ongoing space tourism industry. Presently, international rules and diplomatic efforts to govern off-Earth activities are having little effect on the space race. The rush to commercialize space risks the same pitfalls that created the terrestrial environmental problems we face today. Societies, governments, and companies need to collectively decide whether certain space-based activities should proceed at all, and who gets to make those decisions. No matter how the decisions are made, we all face the consequences.

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3: 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Sarah McConnell hosts With Good Reason every Saturday morning at 6 a.m. on WRFA. Good morning. It's Monday, July 20th. Today's weather will be mostly sunny with a high of 77 degrees. I'm Julia Cecilia Hanley with your WRFA News. Longtime City Council member Tony Doles has died. Doles died overnight Friday into Saturday. He had served on Jamestown City Council for more than 30 years, recently serving as council president from 2020 to 2025. Doles currently was chairing council's Public Safety Committee and served as a council representative on the Jamestown Board of Public Utilities, Jamestown Local Development Corporation Board, and Jamestown Urban Renewal Agency Board. He also taught for more than 35 years at Jamestown High School. Doles had an active role in the community, serving on the YMCA board, the Lakeview Cemetery board, and serving at Holy Apostles Parish. Jamestown Mayor Kim Eklund shared a statement, "Today is an incredibly difficult day for the city of Jamestown. We mourn the passing of Councilman Anthony Tony Doles, a dedicated public servant, respected leader, and someone who devoted more than three decades of his life to the community he loved. For more than 30 years, Tony dedicated his life to serving the people of Jamestown. His love for this city was evident in everything he did, and his commitment to our community never wavered." Eklund continued, "I had the privilege of serving alongside Tony on the city council for more than 20 years before becoming mayor. Over those years, we developed a close working relationship that grew into a lasting friendship. I always valued his experience, his thoughtful perspective, and his unwavering commitment to doing what he believed was best for Jamestown. Tony cared deeply about this community and the people who call it home. His decades of public service have left a lasting mark on our city, and his legacy will continue to be felt for generations to come. On behalf of the city of Jamestown, I extend my heartfelt condolences to Tony's family, friends, fellow council members, and all who are mourning his loss. Tony will be remembered not only for his extraordinary service to Jamestown, but for the kindness, dedication, and genuine care he showed to so many. He will be deeply missed, and his memory will forever be part of the city of Jamestown." The Jamestown Board of Public Utilities also posted a statement on Sunday that said that Jamestown Board of Public Utilities lost a cherished friend, respected colleague, and dedicated board member, Tony Doles. Tony devoted his life to serving the people of Jamestown with integrity, compassion, and unwavering commitment to making our community stronger. His decades of public service, including his leadership on the BPU board, reflected his deep love for the city and the people who call it home. As a member of the BPU board, Tony brought thoughtful insight, steady leadership, and a genuine desire to ensure the BPU continued to provide safe, reliable, and affordable utility services to our community. His experience, sound judgment, and willingness to listen earned the respect of fellow board members, employees, and everyone privileged to work alongside him. Beyond his many accomplishments, Tony will be remembered for his kindness, humility, and the genuine care he showed to others. He was a trusted leader, a dedicated public servant, and a true friend whose presence made a lasting impact at the BPU and the city of Jamestown. Doles is survived by his wife, Ann, and two adult children, Amelia and Christian. Funeral arrangements will be announced in the coming days. The Jamestown School Board has approved a $260,000 construction change order after sanitary line and floor condition issues were found during the Jamestown High School kitchen construction project. Young and Reich Architecturals' Richard Krause informed the board that construction crews found a broken and leaking sewer pipe in the kitchen area.
4: We were performing some demolition for some planned work in the kitchen area, and there is a tunnel that runs underneath the kitchen. When the concrete was removed that caps this tunnel, really strong sewage smell came out of the tunnel. So naturally we went to investigate.
3: Crow said that investigation found multiple locations of cracked pipe or completely missing portions of pipe on a 4-inch sanitary line that services a locker room and runs through the renovation area. He said the issue will be resolved with new piping installed. The second issue crews found was an atypical floor condition under an old cooler where there is 4 inches of concrete over 8 inches of cork. Crow said this slab would need to be replaced. The total cost presented to the board to vote on was $260,000, although Crow said initial quotes received indicate that the actual cost should be much lower. This request uses 20% of the remaining capital project contingency fund for this phase, leaving $1.2 million for any project overruns in the second floor and gymnasium projects. Grau said the good news is that the problems they anticipate finding with the gym subfloor did not pan out and crews are installing the new floors. He said fixing both kitchen issues will likely set back projects by 3 weeks, which will affect use of the kitchen for the beginning of the school year. District Assistant Superintendent of Finance and Operations Brittany Spry said the cafeteria workers would be able to work around this by using outdoor grills as they did at the end of the 2025-26 school year after the new cafeteria open. District Superintendent Dr. Kevin Whitaker said, even with well-built buildings, when the structure is 90 years old or older, things can break.
5: And we don't know where everything is because the plans aren't exactly at the same level that they would be nowadays. So in our 100-year-old building, there are surprises lurking everywhere, and we get to uncover them, much like Christmas morning, determining what the issues may be for us to resolve at any given point. And this is unfortunately necessary to do, but we have the money set aside.
3: Whitaker added that the capital projects have so far come in under budget and ahead of schedule. The Jamestown School Board was required to vote on the change order due to the need being in excess of $35,000. The State Education Department also will be notified of the project update, but no further approval is needed. And the Jamestown Board of Public Utilities Cents for St. Susan's campaign has raised a record $42,386 to help St. Susan's Center. In 2025, $36,330.22 was raised during a similar period. The annual fund drive has raised more than $474,000 since 2000 for the local soup kitchen and its guests. Contributions in 2026 included money collected in 50 canisters placed around the community, checks mailed to the utility, and major donors who contributed $500 or more. BPU employee volunteers donated their lunch breaks to hold a June hot dog sale that raised $1,748 for the drive. Local residents donated redeemable cans and bottles at Don's Car Wash in the amount of $353.55. St. Susan's Center Executive Director Sherry Rollins said she is amazed by the donations.
5: And we don't know where everything is because the plans aren't exactly at the same level that they would be nowadays. So in our 100-year-old building, there are surprises lurking everywhere, and we get to uncover them, much like Christmas morning, determining what the issues may be for us to resolve at any given point. And this is unfortunately necessary to do, but we have the money set aside.
3: Rowland also thanked BPU Communications Coordinator Becky Robbins, who has assisted with the campaign for the last 20 years. Robbins was honored in May by the Center with the inaugural Rebecca Robbins Award for her dedication, leadership, and service to the mission of St. Susan's Center. She is retiring from the BPU later this year. Rowland said the center's capital campaign is still continuing with the funds needed to put new refrigeration units in nearly to its goal.
6: We were so blessed to get 2 grants from DEC and ESD for refrigeration, and then along with Cummins. And this has been a 2-year project with these 3 grants that we received, and we're very close to start working on purchasing those refrigerators and getting them placed over at the Gateway Center.
3: Rollins said another capital project they're working on raising funds for is to make the center's kitchen a little bigger and more efficient when it comes to accepting the 2,000 to 3,000 pounds of food that's donated per week. She said this will include a reconfigure of the kitchen to include more prep islands. Rollins said those who want to help donate to St. Susan's capital campaign can do so online at stsusancenter.org/donate. For more information about St. Susan's Center, including hours of operation, visit stsusancenter.org. For WRFA News, I'm Julia Cecil Hanley. Your WRFA weather forecast for Monday, July 20th. Today, we'll have some areas of fog early this morning. Otherwise, it'll be sunny with a high of 77 degrees. Tonight will be mostly cloudy with a low of 60 degrees. Tuesday, we'll have showers with a thunderstorm possible. Highs will be near 77 degrees. Tuesday night, we'll have showers likely with a thunderstorm possible with a low of 57 degrees. And Wednesday, we'll have a 30% chance of showers before 2 p.m. It'll be partly sunny with a high of 67 degrees.
7: 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In today's talk, we'll look at cholesterol in general and about eggs in particular. Are they good or bad? Let's get the skinny. Cholesterol has come to sound like a bad word, yet cholesterol is important to our survival. Cholesterol is the basis for cell maintenance and hormone synthesis. 80% of our cholesterol comes from our livers. We need it, and so we make it. So why the bad rap? While cholesterol can be found in plaques choking off our blood vessels, which can contribute to stroke or heart attack. And there's more. We've heard about good and bad cholesterol. What does that mean? LDL, or low-density lipoprotein, is the so-called bad guy cholesterol. Yet, it performs an important function, delivering cholesterol from the liver to other cells to build healthy cell walls and to make important compounds such as hormones and vitamin D. HDL, or high-density lipoprotein, is known as the good guy cholesterol. It returns excess cholesterol to the liver, your health broken down and eliminated from the body.
8: And answer your medical questions.
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7: 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But as we know, too much of a good thing is rarely a good thing. Excess LDL cholesterol overpowers HDL removal, leaving the excess cholesterol to build up in our arteries as that bad actor, plaque. How do they get out of balance? Our diet plays a role. Even though the liver is responsible for about 80% of our cholesterol, what we eat can put the liver in overdrive and overwhelm our natural balance. Here's where the question of eggs comes back. Egg yolks are loaded with cholesterol, and they are also a great source of vitamins A, D, B12, as well as protein, electrolytes, and healthy omega-3 fatty acids. Eggs are a terrific balance of nutrients, which isn't surprising since an egg has all the ingredients to support the hatching of a chick. Interestingly, studies have shown it is not the cholesterol we take in from our diet that worsens our cholesterol. Notably, eggs can actually increase the good HDL cholesterol. Other natural fats, such as from olive oil or avocados, are safe. But other fats and foods like seed oils and margarine disrupt our natural balance of dietary fat. They can overstimulate the liver to make excess cholesterol. At the top of the list, risking your liver function is sugar. You heard it. Too much sugar stimulates production of more bad cholesterol and reduces the production of good cholesterol. This has plagued the American food supply, where sugars are added seemingly everywhere. A healthy, well-balanced diet, once again, plays a huge role in maintaining the natural balance of cholesterol in our bodies. That healthy diet includes fats from eggs, nuts, and leaner meats, in addition to more fruits and veggies. Of course, while this is good general advice for controlling cholesterol balance, there are some people who have high cholesterol due to genetic determinants. And that's where a visit to your doctor comes in handy. It's a good idea to get your cholesterol levels checked to see where you are and to confirm you don't have a genetically driven illness needing closer care. And that's your Health Kit tip for today. Cholesterol in good balance is good for you. Do you have to give up eggs? Not at all. Moderate consumption is safe for most people. Remember to check labels to avoid man-made fats like seed oils and excess sugars. Remember, if you have questions about your health, check with your doctor, not a computer search engine. 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From the KXRW and X-Ray FM studios, I'm Dr. Hoffman. See you next time.

0: This is Our Living Lands, and I'm Jill Freitas. A new University of Arizona study found that American Indians operate 62% of farms in Arizona and manage more than 80% of the state's total agricultural land. But those farmers are still not getting the recognition or resources they need. Michael Kotutwa Johnson is a Hopi dry farmer and a co-author of the study. KJZZ's Lauren Gilger spoke with Kotutwa Johnson about the findings and the future of indigenous agriculture.
1: 62% of all the farms in the state operated by Native Americans, 81% of the state's total agricultural land, tribal land. I mean, this is a massive footprint. And I wonder, like, how did we not know this before? Were you surprised by these results?
2: I was very surprised. But, you know, it's not too surprising because, you know, tribes, the 22 federally recognized tribes in Arizona sit on about a fourth of the acreage of land in Arizona. So that's pretty much what it is. But like I said, I don't think people really understand the agricultural imprint and footprint that we have here in Arizona and have since almost like to say time immemorial.
1: I've been out to your farm on the reservation, interviewed you about your work there and watched how you do this kind of amazing thing, growing this crop with almost no water sometimes, whatever comes down from the sky. And it's got this long cultural history that it is rooted to. So, I mean, obviously that's part of your motivation here and part of what you're trying to do with not just this study, but with your entire body of work, right?
2: Yes, it is. You know, my big body of work is called the revitalization of the American Indian food system. And why is that so important? Because, you know, you have one reservation here that has about an 80% diabetic rate, which is the biggest in the globe. And you also have another one, which I saw congressional testimony on, that the life expectancy rate is only 52 years old. So you combine those two factors in the health of the people. It's one of the reasons why I like this study, because it brings all the data necessary so that we can maybe get a bigger pot of the pie, not necessarily all for economic gain, but turn the health numbers of our people around so that they have a long life expectancy and rate and not such high rates of diabetes and heart disease.
1: Yeah. And you're debunking this idea that tribal agriculture, or I guess tribal economy in general, is not having any kind of economic impact on the state. Like, it's in fact having a very big one, it seems.
2: Yes, it is. You know, and I think that's one of the things that, you know, the Farm Bureau first kind of brought attention to some of these numbers, and they're a very good outfit. But, you know, the state's Department of Agriculture also should pay attention to this because, you know, when we talk about money, we heard about there's a $3 billion agricultural industry in Yuma. We've always been here, and it's just sometimes we need a little bit more recognition than what we're currently seeing for our agricultural adventures.
1: When you look toward the future of Native American agriculture in the state, it looks like, I mean, you're anticipating it to be an even bigger part of the pie. Does that have to do with big ag? Does that have to do with tribal water rights?
2: Well, a lot of it has to do with tribal water rights. You know, a tribal water rights under one of the agreements, some of the tribes in southern Arizona are actually allowed 60% of the CAP. They're allowed to utilize that much, but they don't. I think it's more about what farmers can do and cannot do with a limited amount of water supply, especially now that we have the lower and upper basin negotiating for new allocations and new water rights. That's well underway.
1: So, I mean, the study, you say you want it to serve as a baseline going forward. What do you hope for the future in terms of research in this area?
2: Well, it's not so much the research, it's just more the participation. You know, whether you know this or not, we have this thing called the Federally Recognized Tribal Extension Program. It's a 4-year program every year that allows us to put tribal agricultural extension agents, kind of like my job, on the various reservations. But we only have 5 out of the 22. And these people are key in order to start like community gardens, to help find the needs of the tribe, to start programs that would help with tribal agriculture. But I would sure like to find a way that the state could step in and also allocate funds, because look how much we're helping the state, not only in our agricultural revenues, but our gaming revenues and water that we're helping with municipalities that are paying near to nothing for accessing tribal water. So we need to figure out a best way to not only help their community, but also help the tribal community. And I think that's the most important thing.
1: All right. Dr. Michael Kotutwa Johnson, a dry Hopi farmer, co-author on this study, as well as assistant professor and cooperative extension specialist of indigenous resilience at the University of Arizona, joining us. Thank you so much for coming on. I appreciate it very much.
2: Thank you so much. I appreciate it.
0: Tune in next week for more stories about how climate change affects tribal communities. I'm Jill Freitas for Our Living Lands, a collaboration of Kiwanis Broadcast Corporation, Native Public Media, and the Mountain West News Bureau.
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4: Your WRFA weather forecast for Monday, July 20th. Today, we'll have some areas of fog early this morning. Otherwise, it'll be sunny with a high of 77 degrees. Tonight will be mostly cloudy with a low of 60 degrees. Tuesday, we'll have showers with a thunderstorm possible. Highs will be near 77 degrees. Tuesday night, we'll have showers likely with a thunderstorm possible with a low of 57 degrees. And Wednesday, we'll have a 30% chance of showers before 2 p.m. It'll be partly sunny with a high of 67 degrees.
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6: Today, let's meet Hippocrates. The University of Houston's College of Engineering presents this series about the machines that make our civilization run and the people whose ingenuity created them. Hippocrates was a pretty shadowy figure. We know he was born around 460 BC and that he fathered a great school of medical writings. But that school is a body of learning put together by many different people. Hippocrates' school replaced the quasi-magical medicine of the older Greeks with holistic and clinical practices. Hippocratic doctors had a lot to say about the balance of nature's forces in the human body. They were very good at prognosis. They depended on intervening at just the right moment in the course of a sickness, so they knew a lot about the sequence of events in a disease. Their intervention was minimal. They weren't great surgeons. They'd set bones and vent abscesses. But part of the famous Hippocratic Oath is a specific promise not to cut out kidney stones. That was a grisly business in those days, and it was left to people called cutters, who made a specialty of stone removals. The oath also excluded abortion and abetting suicide. Hippocratic doctors were keen observers in a world without microscopes or thermometers. The most sensitive and accurate instruments they had were their own senses, so were repelled and fascinated to find they did extensive looking, smelling, feeling, and even tasting to diagnose sickness. One Hippocratic shortcoming was part of Greek culture. The Greeks believed the dead should be buried quickly with their bodies undefiled, so medical dissection was almost unthinkable. For 500 years, the practical and humane Hippocratic school led medicine about as far as it could go without dissection and modern instruments. Then it slid back into mysticism and magic during the days of Imperial Rome. The practical mindset of the Hippocratic doctors only reemerged after the Black Plague in the 15th century. Hippocratic doctors called their medicine the art. Part of the oath says, "With purity and holiness, I will pass my life and practice my art." We're surprised to learn that one of the most famous Latin quotations is the opening line of the Aphorisms of Hippocrates, and it refers specifically to this art. Life is short, the art is long, opportunity fleeting, experience delusive, judgment difficult. We'd like to impress those self-deprecating words on some of the more overconfident doctors we meet today. But then, so much of the Hippocratic mindset seems as fresh now as it was 2,500 years ago. I'm John Leinhard at the University of Houston, where we're interested in the way inventive minds work.

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0: Composed by Giuseppe Verdi and recorded in 1902. You're on The Soundbeat. Verdi was a pretty big deal in Italy. It's said over 200,000 people lined the streets for his second funeral. His first, he requested to be a private affair. As for his life, besides one of the most brilliant opera composers to have lived, Verdi was elected to Italy's first national parliament in 1861. To be fair, he was probably the most unwilling candidate in political history. Rarely in attendance, when he did show up, he would, of course, work on opera business. Insert lazy politician joke here. He even made a contribution to the bearding community, lending his name to a judged category. The Verdi, according to worldbeardchampionships.com, is well-groomed, closely trimmed, highly stylish, and sophisticated. Learn more right now at soundbeat.org. Soundbeat is produced at the Belfer Audio Archive, Syracuse University Libraries. I'm Brett Barry.
2: For many years, I lived with a blue jay named Sneakers, and during part of that time, a friendly squirrel I'd raised as a baby when she was orphaned. Sneakers was restricted to the house, but Chucky came and went as she pleased. We could tell when Chucky was nursing babies somewhere because, well, it was obvious, but she never brought her babies to our house, apparently preferring to keep her professional life separate. Anyway, from the time she was a chick, Sneakers was fascinated by my kids' Legos, especially the tiny, round, red or yellow Lego vehicle headlights. If the big Lego drawer in the living room was open, she'd fly into it and pull out, one by one, several of those tiny blocks, tucking them all in her Gueuler pouch, the expandable storage pouch in a blue jay's throat, and she'd fly up to the top of our draperies and tuck each one in a fold of a pleat or push them into spaces between our sofa cushions. She also stuck them in the carpet. When a scrap of paper was available, she'd cover them the way jays cover an acorn they cache on the ground with a leaf. For this very purpose, I set out a small pile of scrap paper on an end table to help me find all the Legos before vacuuming. In nature, a jay's Gueuler pouch holds food items to cache, and Sneakers could do that too, with peanuts, sunflower seeds, and acorns. We had a living room chair with tufted upholstery. With Sneakers around, a peanut or acorn was invariably wedged into each indentation. Chucky the squirrel was not into Legos, but when she came by, she'd search for some of Sneakers' hidden food treats. Some she'd eat right then. Some she carried to new spots to cache. When Sneakers was watching, she'd follow and dig those up to cache somewhere else. It was endlessly fun watching them. At my outside bird feeders, I quickly learned to distinguish my neighborhood blue jays from migrants. The local ones might eat one or two sunflower seeds in the feeder, but then they'd stuff their Gueuler pouch and fly off, mostly using the feeder as a grocery store. Those just passing through had no reason to store food here. They used the feeder as a sit-down restaurant. Lately, I've been watching the Peabody Street Blue Jay family. When they fly in, they pig out in Russ's cherry tree and my Juneberries, sometimes sit in a bird feeder to eat, and sometimes carry off one peanut or a pouch full of sunflower seeds. I love how Blue Jays make provisions for an unknown future, even as they savor today. In addition to those backyard jays, I've been watching someone else carrying off sunflower seeds and peanuts. My son Joe was here from Florida over the 4th and started feeding a couple of chipmunks by hand. One became shockingly tame. I'm calling her Dizzy because her cheeks are so adorably expandable. I visualize her blowing into a tiny trumpet. Dizzy sometimes sits in my lap or on my hand or shoulder, and when she hops into a bucket of sunflower seeds or peanuts on our patio table, she lets me pet her as she stuffs her cheeks. I know she's a female because she even let me pick up her back end to check. When she stuffed her cheeks to capacity, Dizzy grabs a final peanut in her teeth and runs off to her burrow, which seems to be a couple of houses away. It's surprising how much food she's stashed, especially because she's a slender little thing. The word hoard has a negative connotation. Merriam-Webster's definition says it often suggests, quote, a greedy or miserly or otherwise unreasonable manner. Just about everyone who's watched Dizzy stuff her cheeks after they stop laughing seems to use the word greedy or piggish, but I just remind them about how many humans stuffed whole shopping carts with toilet paper just 4 years ago. When we don't know what the future holds, it's better to pack away more of what we may need than less. Chipmunks who live alone after they become independent hide their stashes in various tunnels in their burrows. They don't hibernate, but unless they get dug out by a predator, displaced by a more aggressive rodent, or run out of food, they'll stay snug in that burrow throughout the entire frigid winter. It's hardly unreasonable to spend their summer days gathering and storing food for the long months when that will be their only sustenance. Unlike those humans who hoard billions of dollars more than they could possibly use in a lifetime, the unused seeds a jay, squirrel, or chipmunk hoards often germinate. Thanks to blue jays planting more acorns than they need, oak forests are constantly renewed. Indeed, as glaciers retreated, oaks sprouted more quickly than other trees, thanks to blue jays. My little Dizzy's puffy, peanut-packed cheeks are a sign of hard work, not gluttony or piggishness, and they're adorable to boot. Interacting with her makes me feel rich in a way no billions of dollars ever could. I'm Laura Erickson, speaking for the birds.
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6: Your WRFA weather forecast for Monday, July 20th. Today, we'll have some areas of fog early this morning. Otherwise, it'll be sunny with a high of 77 degrees. Tonight will be mostly cloudy with a low of 60 degrees. Tuesday, we'll have showers with a thunderstorm possible. Highs will be near 77 degrees. Tuesday night, we'll have showers likely with a thunderstorm possible with a low of 57 degrees. And Wednesday, we'll have a 30% chance of showers before 2 p.m. It'll be partly sunny with a high of 67 degrees.
7: You're listening to the American Democracy Minute, keeping your government by and for the people. We've reported on the shocking removal of three commissioners from the U.S. Election Assistance Commission, but it's not the only federal agency with election oversight to be hamstrung by the Trump administration. EAC staff will continue to test election machines and assist states with election administration infrastructure, though without commissioners, there can be no program changes. More concerning, CISA, the Cybersecurity and Infrastructure Security Agency, was also hollowed out by the administration. From February to November 2025, an estimated 1,000 CISA employees were cut, including many with responsibilities for protecting the nation's election infrastructure from attacks by Iran, Russia, and China. With only two of six of its commissioners, the Federal Election Commission, feckless in the best of times, can't enforce campaign finance rules. If an election crime occurs, Notice reported June 6th that the Trump DOJ recently canceled election protection training sessions for prosecutors and FBI agents, removed a guide for prosecuting election crimes, and fired lawyers in its public integrity section. The Election Crimes Unit still has no director. With election interference concerns rising, state and local election officials are making their own plans for election protection. More on that in an upcoming report. We've linked to more at AmericanDemocracyMinute.org. I'm Brian Beal.
6: 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Today is Monday, July 20th. I'm Julia Cecil-Hanley. Taking a look at our weather forecast for today, it's going to be a sunny day, high of 77 degrees. We do not have an air quality alert for today. This, I think, is the first time since at least last week, Tuesday or Wednesday. So this is good news for us. Unfortunately, you know, I think there are still fires and smoke that could affect us maybe later in the week. We'll have to wait to see how the weather all turns out. Tonight will be mostly cloudy. It'll be cool overnight again, low around 60 degrees. Tomorrow, the weather's going to change up. We're going to have a chance of showers, maybe a thunderstorm after 11 a.m., high of 77 degrees. Tuesday night, we could have showers and possibly a thunderstorm as well with a low of 57. Wednesday is going to be much cooler. There is a 30% chance of showers before 2 p.m. It'll be partly sunny, but just a high of 67 degrees. And like I said, cool start to this morning. It is 56 degrees still outside our studios here in downtown Jamestown. Taking a look at our news for to start off this Monday, we had the very, very sad news that came Saturday that longtime city council member Tony Dulles has died. He represented Ward 2 on city council for more than 30 years and a public service through and servant through and through. And he served as council president recently from 2020 to 2025. Most recently, he was chairing the council's public safety committee. He also was a council representative on the Jamestown Board of Public Utilities, the Jamestown Local Development Corporation Board, and Jamestown Urban Renewal Agency Board. During this time period, Tony also taught at Jamestown High School more than 35 years. I think there was one year, I think the Post Journal said he served or he taught at Washington Middle School, maybe for his first year of teaching. But he taught for quite a while. When I say quite a while, I think he only retired maybe 2 years ago, and then it wasn't even true retirement because he came back under state changes to retirement where he could come back, and I think he was working full time still in the district 2 years ago, and then he was subbing this past year. So very active in the community. I mean, he served on the Jamestown YMCA board, the Lakeview Cemetery board, also very active with Holy Apostles Parish. He was part of the group that was the Save Holy Apostles movement that has been successful. So he was very active there. He's someone who sang. I was fortunate enough that, you know, when the Living Christmas Tree used to take place at First Covenant Church. He was part of the choir. I played in the pit orchestra, so we got to spend rehearsals and performances together, you know, in that way. But he's someone that I've been covering since I moved here in 1999. And very, very sad. Very sad. It was just, he's a massive shock. And the influence that Tony had in the community, the number of people he touched through his work is unbelievable, and it's really hard to believe that he's gone. We did have comments that were submitted by Jamestown Mayor Kim Eklund. She sent out this statement on Saturday saying, "Today is an incredibly difficult day for the city of Jamestown. We mourn the passing of Councilman Tony Dulles, a dedicated public servant, respected leader, and someone who devoted more than three decades of his life to the community he loved." She went on to say that she had the privilege of serving alongside Tony on city council for more than 20 years before she became mayor, and that over those years, they had developed a close working relationship that grew into a lasting friendship. Eklund said that she always valued his experience, his thoughtful perspective, and his unwavering commitment to doing what he believed was best for Jamestown. And one of the other things she said was, "Tony cared deeply about this community and the people who call it home. His decades of public service have left a lasting mark on our

all around Jamestown, you know, no matter what the case was. And Jamestown Justice Coalition mentioned on their post on social media that he came to all the rallies, just, you know, even if he didn't necessarily, you know, 100% be on board with what they were saying, he still wanted to see the people who came out, hear what was being said, because he felt that was his responsibility. And, it, you know, when it's, I have a time period, a long time period before I was here with you at WRFA, where I worked alongside Tony, you know, when I worked for the city, my husband did as well. And my husband had posted a public post on social media. If you, you can look it up if you want. I think you, you could find it through Councilmember Dolce's Facebook page, too, just about the fact that Tony was very in tune, always contacting city departments. And when he got constituent concerns, you know, trying to find out answers, trying to figure out, you know, how can we solve what is happening with any issues there may be happening in the city of Jamestown. And even it's because he was the most tenured member of city council. And that means he had a lot of institutional knowledge. And so he, you know, was looked to by other council members. I think I saw a new council member at large, Jeremy Enquist, posted a very heartfelt post about Tony. I think he had Tony as a teacher at JHS and then was serving alongside with them, that, you know, they felt that he was someone they could go to for information because he had been around so long. So, there is no city council meeting tonight. They do not meet again until next week, Monday, the 27th. That will be their voting session. So I imagine that there will be some sort of recognition that happens then. I do not know if there will be a service this week or what is exactly happening. So I will provide you those details when we do see them posted by whichever funeral home it may be or whatever the case may be. I assume there will be some sort of mass at St. Peter's and Paul Holy Apostle Church, next to the James Prendergast Library. But yeah, it's very, very sad. Very sad and great loss for all of us here in Jamestown and beyond the city limits even. Other news that is happening. So Thursday, there was a special meeting by the Jamestown School Board because there was a construction project that needed more money than the school district could go forward with without school board approval. So what happens is when there are capital projects happening with the school district, if there's something that they need to do, they call them change orders. So basically, it's like when you have a budget set and you're like, uh-oh, that part is more expensive, or that, you know, we've uncovered something, which is, this is the case that we're talking about here, that's going to cost more money. So we need to budget more money toward that. Well, under state law, the districts can just go forward as long as it's $35,000 or less. Once it goes over $35,000, which isn't hard if you've done any kind of construction work, then they have to get school board approval. They had to, so school board had to approve a $260,000 change order for issues with the kitchen construction project at Jamestown High School. This is because of unforeseen issues found, that's quote unquote, for about the sanitary line and floor conditions in one area, the kitchen, that were found. Young and Wright Architectural, they had their folks at the meeting on Thursday. Richard Krause was the person who primarily spoke to everyone about everything going on. And he said, you know, we were doing some demolition for some planned work in the kitchen area, and they found a tunnel that runs under the kitchen. And when they removed the concrete and the caps on the tunnel, there was a really strong sewage smell that came out of that tunnel. So they had to investigate some more. And when they did that investigation, they found multiple locations of cracked pipe or completely missing portions of pipe on a 4-inch sanitary line that services a locker room and runs through the renovation area. So no, you don't want a broken sewage line anywhere, especially not under a kitchen. So that what they'll be doing, they have to put in new piping. Board member Frank Galeazzo said, well, can you slip line it? And they're like, yeah, that actually would have been more expensive than just replacing the whole line. So there, it's a line that will be replaced all through the kitchen area. It doesn't look like it goes beyond the kitchen boundary. So they're just going to tie it into where it's still in good shape. They did scope it and everything. So another issue is that there was an old cooler that had been in part of the kitchen that they were removing. And when they removed it, they found what they call atypical floor conditions. So they found that there are 4 inches of concrete. Okay, that's about, doesn't sound too bad. But underneath that was 8 inches of cork, which they think was to maybe

0: provide some insulation or who knows for the old cooler. This is, and you talk about, this is a building that is, you know, 100 years old. So they're like, all right, that's not good. We need to take that out. And how they'll do remedy that situation is they'll replace that slab in that section. So total cost that was presented to the board in a resolution was a $260,000 change order. Now, in terms of the actual cost, Richard Krause said that they had some quotes they had come back like that day and where they said, well, it shouldn't actually cost that much. But this is what we're presenting to you. So the district does have a capital contingency project fund for any overruns of costs. And so by using that $260,000, that would leave 20% of the contingency fund available for future projects, $1.2 million total. And this is for projects including the reinstalling the gymnasium floor and work to the second floor at the high school. So it's not, this is just one part of the project. This is, they have different budgets. And the good news, according to Krause, is that they had anticipated finding issues with the gymnasium subfloor, but that didn't pan out. And now the crews are installing new floors and everything's good to go. So they said that this is, should be okay. They should come in just fine when it comes to the budget. Unfortunately, it will set things back about 3 weeks, which will then run into the beginning of the school year. And we heard from District Assistant Superintendent of Finance and Operations, Brittany Spry, who said the cafeteria workers would be able to work around this in terms of providing food for kids by using outdoor grills, which they had to do at the end of the 2025-26 school year because the kitchen was still not, you know, ready at that time. It was going to be undergoing the construction that is happening right now. They also had a partnership with Domino's that's worked out as well that they will be exploring once again. And Brittany did mention that the cafeteria workers actually did really enjoy grilling out because it was something different. And, you know, beginning of the school year, weather is usually okay. There's ways to, you know, deal with rain. I think it's everything. But the whole goal is to get everything done, you know, I think hopefully by the end of September. I assume that they had planned to have this project ready by start of school. So that when the weather starts to turn, they'll all be indoors. So I talked to District Superintendent Dr. Kevin Whitaker about, you know, well, what are your thoughts about this? And he says, well, you know, even when you have a well-built building, if it's an old building, things break. And he said, we don't know where everything is because the plans aren't exactly at the same level that they would be nowadays, you know, in terms of what you're required to have in construction plans. And so, and he said, in our 100-year-old building, there are surprises lurking everywhere, and we get to uncover them much like Christmas morning. So, and I had to laugh when he said it because, yeah, if anybody's renovated, done any renovation on an old home here in Jamestown, that's, yeah, it's Christmas morning, but not usually the fun variety. So they do have the money set aside. He says the capital projects have come in under budget and ahead of schedule so far overall. And looks like things are going to be hopefully okay. And hopefully we don't see them back, the Young and Right architectural folks back again before the end of the year. They had to come in last year, too, when there was issues at Lincoln School, but everything's worked out there. So school board approved it. They do have to send a notification to state ed department about it, but nothing else seems to really need to happen. They're good to go forward. And yeah, so just if you have kids going to the high school, they might be getting some more grilled out food beginning of the year. I don't think I would complain. I don't know. I like grilled out food. So that's the update with them. Also, last week, Friday morning, I went to the Jamestown BPU because they were doing the wrap-up of the Cents for St. Susan's campaign. This is a fundraiser that raises money for St. Susan's Center, and they raised another record amount of funds this year. They raised $42,386. I think they've raised a record amount every year for a number of years now, looking back at my stories. But last year, they raised $36,330. Yeah, I think, what is that? That's $6,000 more than last year. The annual fund drive overall since 2000 has raised more than $474,000 for the local soup kitchen. And they do this by, they put out 50 canisters, those yellow canisters around the community. Checks get mailed. They have major donors who contribute $500 or more. And in June, the BPU employees volunteered their lunch breaks to do a June hot dog sale that raised $1,748. And then folks who donated redeemable cans and bottles donated an amount of $353.55. So great news for St. Susan Center. I did talk to their executive director, Sherry Rollin, and she said the money that was raised by the Cents for St. Susan's Drive will actually, she called it, take care of two staff members. So I'm thinking probably maybe two part-timers who work there. And she said, you know, this is, you know, it's amazing the amount of donations that have been received. She also gave special thanks to BPU Communications Coordinator Becky Robbins, who's assisted with the campaign for the last 20 years. They honored Robbins in May with the inaugural Rebecca Robbins Award in recognition of her dedication, leadership, and service to the mission of St. Susan's Center. So Becky will be retiring from the BPU later this year. So that was one of the recognitions. She was not unable to be there on Friday, unfortunately, due to some personal things going on. But yeah, I got to get an update on where the capital campaign is going for St. Susan Center, since they are staying in the Gateway building. Sherry Rowland said that they are very close to having all the funds they need to put new refrigeration units in. They did get a grant from the State Department of Environmental Conservation and Empire State Development, and also a grant from Cummins as well. And it's been a 2-year project with these three grants, and they're hoping to purchase the refrigerators and getting them placed in soon. Also, the capital project that they're still working on is trying to raise money to make the kitchen a little bigger and more efficient, because they get a lot of food in terms of donations every week, like 2,000 to 3,000 pounds of food. And so they want to reconfigure the kitchen so there's more prep islands and just general more efficiency in the area, so to deal with things. So that's where they are with their capital campaign. With them not moving into the former Jamestown Business College space, they are, you know, concentrating on making their space within the Gateway College Gateway Center, you know, better for what their needs are. And I asked, you know, Sherry about that. I said, you know, how's that working? She said, well, all our clients know where to find us. You know, people who, their guests who come to, you know, get meals and everything, it's familiar with them. They don't need to tell them, okay, this is where you got to go now. And also they'll be in a good location for whenever the Gateway Lofts project starts getting up and gets finished. And that's the project that is putting in, I think, 110 units of affordable housing. And there will be other some wraparound services that will be in there as well. As part of that. So overall, you know, so good news for St. Susan Center. If you want to learn more about them, you can go to stsusancenter.org and find information there if you want to donate or whatever have you. Taking a look at what is happening elsewhere outside of Jamestown, the U.S. military carried out a wave of airstrikes in Iran over the weekend after announcing that a third U.S. service member had been killed in military operations since Friday. U.S. Central Command said two died in an Iranian missile and drone attack in Jordan, while the remains of an unidentified person were recovered at the same site. The U.S. has now bombed Iran for 9 consecutive nights. Jordan, a small but strategically important U.S. security partner, doesn't want to be involved in the conflict. The country hosts a large but low-profile U.S. military presence and also has a peace treaty with Israel. On Sunday, the U.S. Embassy warned of threats to the Aqaba tourist resort. Jordan denied Aqaba had been threatened, but Iranian missiles struck its airport shortly afterward. Iran said it hit U.S. transport and command aircraft. The House has 1 week before lawmakers leave for the August recess. During that time, House Speaker Mike Johnson is aiming to secure more defense funding, advance Trump's election integrity bill called the SAVE Act, implement a stock trading ban for lawmakers, and extend federal funding beyond the November election. With a slim majority, a dozen or so Republicans are likely reluctant to support additional funding for an expanding war effort through a reconciliation bill without new ways to pay for it. Donald Trump has one main focus he wants from Congress, passing his Save America Act election integrity bill. House Republicans are trying to attach the bill to unrelated legislation to pressure the Senate to pass it. But that strategy is unlikely to succeed because the bill would need 60 votes in the Senate, and there are only 53 Republicans. And Democrats, of course, they do not support the bill. Andy Burnham has become the new prime minister of the United Kingdom today. He is the country's seventh leader in a decade. He succeeds Keir Starmer and is expected to face some of the same challenges that impacted Starmer, including low economic growth, high energy prices, and pressure to ramp up defense spending. Burnham says he intends to build on Starmer's work. They both roughly share the same politics as they come from the same party. Starmer struggled to manage relations with Trump, who soured on him after Starmer took a strong stance on the U.S.-Israeli war on Iran. Starmer also criticized other things related to Trump, including immigration. Now Burnham faces the challenge of navigating that relationship. Spain is a 2026 World Cup champion, defeating Argentina for its second title. Congratulations to them. It was quite a game. Apparently, Argentina didn't even score any goals. And in fact, I think the one goal that was scored in extra time, you know, after the 90 minutes of the game had passed. So, yeah, big deal, big deal. If you're wondering what is happening with me, you know, we know that Graham Plattner stepped down. Well, Troy Jackson is the name of the candidate who's gaining momentum with Democrats for the race for Maine's U.S. Senate seat. The Democrats have been scrambling to pick a new candidate since Plattner withdrew from the race after a woman accused him of sexual assault, which he denies. Over the weekend, Jackson's campaign touted that they had secured hundreds of delegates who had promised to back him at the convention, including all of their preferred delegates for Maine's most populous county, Cumberland. His strength caused many of his opponents to withdraw. A nominating convention will meet this Saturday to select a new candidate to face Republican U.S. Senator Susan Collins in November. Your local news is coming up at the top of the hour in terms of what's happening this week. Tomorrow afternoon, there is a Jamestown Planning Commission meeting. That's at 3:30 p.m. Wednesday, there is a Chautauqua County Legislature meeting that's happening here in Jamestown. We'll have more information about that tomorrow, I think. Let's see. I think those are the only two meetings that are happening this week. There's a bunch of meetings next week, and I'm going to give you an early heads up. I'm not here next week, so you'll have to wait till I'm back to get caught up with those, or you can always tune into WJTN, or you can tune or read the Jamestown Post-Journal if you really want everything super fast. So I get you have that option and free will. I hope that you'll stick here with us at WRFA and in terms of all the news and goodness. So otherwise, thanks for tuning in this morning. I'm Julia Cecil-Hanley on your listener-supported community radio station, 107.9 FM, WRFALP in Jamestown.
1: Good morning. Welcome to Poetry Moment. I'm Misha Willett, and I'm going to read for you a poem this morning called First Out of Bed. It's about getting up early before everyone else, which I do rather a lot these days, having four young children. And it's from my book, The Elegy Beta. First Out of Bed. There was chicken in the crock as the cock crowed, let there be light, and the sky snowed. Nightshirt and bare-toed, I walk the wood stairs to the cold oak kitchen and add salt to the stock of my afternoon stew. I listen. I lean for the music of the new snow, padding the brutal ground like kittens, and hear only my blue breath, the cows moo, chickens, and see on the reflection of the white clock the yolk of the cracked sun and turn, steam rising from the barn roof like music, the moon. Everyone will be awake soon. That was First Out of Bed from my second poetry collection, The Elegy Beta by Misha Willett. Thanks for listening.
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3: Good morning. It's Monday, July 20th. Today's weather will be mostly sunny with a high of 77 degrees. I'm Julia Cisla-Hanley with your WRFA News. Longtime City Council member Tony Doles has died. Doles died overnight Friday into Saturday. He had served on Jamestown City Council for more than 30 years, recently serving as council president from 2020 to 2025. Doles currently was chairing council's Public Safety Committee and served as a council representative on the Jamestown Board of Public Utilities, Jamestown Local Development Corporation Board, and Jamestown Urban Renewal Agency Board. He also taught for more than 35 years at Jamestown High School. Doles had an active role in the community, serving on the YMCA board, the Lakeview Cemetery board, and serving at Holy Apostles Parish. Jamestown Mayor Kim Eklund shared a statement. Today is an incredibly difficult day for the city of Jamestown. We mourn the passing of Councilman Anthony Tony Doles, a dedicated public servant, respected leader, and someone who devoted more than three decades of his life to the community he loved. For more than 30 years, Tony dedicated his life to serving the people of Jamestown. His love for this city was evident in everything he did, and his commitment to our community never wavered. Eklund continued, I had the privilege of serving alongside Tony on the city council for more than 20 years before becoming mayor. Over those years, we developed a close working relationship that grew into a lasting friendship. I always valued his experience, his thoughtful perspective, and his unwavering commitment to doing what he believed was best for Jamestown. Tony cared deeply about this community and the people who call it home. His decades of public service have left a lasting mark on our city, and his legacy will continue to be felt for generations to come. On behalf of the city of Jamestown, and I extend my heartfelt condolences to Tony's family, friends, fellow council members, and all who are mourning his loss. Tony will be remembered not only for his extraordinary service to Jamestown, but for the kindness, dedication, and genuine care he showed to so many. He will be deeply missed, and his memory will forever be part of the city of Jamestown. The Jamestown Board of Public Utilities also posted a statement on Sunday that said that Jamestown Board of Public Utilities lost a cherished friend, respected colleague, and dedicated board member, Tony Doles. Tony devoted his life to serving the people of Jamestown with integrity, compassion, and unwavering commitment to making our community stronger. His decades of public service, including his leadership on the BPU board, reflected his deep love for the city and the people who call it home. As a member of the BPU board, Tony brought thoughtful insight, steady leadership, and a genuine desire to ensure the BPU continued to provide safe, reliable, and affordable utility services to our community. His experience, sound judgment, and willingness to listen earned the respect of fellow board members, employees, and everyone privileged to work alongside him. Beyond his many accomplishments, Tony will be remembered for his kindness, humility, and the genuine care he showed to others. He was a trusted leader, a dedicated public servant, and a true friend whose presence made a lasting impact at the BPU and the city of Jamestown. Doles is survived by his wife, Anne, and two adult children, Amelia and Christian. Funeral arrangements will be announced in the coming days. The Jamestown School Board has approved a $260,000 construction change order after sanitary line and floor condition issues were found during the Jamestown High School kitchen construction project. Young and Reich Architecturals' Richard Krause informed the board that construction crews found a broken and leaking sewer pipe in the kitchen area.
4: We were performing some demolition for some planned work in the kitchen area, and there is a tunnel that runs underneath the kitchen. When the concrete was removed that caps this tunnel, really strong sewage smell came out of the tunnel. So naturally, we went to investigate.
3: Krause said that investigation found multiple locations of cracked pipe or completely missing portions of pipe on a 4-inch sanitary line that services a locker room and runs through the renovation area. He said the issue will be resolved with new piping installed. The second issue Krause found was an atypical floor condition under an old cooler where there is 4 inches of concrete over 8 inches of cork. Krause said this slab would need to be replaced. The total cost presented to the board to vote on was $260,000, although Krause said initial quotes received indicate that the actual cost should be much lower. This request uses 20% of the remaining capital project contingency fund for this phase, leaving $1.2 million for any project overruns in the second floor and gymnasium projects. Krause said the good news is that the problems they anticipate finding with the gym subfloor did not pan out and crews are installing the new floors. He said fixing both kitchen issues will likely set back projects by 3 weeks, which will affect use of the kitchen for the beginning of the school year. District Assistant Superintendent of Finance and Operations Brittany Spry said the cafeteria workers would be able to work around this by using outdoor grills as they did at the end of the 2025-26 school year after the new cafeteria opened. District Superintendent Dr. Kevin Whitaker said even with well-built buildings, when the structure is 90 years old or older, things can break.
5: And we don't know where everything is because the plans aren't exactly at the same level that they would be nowadays. So in our 100-year-old building, there are surprises lurking everywhere, and we get to uncover them, much like Christmas morning, determining what the issues may be for us to resolve at any given point. And this is unfortunately necessary to do, but we have the money set aside.
3: Whitaker added that the capital projects have so far come in under budget and ahead of schedule. The Jamestown School Board was required to vote on the change order due to the need being in excess of $35,000. The State Education Department also will be notified of the project update, but no further approval is needed. And the Jamestown Board of Public Utilities Cents for St. Susan's campaign has raised a record $42,386 to help St. Susan's Center. In 2025, $36,330.22 was raised during a similar period. The annual fund drive has raised more than $474,000 since 2000 for the local soup kitchen and its guests. Contributions in 2026 included money collected in 50 canisters placed around the community, checks mailed to the utility, and major donors who contributed $500 or more. BPU employee volunteers donated their lunch breaks to hold a June hot dog sale that raised $1,748 for the drive. Local residents donated redeemable cans and bottles at Don's Car Wash in the amount of $353.55. St. Susan's Center Executive Director Sherry Rollins said she is amazed by the donations.
5: And we don't know where everything is because the plans aren't exactly at the same level that they would be nowadays. So in our 100-year-old building, there are surprises lurking everywhere, and we get to uncover them, much like Christmas morning, determining what the issues may be for us to resolve at any given point. And this is unfortunately necessary to do, but we have the money set aside.
3: Rowland also thanked BPU Communications Coordinator Becky Robbins, who has assisted with the campaign for the last 20 years. Robbins was honored in May by the Center with the inaugural Rebecca Robbins Award for her dedication, leadership, and service to the mission of St. Susan's Center. She is retiring from the BPU later this year. Rowland said the Center's capital campaign is still continuing with the funds needed to put new refrigeration units in, nearly to its goal.
6: We're so blessed to get 2 grants from DEC and ESD for refrigeration, and then along with Cummins. And this has been a 2-year project with these 3 grants that we received, and we're very close to start working on purchasing those refrigerators and getting them placed over at the Gateway Center.
3: Rollins said another capital project they're working on raising funds for is to make the center's kitchen a little bigger and more efficient when it comes to accepting the 2,000 to 3,000 pounds of food that's donated per week. She said this will include a reconfigure of the kitchen to include more prep islands. Rollins said those who want to help donate to St. Susan's capital campaign can do so online at stsusancenter.org/donate. For more information about St. Susan's Center, including hours of operation, visit stsusancenter.org. For WRFA News, I'm Julia Cecil Hanley. Your WRFA weather forecast for Monday, July 20th. Today we'll have some areas of fog early this morning. Otherwise, it'll be sunny with a high of 77 degrees. Tonight will be mostly cloudy with a low of 60 degrees. Tuesday we'll have showers with a thunderstorm possible. Highs will be near 77 degrees. Tuesday night we'll have showers likely with a thunderstorm possible with a low of 57 degrees. And Wednesday we'll have a 30% chance of showers before 2 p.m. It'll be partly sunny with a high of 67 degrees.
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7: Nature.
13: Welcome back to the Nature Podcast. This time, how a naked mole rat queen maintains dominance.
7: And the science of how people approach board games. I'm Nick Petrichow.
13: And I'm Katrina Clark. First up on the show this week, reporter Sharmini Bundell has been finding out about how a special odour helps keep a naked mole rat queen on her throne.
14: Naked mole rats are very unusual creatures. They're neither moles nor rats, but these burrowing rodents do have a number of features that make them stand out among mammals. They're hairless, wrinkly, and almost blind. They're extremely resistant to getting cancer. They live for an extraordinarily long time. They're essentially cold-blooded. The list goes on. But for Melissa Holmes, a neuroscientist who's worked with naked mole rats for 20 years, there's one feature that's really fascinating.
15: For me, it's always been about their social behaviour.
14: Their social structure is one of the naked mole rat's strangest features, and it's unique amongst mammals.
15: Within the group, there's a reproductive female, and we call her the queen. The queen is the only female who is reproductively active. She has her breeding male, and all other individuals within the colony don't reproduce.
14: While the queen produces offspring, the workers do things like forage for food, protect the colony, and care for the queen's many, many babies. This social structure is often compared to that of social insects like honeybees. However, queen bees are raised to be queens from before they even hatch. In naked mole rat society, any female could theoretically one day become a queen.
15: Naked mole rat queens aren't born. They're made, or it's something that is controlled by the social environment. It tells us that there's something happening within the colony that is allowing one female to be a queen and preventing all of the other females from being that. It's not a genetic trait.
14: And this has been the great mystery of naked mole rat research. What determines which female becomes queen? And what prevents the rest of the colony from doing the same? In bees, other females are prevented from breeding by pheromones produced by the queens. These volatile compounds waft through the air and stop the ovaries developing in the other bees. In rodents, pheromones are usually found in urine. So researchers looked at queen mole rat urine. They found nothing. It looked like there was no naked mole rat equivalent of bee pheromones to suppress worker reproduction. And that is where the story ended, until now.
16: We keep more than 450 animals. They live in 16 different colonies. They live in a tunnel system where we give them chambers connected with tunnels to make it similar to the wild.
14: This is Mohammed Khalaf from the Max Delbruck Center in Berlin, Germany. He's part of a team that have a paper out in Nature this week that might have cracked the mole rat mystery. To do so, he had to collect as many odours as possible associated with mole rats, including the queens, which was easier said than done.
16: It's hard to find the queen, especially in large colonies, because they sleep on top of each other. Once they open the cage, they will all run away because they smell me.
14: However, Mohammed did manage to find them, and he collected samples of all the various smells coming from queens and workers from different colonies. It turned out there was one compound that was exclusively made by mole rat queens, a chemical called isopropyl myristate. Here's Gary Lewin, the head of the lab, who worked with Mohammed and others on this new research, to explain what it is.
17: When you looked at the structure, it didn't look like what we think of as pheromones, right? It's a relatively simple molecule, it's a volatile. The first thing you do is you go in the literature and you look up where can you find isopropyl myristate. And it turns out that it's a relatively common molecule that's found in many plastics. But what was even better is that we can just buy this stuff for basically $5. And so that's exactly what we did. And then we can start to do experiments. And it was easy peasy.
14: Isopropyl myristate is a well-known chemical. It's found in skin creams and even head lice treatments. But what was it doing in naked mole rat colonies? Well, it turned out that this molecule was being produced by the queen and detected by the workers. Brain scans showed that it activated the areas of worker brains associated with smell. When the workers could smell the molecule, it was acting as a form of contraception, preventing females from becoming sexually active and reproducing. If a colony loses a queen, ordinarily other females fight amongst themselves to determine who will take up the mantle and begin breeding. However, when researchers added isopropyl myristate to a colony that had recently become queenless, everything stayed exceptionally peaceful. There was no fighting, and the workers acted as if their queen was still there. That is, until the researchers stopped adding the chemical. That's when the fighting broke out, with high-ranking females competing to become the new queen. Amid all the naked mole rat infighting, it might be that whoever gets pregnant first is then able to suppress reproduction in everyone else.
17: So it's actually quite a nice mechanism to make sure that once someone's pregnant and they're making isopropyl myristate, they're going to be the queen and nobody else can be the queen.
14: Finding this chemical cue is a big deal in the naked mole rat community. Melissa, who you heard from at the start and who wasn't involved in this research, is excited about the new finding.
15: This is like the holy grail for naked mole rat research. For those of us interested in the social structure, to figure out how this reproductive suppression is maintained. So identifying the cue that does that is amazing.
14: There are, of course, many questions that remain to be answered. Melissa says that working out how this mechanism is controlled at a genetic level and how it evolved are yet to be understood. But she says that this research opens a window into understanding other social species, including ourselves.
15: It provides really, really important insight into animal communication, animal social organization, and all of these things, and potentially allows people to consider all of these other ways that animals are sharing information with each other that we've previously overlooked, or at least underappreciated.
14: Isopropyl myristate isn't unique to naked mole rats. It's been found in other species as well. But now that it's been shown to have such a dramatic effect in these rodents, researchers might want to see what impact it has, if any, on other mammals. Here's Gary again.
17: There's one study where people had measured this substance coming off the breasts of breastfeeding women. And they measured several different molecules, and isopropyl myristate was one of them. And in this study, they even took this mixture of volatiles and put it on like a Q-tip and showed that newborns would start sniffing or trying to suckle this Q-tip. But that paper was like a one-off paper, I think quite a number of years ago, and nobody really followed it up.
14: Whether it's looking for the effects of isopropyl myristate in other species or digging further into the unusual lives and biology of naked mole rats, it's clear that this paper opens up a lot of pathways for future research. But at least one naked mole rat mystery is now solved, and a new line can be added to future textbooks covering the unusual social structure of these unique mammals.
13: Shamini Bundel there. You also heard from Mohammed Khalaf and Gary Lewin from the Max Delbruck Centre in Germany and from Melissa Holmes from the University of Toronto in Canada. For more on that story, check out the show notes for some links.
7: Coming up, researchers have been uncovering what goes through your head when you're presented with a new game. Right now, though, it's time for the research highlights with Dan Fox.
8: Two new exoplanets have been spotted in a finding that is surprisingly insubstantial. As at around the size of Jupiter but more than 20 times lighter, the pair are some of the lowest density planets ever discovered. Researchers used telescopes around the globe to investigate the planets, which circle a star named TOI-791. One of the planets orbits the star every 232 days, and the other every 139 days. Small variations in their orbits enabled scientists to measure the planet's masses and calculate their densities, which are lower than that of candy floss. Only a few dozen of these super puff planets are known to exist. Finding more examples of them, and especially two in the same system, can help astronomers to work out how these bizarre worlds form. weigh up that research in the monthly notices of the Royal Astronomical Society. In 218 BC, Roman armies were famously caught by surprise when Hannibal led his force of 46,000 men and 37 war elephants on a trek across the Alps. No records by contemporary historians documenting the exact route they took have survived, but now researchers have calculated the metabolic cost that the army would have incurred over several possible mountain passes from present-day France, Hannibal's starting point, to what is now northern Italy. They found that the most favourable option was a pass called Col della Traversette, and calculated that the 15-day crossing would have required 230 tons of food and supplies. And even with abundant food, maintaining body weight would have been impossible. Crossing the Alps probably caused the elephants, each weighing around 3 tons, to lose 4% of their weight. Under normal conditions on flat terrain, African elephants have to forage for 14 hours per day just to maintain body weight, an impossibility on the rapid forced march. You don't need to cross the Alps to find that research. It's in the Proceedings of the National Academy of Sciences of the United States of America.
7: Let's play a game. You sat down with some friends. You've just been poured your favourite drink. There are delicious snacks everywhere. And the conversation is flowing.
17: Hey, did you hear about the guy? No, you know, the guy.
7: And then someone gets a glint in their eye and says, how about a board game? Let's imagine two scenarios. In the first, they open a lengthy rulebook and start listing off how the game works.
13: Okay, so there's 8 to 12 players. Two wizards, a maverick, the arbiter, two warriors, a corporal and a legerdemain. Now the legerdemain just keeps...
7: Okay, now let's go back and try the second scenario. This time, they open a much smaller-looking rulebook and explain how it works.
9: Okay, I shall introduce you to the mad world of Snap. Okay, we each deal a card in turn, and if it matches, you yell Snap and slap your hand on top and take the cards. And whoever gets all the cards wins.
7: Which of these games sounded more fun, or more like a game you'd want to play? I know which one I would like to play, but you may have a different idea. And it turns out, when we think about brand new games we've never seen before, our brains are doing quite a lot of complicated simulations of how they might go and whether we'd enjoy them. This has been revealed in detail in a new Nature paper, a finding that the team hopes could help them unlock more efficient AIs, as well as helping understand our human decisions better. I called up one of the authors, Katie Collins, to ask about the new study, and I started by quizzing her on her own interest in games.
11: Ever since I've grown up, I've loved playing games. My family would host board game nights the day before Thanksgiving. We'd have our friends come and play games in different rooms. So I've always been very interested in games. And my family are athletes across different sports, and I've played sports in college, specifically cross country and track. So I've been very interested in games in kind of the more classic sense for a long time. But as I've kind of grown in cognitive science and AI and worked very closely with Josh Tenenbaum in particular and Tom Griffiths, started to realize how much of individual and social life could also be cast as a game, not always as fun, but also very serious games. Games are a really nice framework to think about so many aspects of what makes life so interesting. So I'm very interested in games on the philosophical and kind of mathematical framework as well.
7: And do you have a favorite?
11: Oh, I did love playing Sims a lot in any kind of tycoon game when I was growing up. So those are my favorite kinds of games. Anything that's open-ended that kind of forces creativity and flexibility.
7: I'm with you on that one. But getting back to your actual research. So games have been well studied in psychology and also computer science. Researchers tend to love to get tools to master games. They like them to train them to play StarCraft or Go or that sort of thing. So it seems like well-trodden ground. What were you hoping to try and understand that maybe people haven't looked at before?
11: There's two kind of elements that we wanted to look at that have been understudied. One, how people reason about games for the first time when they're novices, that a lot of the work on games has excitingly and awesomely been done on experts, but much less is known about how people think about a game for the first time. And that brings to the second prong, which is how people think about games. People don't just play in games or decide what actions to take, but they also decide whether a game is even worth playing at all. And that's another angle that we wanted to take in this paper, which is understanding what's going on in people's heads when they're thinking about a game really for the first time, even before they play a single move in the game. And that's kind of what we started to look at in the paper.
7: And how do you explore that? How do you understand what's going on inside someone's head?
11: This requires very careful experimental design. We put a lot of thought into having people read a bunch of descriptions of the different games and then make judgments about what they thought the expected outcomes are going to be. Do you think player one's going to win? Do you think player two's going to win? Do you think the game's going to end in a draw? There's one group of people made those judgments, and another group of people made judgments about how fun they thought the game would be. That's on the experimental design side. And then a core part of computational cognitive science then tries to understand what is going on in people's heads by building computational models that can make testable predictions that we can then compare to the human data that we end up collecting.
7: Tell me about the games in the first place. Like, what games are we looking at here?
11: So we're looking at variants off of classic games like Tic-Tac-Toe or Connect Four, where we start to make a few modifications off of these to turn them into new games. Because if we're trying to understand how people think about games for the first time, we need new games that they probably haven't thought about before. So we take something like Tic-Tac-Toe, which is played on a 3x3 board, or Knots and Crosses in the UK, where you need three in a row to win, and you can win either horizontally, vertically, or diagonally. So then we would say, take 3x3, three in a row wins, and then say, how would you think about a game where it's 3x3, two in a row wins? Do you think player one would win? Do you think player two would win? Do you think it would end in a draw? What about 5x5, three in a row wins? What do you think the outcomes would be there? So we made all of these kind of modifications to kind of push the boundaries of what people might have thought about before, so that might change the dynamics and the strategic interactions of the game.
7: And then how does this fit in with the computer model you've mentioned? You've got the people, they're playing the games, they're giving you their feedback on it. Is this helping build the model, or is the model sort of representing what it is that they're thinking, or is it sort of the two together in tandem?
11: Josh Tenenbaum likes to call this model stimuli co-design, where usually we will kind of do three things in parallel: creating stimuli, building out our model, because our model is partly what we're using to kind of encode the hypotheses that we're making, run the model to assess what we'd expect if we ran people on this and they actually were like our model. So that's kind of one angle that we do. Then we'd be collecting various pilot data to make sure that people are understanding our task, that it's sensible, and then kind of collect the full data. So it's very much a kind of back and forth, doing little parts of the scientific process on your model, stimuli, and pilot.
7: So then ultimately, are you coming up with this model that sort of guesses how people are going to approach a new game, and then you see if this model matches how people do it in real life?
11: Yes, yes.
7: And so by doing this, what did you find? Were you able to create a model that accurately, you know, showed how people would approach a game for the first time?
11: Yes, this is one of the things that we're extremely excited about, is that we have a model that we call the Intuitive Gamer that models people as kind of engaging in a couple of properties when they're thinking about a new game: engaging in fast, flat, probabilistic, and goal-directed mental simulation, which broken down into a few parts. The fast is that you're doing just a few simulations, kind of more than one, less than 10, where simulation is kind of imagining how two players might actually play this game. But then the players themselves, rather than modeling them as really expert players or really silly random players just taking random actions, that those players themselves are goal-directed, that they're taking action toward whatever the goal of the game is, that they're flat by being depth-limited, so they're not thinking too far ahead, which is, again, in contrast to these expert models, and then probabilistic, that agents might assess what a good next action is to take, but not always take the exact best action. So that's kind of the heart of our model. And what's exciting is that that same modeling paradigm, the Intuitive Gamer, captures how people make judgments about these new games and also plays in the game for the first time.
7: And so what did this reveal to you about how people approach games?
11: I think it reveals a few things, that people are not entirely unsystematic in how they're thinking about a game. So there's systematicity in how people think about a game for the first time, which is really, really cool, because that's a really hard thing to do if you think about it from an AI perspective, that in AI, many models are trained on tons and tons and tons and tons of data to reason about just one game, or increasingly many games. There's still lots and lots of data. People can very, very flexibly make judgments and make pretty systematic judgments across each other when they're thinking about a problem or a game or system for the first time. But I think also what we see is that people are not making predictions that directly align with the game theoretic optimal prediction that folks, say, in economics might imagine entirely rational agents would make. So they're not well captured by classic game theory accounts when they're thinking about things for the first time. We also call this kind of intuitive theory of games that people might have, that people have some intuitions for how to reason about new games. It's not perfect, but it's also a way to make reasonable kind of guesses about how the outcomes of a game might be.
7: And, you know, you've mentioned AI quite a bit there. In the paper, you sort of put forward that this model you've created, this intuitive gamer, could help design of future AI models. Can you unpack that a little bit for me? How might this understanding help with that?
11: There's, I think, at least two ways that it could help. One we see is that you don't need many simulations or kind of much compute to get close to the game theoretic optimal in many of these cases. You could imagine a system that if it has a limited token budget or otherwise limits on compute, that if you just want to make quick guesses about whether a particular path or a particular plan or a particular problem is going to lead to some fruitful output, then you could imagine doing something that's kind of like the intuitive gamer, where you just do a little bit of thinking to make a quick judgment for whether that path is worth exploring. And that could be valuable for AI to also do more resource rational reasoning. That's one. Two is that if we think about systems as thought partners that might work with us, it also helps if they have a better computational understanding of people. That you could imagine a system then could be a partner to people, then say, oh, actually, you might think that this particular game or problem is going to have this particular output, but actually it's not. So you could kind of imagine a system that could simulate a person, and that could use any of these computational cognitive models as kind of an inner loop to that process as well.
7: At the start, we talked about like the Sims and things like that. Obviously, these are like tic-tac-toe sort of games or noughts and crosses. How much do you think needs to be done to sort of bridge that gap to see how someone approaches something much more complicated like The Sims or something like that versus like a tic-tac-toe sort of game?
11: Great question. That is going to be a very open area for research, I think, for the upcoming years, which will be really exciting. I think one bridge that we're actively working on is to also look at how people not just play in existing games, but create new games. And that then is one element that brings you just one baby step closer to something like The Sims, where Sims is interesting in that it's so open-ended and you can choose your own goals. When you're creating something new, that's also a place where you're starting to bring other ideas in, be more creative, be more innovative. And I think that that's one bridge towards these much more open-ended, open-world game environments and understanding what people are doing for all the kinds of rich cognitive activity that's going on when someone's thinking about Sims.
7: And is that your hope for the future, to sort of understand all of these cognitive processes that we have going on?
11: That would be my hope for the future. I think that is a really, really big challenge that will take many people working together in many, many more years. But yes, that would be a big dream.
7: That was Katie Collins from MIT in the US. For more on that story, check out the show notes for a link to the study. And hey, if you like games, nature has made its own. If you've ever wanted to know if you're the best person to terraform Mars, you can now give it a go in our online game. I'll put a link to that in the show notes as well.
13: 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I'm Katrina Clark.
7: And I'm Nick Petrichow. 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
2: This is a science podcast for July 16th, 2026. I'm Sarah Crespi. First this week, we continue our coverage of USAID's cuts. This time, we focus on one of the largest recipients of aid, Malawi. Contributing correspondent Catherine Offord talks about her trip to the country and efforts there to strengthen health infrastructure in the wake of funding shocks. Next on the show, researcher Colin Terabim discusses what might be the first detection of an atmosphere on a rocky exoplanet, only 50 light years away.

0: At the beginning of 2025, the U.S. government put a stop to work by USAID, the United States Agency for International Development, pausing funding and support for health initiatives and poverty reduction work around the world. In Malawi, it's estimated that about $100 million in aid was lost, and more cuts have happened since then. As part of a series of news stories exploring the impact of USAID cuts, this week, contributing correspondent Catherine Offord writes about her visit to Malawi and how the health system is coping with these changes in funding. Hi, Catherine. Welcome to the podcast.
1: Hi. Thanks very much for having me.
0: So in June, a year ago, in 2025, you wrote about child malnutrition following the USAID cuts in Nepal. And now you're writing about Malawi a year later, basically 18 months after the cuts. You know, how does moving forward in time and looking at kind of the longer tail to these changes force you or demand that you kind of write a different story?
1: So last year, when we were writing about the impacts of USAID cuts, we were really looking at these immediate effects. It was such a shock to many of these countries that have been depending on aid that there was this sort of an immediate loss of programs overnight in communities that had depended on them, and no time really for anyone to respond in a meaningful way at the national or community level. So that first series of stories last year was really just looking at that direct fallout. A year later, obviously, there has been much more time to think about what these cuts mean, to understand that they are long-term, also for other countries to start pulling back on foreign aid as well. So it's not just USAID now. We've also seen the UK, for example, and some other countries announce cuts to their foreign aid programs as well. So this new series of stories was really trying to look at how countries are adapting to that sort of seismic shift in the aid landscape more generally.
0: Going to Malawi here, what has kind of been the role of USAID and NGOs and kind of international aid in the healthcare system there, and what's been cut back?
1: So Malawi is one of the most aid-dependent countries when it comes to health funding. They've consistently had more than half of their health spending supplied by external donors. And that's been recognized as a vulnerability for a long time, but it has nevertheless been the status quo for a while.
0: What have been the consequences over the past year to the way people receive healthcare, the way that it's paid for? Like, what are kind of the on-the-ground changes that have happened?
1: Organizations or agencies like USAID have been funding all sorts of health programs across the sector. And that includes services like taking medicines and counseling services out to rural communities. I think one of the really important things with Malawi's health sector is that it's supporting a huge rural population. So a lot of the people who are accessing health services are quite a long way away from government facilities. Some 80% of the population lives in these rural areas. And you can imagine just how difficult that is, especially when perhaps roads aren't great or the weather makes it difficult to travel or people don't have the resources perhaps to buy fuel to drive themselves places, just how big that challenge of getting healthcare to people is. This is an area where NGOs have typically played a big role. And so some of the projects that USAID was supporting were exactly that. They were bringing maternal and child healthcare, whether that was prenatal counseling, family planning services, out to these rural communities that might not otherwise have accessed them at their nearest government health center.
0: You actually visited Malawi for this story, and you describe kind of the very beginnings of a health center in a village. Can you talk about what that looks like and how it would kind of fill in some of these gaps if it actually got completed?
1: Yes. So there are government centers across the country. And the smallest unit, if you like, is what's known as a primary healthcare center. So that's just a really sort of basic rural hospital or health center that's providing some of these essential services, assistance with childbirth, etc. A big problem for a lot of people is that that center is really far away. And so mothers might have to walk for hours. They might have trouble getting there in an emergency during labor, for example. And so the community we visited was trying to respond to some of these challenges, which existed incidentally before the USAID cuts. I don't want to imply that this is all something that just came out of nowhere last year. But they were trying to respond to that by essentially crowdfunding their own clinic. And so they started this project a couple of years ago. They started discussing fundraising for it, and they started actually building it last year. So when we visited, they

0: initiatives that they can get involved in?
1: That's right. These are the kind of sessions that happen at these sort of rural health posts, which don't reach the level of what would be offered at a primary healthcare center.
0: What are the big changes that have been seen in Malawi in provision of healthcare or support for child and maternal health in the wake of the withdrawal of USAID?
1: So it's been a big cut. And one of the major victims, I suppose, was a program that was called Momentum, which was supporting outreach to these rural communities for women and children's health. So in the district that this clinic is being constructed in, this program, which was run by NGOs, was going out into these communities and really helping get hospital staff, get district health staff out to these places to provide these services like prenatal counseling, like family planning services. And because transport and logistics are such a huge issue with these rural communities, the lack of that program now has basically meant the closure of a lot of those programs. It's meant that it's much harder for staff to get out and see what's going on in communities, to advise women to come to hospital for their appointments, to make sure they know what they're going to do if they see any red flags during pregnancy, for example. So although that might sound sort of a little intangible, it's had a real impact on how that health system is able to support women and children, because it means now that these hospitals are not seeing people in the community. A lot of the people in the healthcare centers we spoke to said that they were really concerned about this because it essentially means you don't know what's going on until it becomes an emergency. And so you're not seeing people where you might be able to catch complications in pregnancy. You're not able to give people advice. You're just seeing people when there's an absolute crisis and you have to get them to healthcare right now. And it just makes things very dangerous.
0: What are some of the initiatives that are kind of spinning up to address the gaps that have been reduced or the gaps that have never been addressed?
1: Malawi has discussed in the past various ways it might be able to raise more of its own funds. This has been a long-standing debate in the early 2000s, and many other countries in Africa committed to what's known as the Abuja Declaration, where they said that they would commit 15% of their budget to the healthcare sector. That hasn't happened. At the moment, it's sort of 9 to 10% most of the time. And so even though this vulnerability in aid has been known for a long time, or this dependency on aid, I should say, I think this year and last year, there's just been much more discussion about how to actually achieve that. So some of the plans that were actually drawn up by previous governments are now being accelerated, if you like, by the current government as a way to start making more money from their own resources. So that includes things like raising taxes on people, both sort of general taxes on income, but also maybe specific taxes on, say, alcohol purchases. It includes things like creating a specialized national health fund where money would be ring-fenced so that that money has to be spent on the health sector. It includes discussions of national health insurance. There are also a lot of discussions about how perhaps to try and get the private sector involved. Perhaps partnerships with the private sector can help sort of inject some immediate investment into services for the public patients as well.
0: There are things that have been put in motion since this happened, but they're still pretty early on. You know, can you talk a little bit about those reforms?
1: Among the things that are happening now at hospitals, for example, are what's known as integration of services. So perhaps previously they were running outreach clinics to a particular community. On one day, they might go and provide family planning. On another day, they might go and provide childhood immunizations, for example. There has been an effort to try and integrate those services so that you're doing more at a particular time. So maybe when you see a mother about prenatal counseling, perhaps you also give her HIV counseling at the same time, for example. Obviously, that can only do so much because you still need to get the people to the place, but that's one effort. Another thing hospitals are doing has been to open paying wards that could subsidize public services. This has been quite a controversial idea, obviously, because there are fears that this could lead to a sort of two-tier health system where if you pay, you're getting better access to healthcare. The idea is that these wards would simply be less crowded, perhaps a bit more comfortable, but that the quality of services you would receive would be the same. We did speak to a couple of hospitals that had opened paying wards. They are generating quite a bit of money, maybe tens of thousands of dollars a month even. So there is money there. A lot of the money might be going to pay debts, for example, at the hospital. It's not so much that it can really fill the gap, either by the cuts in USAID or by existing problems. A major problem at health facilities in Malawi is that government funding arrives late. So you might be expecting part of your budget in January and you don't actually get it to March. So you're not able to carry out some of the things you'd plan to carry out. So in that sense, the paid wards have helped with that a little bit as well. At least you know you're getting kind of consistent funding rather than this gap funding. But it's still, they said, not enough to sort of replace what has gone. And a lot of services, especially these outreach services, are not happening as they were before.
0: There's a kind of a sense that they need to source more funding internally in the country. But is that

0: feasible? Because there's not a lot of money floating around, it sounds like.
1: Yeah, I think that's the big concern, right? That a lot of people use the word squeezed to describe how a lot of Malawians were feeling about some of these changes. I think there is widespread recognition that this is something that has to happen. I mean, the country has to fund itself domestically. It can't afford to be dependent on aid that comes from external sources and could be withdrawn at any minute. But it's going to be incredibly difficult, and it's not clear actually how much money that's going to be able to raise. Sort of complicating matters further is the fact that with the withdrawal of USAID and other donors, a lot of foreign money has disappeared from the country's sort of revenue as well. And so that economic shock of losing all that money is also making things harder for people. You have compounding factors like the conflict in Iran, which has driven up fuel prices. So all of these things are kind of coming together in a perfect storm to actually make it much harder for some of those domestic resources to be mobilized.
0: You talk in your story, though, about the idea of paying the money to the government rather than NGOs if the money is coming in from foreign donors or foundations or other routes. Like, how is that change kind of looked at? You know, because before, an NGO had expertise and could kind of set up these networks of whatever was needed. Doing it through the government seems like it might be trickier, but also maybe less expensive.
1: This is a huge conflict and something that came up again and again when we were there. Historically, it wasn't that unusual for people to give money directly to the government, but there were sort of a string of scandals in the 2000s, 2010s that meant that a lot of donors actually turned away from that and started funneling money through these international NGOs and international agencies that would basically perform the work on the ground, would report back to those donors, and some people would say operate almost sometimes in parallel to the government. The downsides of that are government would say that NGOs tend to spend more money on overheads. Perhaps they are responding more to donor priorities than to government priorities. If there's not good alignment between government efforts and NGO efforts, it means that you're actually perhaps wasting money or you're being inefficient. So the government now is really pushing to draw up these bilateral or direct agreements with other countries and with philanthropic organizations and other donors as well, to make sure that money is going to government priorities and can basically strengthen government systems rather than some organization that might be there one day and not the next.
0: You also mentioned that the US is not completely cut off funding to Malawi. It's just doing it in different ways in your story. Can you talk about that?
1: Towards the end of last year, in the beginning of this year, the US started drawing up these MOUs, these memoranda of understanding with countries that it had cut off aid to. And Malawi was one of those countries. And the idea essentially is that it's putting money into the health sector in return for that country also putting up its own money for the health sector and unknown conditions. And I say unknown because a lot of the text of these MOUs has not been published. We've seen some drafts of leaked MOUs from some countries, but not Malawi. And they've been quite controversial. Some of them include text about deals concerning minerals, for example, in the country, or health data. There's been a lot of controversy. Some countries have sort of flat out refused to sign them, or they've stalled after public knowledge sort of led to outrage about the contents of these deals. Malawi has not released its text. There's been a lot of pressure in the country from civil society organizations for the text to be released, but so far to no avail. The government officials I spoke to on the whole said that this was just what needed to happen, and they wanted to give their word that this was in the interests of the country. But of course, without being able to see what's actually in them, it's hard for people to evaluate whether they would agree with that.
0: Is it common for an international agreement like that to have secret content? Like, I have no idea.
1: That's something that actually Andrew Lekaka, who's the chief of health services in Malawi, raised as a point and said, nobody asks to see our deals with other countries. There's been so much scandal about this that people want to see the contents of this, but we don't normally have to fight off requests to see the exact detail of agreements with other countries. So he was arguing that this was sort of drama, if you like, manufactured by partly by NGOs and other organizations that want to see this and perhaps are creating something out of nothing. That was his attitude.
0: You talked to so many experts for this story, and you visited Malawi, you visited health clinics, and like, I don't feel like there's a clear picture of how bad this was to lose the aid and how much can be done to replace it or to reform here.
1: I think it is really difficult. I don't think this is a situation specific to Malawi. I think a lot of countries that were dependent on aid feel like this, but there's a bit of a contradiction. On the one hand, aid has been very helpful in some respects. It's provided a lot of money for improvements in health services. And at the same time, a lot of people feel that it has sort of imprisoned countries in a way. It's forced them to remain dependent on something that they ultimately can't really control domestically. So we didn't want to fall into the trap of just reporting one sort of set of simplified statements that you might hear if you just spoke to one person about this issue. You know, on the one hand, you perhaps have this extreme view that aid is terrible and that it's actually in many ways a good thing that it's gone and represents a fantastic opportunity. And on the other hand, we didn't want to say that aid is absolutely 100% crucial to the future of Malawi's healthcare. Clearly, the truth is going to be somewhere in between, and perhaps there are new ways that these kind of two opinions or two extremes can work together to build something more sustainable in the future.
0: Thanks, Catherine. This has been really fascinating.
1: Thanks very much for having me.
0: Back to the show here. We're going to talk to Colin Cherubim. He's a researcher, and he talks about what might be the first detection of an atmosphere on a rocky exoplanet. The difficult hunt for exoplanets that might be habitable continues to push astronomers' tools to their limits. If you want to see a rocky terrestrial exoplanet with an atmosphere and the ability to have liquid water, so many things have to go right. And this week in science, Colin Cherubim and colleagues write about an exoplanet that might just meet all these criteria. LHS 1140b. Hi, Colin. Welcome to the Science Podcast.
2: Hi, Sarah. Thanks. Glad to be here.
0: There's kind of this like habitability trap that we've worked our way into. If you want a rocky planet, it's got to be small, and then it's hard to see. And one solution has been to look at exoplanets circling these dimmer stars, M-dwarfs. They have a tendency to irradiate or bake off atmospheres on nearby planets. But that's not what happened here.
2: These M-dwarfs pose a larger challenge than stars like our sun. And M-dwarfs happen to be the most common type of star in the galaxy, but they're really feisty. They're really tiny little stars, but they really pack a punch, and they flare very often. They have a lot of really high ultraviolet and X-ray emission, and that's all kind of bad for habitability and also for keeping atmospheres, because that high energy radiation can heat the atmospheric gases, make them expand and sort of drive them off into space. So a huge goal in the field of exoplanet science has just been to find any atmospheres at all on a rocky sort of Earth-like planet around M stars, because there really hasn't been any detected. Just in the past year, there have been a couple claims using very different methods. But what sets this discovery apart is it's a rocky planet actually in the habitable zone of its host star, which makes this really special.
0: This magical combination of parameters were met in this case of LHS 1140b. So what did you see? You were able to observe an atmosphere during a transit?
2: For this discovery, we're talking about transit spectroscopy. And transits refer to when, from our vantage point on Earth, the planet is passing in front of the star, sort of eclipsing it. And then some of that starlight filters through the planet's atmosphere. And that's how we can actually detect the atmosphere.
0: And so what kind of atmosphere were you able to see?
2: So we detected helium in the very upper parts of the atmosphere that we believe is slowly escaping into space. This was motivated by a prediction that I made from a computer model that I developed for my PhD that specifically predicted a helium-dominated atmosphere for this planet, which is kind of like a new class of exoplanets, right? My work is actually suggesting maybe it's very commonplace and even sort of like a natural step in a planet's evolution that's of this size. Now, we haven't been able to see too far like below into the lower layers of the atmosphere, which appear to be potentially stratified. But my model suggests that there could be like CO2 and maybe even a little bit of O2 and probably lots of water.
0: Earth has helium escaping. I don't know if it's at the same level, but that's where all helium ends up once it gets out of a container.
2: Yeah.
0: But we don't have like a layer of helium on the outermost parts of Earth's atmosphere, do we?
2: Sort of. There is sort of an extended helium corona that's very thin. There have been observations of this. And actually, in my own data set, I can see the helium feature from Earth's atmosphere in the spectra.
0: Oh.
2: Which generally is actually not a good thing. That's a scary thing, because then people say, oh, well, how do you know it wasn't just Earth's atmosphere contaminating your spectra? And we did some really, in-depth analyses.
0: Because you're doing ground-based observations here.
2: Yes, which I think is going to surprise a lot of people, because the James Webb Space Telescope, Hubble's successor, is this, massive flagship $10 billion project that was, promising to finally deliver atmospheres on Earth-like planets outside the solar system. And, that's not what it was totally made for, but that was one of the goals. This planet specifically has been observed several times with the James Webb Space Telescope and Hubble and has not found anything statistically significant.
0: But there's nothing unique about the instrument on Earth, right? It's looking in the same wavelengths that JWST would be able to. So how come we see it from Earth, but not from space?
2: We used the Wine-Red spectrograph mounted on the Magellan Clay Telescope in the Atacama Desert in Chile. The main difference is the resolving power. You have like more or less white light entering your telescope from the star, and then you have something like a prism that breaks up the component wavelengths of the white light into different colors, kind of like the Pink Floyd prism. Then you can measure the photons at each wavelength, and that's what allows you to identify molecules, because molecules absorb light at very specific wavelengths. And so the James Webb Space Telescope, the resolving power is just at most like a tenth of what this ground-based telescope is. It's just a lot easier to build on the ground than it is to launch these big instruments into outer space.
0: One thing I thought was really important in this paper was that you were able to compare a neighboring exoplanet that is orbiting the same star, but you're not seeing atmosphere on it.
2: So this system has two planets, at least that we know of, orbiting the same star. And one is very hot and close in. Its year is only a few days, so it orbits the star every few days. And then the outer planet, LHS LM40b, is much colder and much farther away. Its year is about 25 days, which still sounds very short. But you have to remember this star is like a fifth the size of the sun and like a tenth of the brightness or something. So it's not surprising that the inner planet does not have an atmosphere because it's more highly irradiated by the star. And so models are consistent with this observation and that we expect that atmosphere to have escaped, whereas the outer planet is consistent with the prediction that it should have maintained some primordial atmosphere.
0: So it's good to be able to ground truth that and say, look, we can see both planets. One has an atmosphere, one doesn't, and we even know why.
2: Exactly.
0: So what would it be like to be on the surface of 1140b? You know, it's the star is dimmer than ours. Have you imagined that?
2: Yeah, absolutely. I think it's really fun in this field to try to be imaginative and sort of picture being on these places. I like to call it a world because I think that kind of evokes a place rather than some sort of abstract
0: rock.
2: Yeah, right. So if you were standing on the surface of the planet, the star would appear to be twice the size of the sun in the sky, which is pretty cool and probably a lot more red because it's a red dwarf. You would have this neighboring planet that would be relatively close by. So it would look probably like a star in the sky, kind of like Venus. We think both of these planets are tidally locked. You would have a permanent day side and a permanent night side. And then the sort of terminator region in between that would be sort of perpetual dusk or sunrise or sunset, however you want to say it.
0: How warm would it be?
2: The planet receives 42%. So about half of the stellar energy that Earth does. So it's actually a bit colder, but the atmosphere is probably thicker, so you would probably have a stronger greenhouse effect. We don't know for sure if this planet even has a surface like we picture, like on Earth. It's likely because we know the mass of the planet, the radius, and so we can estimate roughly the density. And the kind of bulk composition. That's right. Yeah. And so that's how we know it has to be mostly rocky, but it is a bit underdense relative to Earth. And it's that underdensity has to be explained by an atmosphere and or water. And we now know that an atmosphere is present. And we also know water is extremely common. And if it had water, it probably kept it because of its temperature and the climate modeling we've done for the planet. So it's likely that this planet is some kind of like, if it does have a lot of water, some sort of ocean world, because it would probably have a lot of water.
0: Yeah, I was going to say some of the earlier stuff I've read on it has referred to it as a water world. And I just wasn't sure if this had kind of pushed that in one direction or the other.
2: The modeling we've done suggests there should be a strong, what we call a cold trap in the atmosphere. And it's easy to understand by looking at Earth. Earth has a cold trap that keeps the water on the planet, thankfully for us and everything on it. So when you're on the ground, right, on Earth, and as you go up in altitude, up into the troposphere, the temperature drops as, you know, convection occurs. And
0: where the airplanes are, it's very cold.
2: Exactly. Yeah. If you look at the thermometer on your, you know, in-flight screen on your next flight, it'll be very, very cold. That means as water sort of rises in these convecting parcels, the water starts to condense. It starts to become liquid, like in clouds, and then it rains and it snows down. So this is part of our water cycle. It's what keeps water trapped on the earth. You don't have to have that. There are many plants where that doesn't exist.
0: The closer you get to the sun, in a lot of cases, right? It's hot.
2: Exactly. So what's the next planet in? It's Venus. And we look at Venus and we see no water at all. It's desiccated, super dry, but we see evidence that it had lots of water before. So what we think happened is Venus, being hotter, entered what we call a runaway greenhouse state. It basically boiled all the water off. That water was able to go higher into the atmosphere because the cold trap failed. And then that water can actually escape to space. Going back to LHS 1140b, our modeling suggests there's a very strong cold trap on this planet that's even colder than Earth's cold trap. So if it has water, if it had water in the past, which it likely did because water is very abundant, it's very easy to form, it's all over the place, it probably kept that water and probably still has it because of its cold trap.
0: All right, Colin, this has been great talking to you about this.
2: Thanks so much, Sarah. Yeah, this has been really fun.
0: Colin Terebim was working at Harvard University when he put this paper together, but is now a NASA Hubble Fellow at the University of Chicago. You can find a link to the paper we discussed at science.org/podcast. 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This show was edited by me, Sarah Crespi, and Kevin McLean. 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
4: 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I'm Alex Wise.
5: If we go out and speak with them ahead of time, we can save people from having to learn that lesson the hard way. Because the writing right now is already on the wall. We have all the credibility that we need. We just got to have somebody on the ground that's willing to connect those dots for them and show them this is how you get to a better quality of living.
4: In 2022, a federal judge held that Louisiana had violated the Voting Rights Act by only having one majority black district, prompting the state to draw a new congressional map that would include a second majority black district. 4 years later, the radically conservative U.S. Supreme Court nullified that map. In Louisiana v. Calais, the High Court reinterpreted the Voting Rights Act, declaring that Louisiana was not required to have a second majority black district, despite the state's population being one-third black. This paved the way for the Louisiana state legislature to expressly and intentionally minimize black voters' power in deciding who goes to the U.S. House of Representatives. In May of 2026, Marshawn Kamiz addressed a Louisiana State Senate subcommittee to voice his objection to the elimination of one of Louisiana's two majority black districts. The moment went viral as Kamiz's fiery rhetoric captured the feelings of millions of Americans fed up with the status quo. This week on Sea Change Radio, we're joined by Kamiz as he breaks down the behind-the-scenes story of the speech, discusses some of the inequities that ignite his passions, and talks about why he's hopeful that a positive change is imminent.

0: I'm joined now on Sea Change Radio by Marshawn Camise. He's a progressive activist from Louisiana. Marshawn, welcome to Sea Change Radio.
1: Appreciate you. Pleasure to be here, brother.
0: So you just went a little viral from a very passionate clip speaking at the Louisiana State Senate. And we'll play that for our listeners now, and you'll hear some of that.
2: I have no doubt in my mind that the map's going to pass. If y'all can give us less than zero seats, you would do it. Y'all do this under the orders of somebody that said the Civil Rights Act was harmful to white people, that it caused reverse racism. RFK said that black children are overfilled on antidepressants and that they need to be reparented on different farms, all of them. Pete Hegseth constantly brings Doug Wilson to the Pentagon to give a prayer service. Doug Wilson is the same pastor that said that slave owners were on strong spiritual ground. I don't have no belief in no morality on anybody that followed Donald Trump. If you wasn't with this map, you wouldn't be underneath this president. You wouldn't be in your party. You would stand up. You would stand against it. You would speak out about it. So as far as I'm concerned, if you hear as one of these Trump Republicans, you already showed us who you are. You showed us what you want to do. And I believe the country as a whole is rebuking your party. Y'all are in a death spiral. That's why y'all have to redistrict. That's why y'all have to cheat. That's why Trump got to go to Texas and say he entitled to five more seats. It's because y'all know what y'all doing is abhorrent. We letting our people die in Iran based on false pretense that Tulsi Gabbard and Joe Kent say it ain't real. Y'all okay with all that. So I'm positive y'all going to be okay with the maps. But the beautiful thing is, the children that y'all have made and the people that's younger than y'all don't support none of this racism that y'all want. The MAGA party is the last breath of the Confederacy. And I'll be happy to see millennials and Gen Z bury y'all. There will be no more of your party. The midterms gonna come, y'all gonna get wiped out. Trump gonna get dragged out of the White House, and I'm gonna love every second of it. Because y'all loved every second of the suffering that he caused to everybody in this country and worldwide. We starve in Cuba. We bomb Nigeria. We hold in Zimbabwe and Zambia hostage for their minerals. We don't want to give them aid support. The pro-lifers that say all life is special, y'all letting kids die of AIDS. What part of your Bible say that? Point out the scripture. I think everybody would love to see it. And we would love to see y'all in the midterms.
0: Why don't you put that experience that you had speaking into context, Marshawn? You weren't representing an organization. You were just an ordinary citizen grabbing the mic in an official capacity. How does that work?
1: So realistically, like prior to that week, I was working like 55 hours out the week. I just never really had the time to do Senate hearings and things like that. But I had some openings in my schedule. I went to an Indivisible meeting and they were like, hey, we want people that's gonna go out and testify to the Louisiana Senate against gerrymandering. Cause the Louisiana v. Calais Supreme Court decision had dropped down. It was like, yo, we're looking for people that'll go up there and talk to the state Senate. So from there, I'm like, cool, I got time for this. So I got there like one, I waited. 4 o'clock came up. They was like, okay, we actually gonna push it back to 6. And I was like, what? So we wait around. We continue to wait around and watching news and talking to people, this, that, and the third. 6 o'clock come up. So finally the senators come down. We hear their argument. They do some back and forth between each other. And then, you know, eventually when they finish that up, it goes to like us people who get to testify on it. By the time I got to testify, it was like 10 o'clock the first time. And then the second time, it was like 3 in the morning. But I mean, I really would not have rather been anywhere else. The racism of Louisiana, the just like pure racism that's coming out of Jeff Landry, the governor of Louisiana, somebody got to speak up on it. And I think right now is a good time to do it because they don't code it in anything. Like they don't try to dress it up.
0: Who were you talking to? How many state senators were there and what kind of makeup were they in terms of race?
1: So there was 3 black senators, all of whom were Democrat. And I want to say it was 3 or 4 Republican senators, all of whom were white. including the guy who brought the map that eventually passed, Jay Morris, who was also a white Republican.
0: And maybe you can speak to the feedback you've had since this moment, which was in May, correct?
1: Yes.
0: So what has that led to? Has it opened some doors for your activism?
1: Absolutely. Absolutely. I mean, I have more followers on every platform than I've ever had in my life. So that's impressive. I felt like I had a message that everybody wanted to hear before, but I guess this is confirming that. But I mean, I think it's good. I think it led to a lot of people looking for who I am and seeking me out.
0: Give us a snapshot of who you are in terms of where you're raised and bring us up to date.
1: I'm Marshawn. I'm from New Orleans. I'm 33. I was raised on the West Bank of New Orleans. I probably had the average life of a person that's raised in one of the nation's most violent cities in the nation's poorest state. Probably saw a lot of stuff that I wouldn't advise for other children to see. But what's more interesting, in my opinion, is not necessarily me per se, because my life is average. I'm really just a regular dude from New Orleans that just really like politics. I think what's more so interesting is what I see in the country and how many other people share that same vision. I think being from the place that I'm from, like when you grow up in a place with as many issues as Louisiana, it gives you a view of what everybody else could be suffering with. Like, we have the problems of virtually every other state. Environmental issues. We have Cancer Alley. Our marshlands are being eroded. New Orleans is supposed to be underwater, and Louisiana is doing the least that they could possibly do to stop it. We have air pollution. We have water pollution. 6 in 10 houses in New Orleans have lead in their pipes. It's been storming out here. Our drainage system is terrible. And we know that that's one of the things that could lead to an exacerbation in violent behavior. It's not being addressed. When you want to talk about school systems, we have some of the worst. If you want to talk about hospitals, we have some of the worst. If you want to talk about the prison industrial complex, which is booming, right? Corruption, we are constantly ranked the number one most corrupt state in the union year after year after year. Rampant racism, right? Every element of America is served in large portions for Louisiana residents. And I'm lucky that I grew up in New Orleans because it is a blue dot in the red ocean. And I love how open and accepting my city is. But we're still under siege by virtually every weapon that conservatives have ever formed against people. So it's eye-opening in a way. And I think it's a lot of stuff that I've seen out here that I can't really look away from. And it gives me a clarity that maybe other people that grew up in better places don't have experiences that maybe they didn't grow up with. In New Orleans, Louisiana, as a black man, you see them all.

0: This is Alex Wise on Sea Change Radio, and I'm speaking to progressive activist Marshawn Camise. So, Marshawn, we're talking about the lengthy list of problems in this country, but one of the things that really resonated with me, and I think with many people who saw your clip from the Louisiana State Senate hearing where you spoke, was that ultimately there was a optimistic bent to it, that you were hopeful. You called the MAGA party the last breath of the Confederacy. And you said, you know, this is, you have another generation that's coming up and they're going to vote you out of office. Why don't you speak to what gives you that optimism and hope and how it makes you not complacent?
1: So starting it off, if I ever feel down about the scenario we in, I look at Donald Trump polling, which is terrible. Donald Trump is somewhere between 30 and 38%. In all his polls, he is literally the least popular president in the history of the presidency. The highest Donald Trump has ever gotten is 49%. He cannot tell you with the support of half of the country really feel like. He can't tell you that. I also look at the fact that we flipped over 30 seats from red to blue. They have flipped zero from blue to red. The fact that we have had back-to-back record-breaking protests against Donald Trump, and that Donald Trump can't even get people to show up to his birthday parade. And mind you, I'm from New Orleans, Louisiana, the home of Mardi Gras. I know a trash parade when I see one. That parade was garbage. Nobody wanted to be there. You can hear the wheels on the parade float squeak. It was so boring. You had America 250. Less than 250 people showed up to it. It was boring. It was lame. Like, all of the political capital that Donald Trump built, realistically, off the back of Joe Biden, it wasn't because Donald Trump was good. Joe Biden was just a great foil for him. But the thorn in his side will always be himself and his own actions. From the second Donald Trump came in and allowed a ketamine addict named Elon Musk, the world's richest junkie, buy a government position and start to eliminate different departments in the government that was investigating him, literally from that time on, he has been unpopular. Republicans have not been able to do town halls without getting cursed out or shouted at since like February or March of 2025. The country as a whole is showing that we are not MAGA. Like, his support only gets less every month. I think some people get caught up in his rhetoric because he always going to talk big. He always going to give you the biggest vision of what he may do. What would he want to do? But that's often not what happens. His movement is dying.
0: As a black man in the South, when you walk or drive around wherever you are and you see a Trump Vance sticker or a MAGA hat, how does that make you feel compared to when there were many more open displays of the Confederate flag?
1: When I see a MAGA flag, much the same as when I see a Confederate flag, because that's actually still very popular out here. I mean, it's the same thing. It shows me that you follow a man that believed that the Civil Rights Act was harmful to white people. Donald J. Trump said that. You follow a man that wouldn't rent his properties out to black people until the government forced them to. The same dude that shared pictures of Michelle and Barack Obama as monkeys. The same guy that came up with fake genocide claims against South Africa about white South Africans that are 7% of the country own 80% of the stuff, but he don't want to save none of the black Africans. Like, he don't want to save none of the people that's actually in poverty that need help. But the State Department is willing to spend $100 million bringing them over here. I mean, when Donald Trump say he want to make America great again, he talking about going back to the times where we didn't have rights. Like, it's not a secret. He don't look at black people as people. Realistically, he don't look at most other races as people at all, and he despises poor people in general. So I think most people are disliked by Donald Trump, but you can tell it's a special dislike out of him when it comes down to the black race. This is something that you would expect out of a man raised in a Jim Crow era by a father that was caught at a KKK rally. It's never been easier to call it out for what it is. Like, you have the portion of the DOJ that processes civil rights, led by Harmeet Dillon, basically running a white grievance campaign that the only racism in America is based on white people. Meanwhile, you have Louisiana specifically doing environmental racism. If you're in a predominantly black neighborhood, we'll allow you to have poison water. We can poison your air. You can get a higher risk of cancer, and we just won't care about it. because the white people have just moved to a better neighborhood, and we'll make sure the rich folks never deal with that struggle.
0: That transactionalism or that deal-making view gets carried to a global scale, too. You mentioned in your speech on the state Senate floor about Zambia and Zimbabwe. I don't know if a lot of people know about the hostage-taking, basically, the way that the Trump administration has approached minerals for healthcare, which is insane, but it's rooted in this same racist transactional lens that you're referring to.
1: Absolutely. Like, basically, the Trump campaign is telling Zambia and Zimbabwe, you either give us favorable conditions, whatever conditions we ask you for when it comes down to minerals, or we're going to allow your people to die of AIDS. Like, it's just a very, I mean, maybe they don't say it in that matter-of-fact sort of way, but that is basically what they're saying. This is a robbery. Like, this is no different from me kicking in your door if you own a store, a corner store or something like that, pointing a gun at you and saying, give me your money or you're going to die. Like, this is the exact same thing. And when you have people like Elon Musk, who literally does racial rage posting all day on Twitter, has on multiple occasions called African countries racist, like, it doesn't shock me that they have this ideology towards majority black nations. Like, Donald Trump is the guy that said all Somalians are garbage. So when you see them belittling the lives of actual Africans due to stuff like minerals, right? Like the same party that say all life matters, all life is precious, they will allow those children to die of AIDS to get minerals. And it shows you what's going on behind the curtain. They don't value the lives of black people. They don't believe it's worth more than the minerals that they can get from them, and it's sickening.

0: your hat says Trump was wrong about everything, it should say you are wrong about everything.
1: That's adorable.
2: The board is clear. The board is clear.
1: Burn. Pam Bondi wrote that for you?
3: This is Alex Wise on SeaChange Radio, and I'm speaking to Marshawn Kamiz. He's a progressive activist in Louisiana. It seems like there's a competition for who's the bigger victim. And for the last 100 years, we knew that immigrant populations, minority populations in general, were getting the short end of the stick. But then Trump comes along and says, aha, actually, the white people are the ones who are getting the short end of the stick. You guys are the real victims. I'm the victim here. You know, the luckiest billionaire in the world is somehow a victim. There's this constant whining. How powerful is that ability to flip the script?
4: We've seen this same thing play out, whether it's like Italy with Mussolini, whether it's Germany with Hitler. When you have a large amount of the population that's living in below desirable standards, when you have a lot of discontent in the population, it leaves an opening for narratives like this to tell people that you are the victim, you are being aggrieved. And that's what Donald Trump did with the vast majority of like the white base that voted for him. He came out and said, no, it's actually DEI and black people taken from your jobs, or the LGBTQ, they're the ones that's harming your children. And it creates on a ground level this division amongst people to where we're all scrambling amongst resources that could be, dispersed equally, right? Because, I mean, clearly, if we have enough to spend $2 billion a day in Iran, we could spend more making sure we have a livable wage or health care for everybody or the ability to go to school on a taxpayer dime. But without that, you create this strife, and you can see the animosity in people. Like, I do TikTok conversations for hours out of the day. I usually do 2 shows per day on TikTok. And like, you have these people that come up and they're so angry. And it's like, I don't even think you understand that your beef is not with me. Like, I don't have enough money to cause the income inequality that ruins your life. I don't have enough governmental power to reduce the regulations that have made your child sick. I'm not in HHS to where I can stop your children from getting medicines, leading them to get measles or whooping cough.
3: But you care and you're involved. And I guess the real takeaway is your message can be just as contagious as one of hate.
4: Absolutely. I mean, what it comes down to is understanding what the real solution is. Like, it's not for us to be like fighting with each other in the street. Like, if you really look at the root causes of it, the vast majority of it has already been figured out. We need to address income inequality. We need wealth redistribution. We need to strengthen our social safety net programs. We need to improve our schools. Like, one of the things that I think causes problems, and this is down to the granular level that I don't think nobody want to talk about, because it's a problem on a bipartisan level, whether it's Republicans or Democrats. But as a country, we have never taken education seriously. So we have a lot of people that don't understand history, don't understand civics. They don't understand what's hurting them. You add that to the fact that the mainstream media that most people listen to has been trashed for a very long time. Like, the main, like, networks that we've looked up to have let us down. And we have a legislature that won't explain, that won't put in the work. That's why I'm so passionate about building my platform, because I want to be able to go out there and have conversations with people and say, look, we're not actually angry with each other. We live in the richest country in the world. We have enough to solve this problem. As opposed to me and you being angry in the streets over who don't have jobs, we can do things like fixing our infrastructure, which will create jobs, which will make life better for everybody. And Lord knows we need it out here in New Orleans. We got some potholes that eat your car, right? Like, FDR, my favorite president, was big on this. He made something called the Working People's Association. He paid people to do government jobs for money. It was a backdoor way to do wealth distribution, because he's sending that money from the government into the paychecks of people. And then you start to have more money within the middle and lower classes, and the problems ease up more. Like, the better the conditions get, the harder it is to make you hate your neighbor. We haven't really solved the actual problems, like wealth distribution, corruption in government, taking money out of politics, educating our people, making sure nobody have to die because they don't have health care. When you have all of these different things, and it's a multitude of other things that I could mention, we really can't justify the majority of the wars or attacks on other countries that we've done. Once we address those types of things, I don't think it'll be as much of a problem between different races or different genders. But as long as people are angry with their living conditions, it's easier to kind of like stoke that division with people all the way at the bottom. I think we need to do solve the problems that we know we have. And from there, we'll have a solution, I believe.
3: So how can people have an exponential impact, and what are your goals?
4: So in terms of my goals, I want to build like a platform to where we go out and explain some of the things that I talked about. Like, we do have a low information electorate due to the fact that we refuse to invest in our schooling system and educate people on history and civics. We do have a lot of issues because of problems with our media system. I want to build a platform to where we can go out and have conversations with Americans about the things that are important, about the things that's actually affected them. I think a lot more people right now can see Donald Trump for what he is, and that's why they so willingly go out and vote against him. We flipped over 30 seats from red to blue. They have flipped zero from blue to red. As opposed to waiting for people to learn the hard lesson, if we go out and speak with them ahead of time, we can save people from having to learn that lesson the hard way. Because the writing right now is already on the wall. We have all the credibility that we need. We just got to have somebody on the ground that's willing to connect those dots for them and show them this is how you get to a better quality of living. And this is what's making your life so hard right now. And I mean, I'm in a privileged position because, like, for a lot of people, they have to talk about politics, but I get to talk about politics. It's something that I genuinely enjoy doing. I genuinely enjoy breaking down the way things work in the government for people. And I would love to do that on a larger scale throughout the country. I think that's what will really change us.
3: And people can connect with you on NOLA, the THA Progressive. NOLA, the Progressive on TikTok and Instagram right now, correct?
4: That is correct. On TikTok, Instagram, YouTube, Facebook, Threads, Twitter, all of that. Same name.
3: Marshawn Kamiz, thanks so much for being my guest on SeaChange Radio.
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6: Welcome to The Book Show, a celebration of reading and writers. I'm Joe Donahue. In his latest biography, Mark Twain, Ron Chernow brings to life the man known as the father of American literature, the author of Huckleberry Finn and Tom Sawyer. Chernow digs deep into the personal side of Samuel Clemens, transforming Twain's life into a compelling tale of triumphs, struggles, and big ideas. We learn about the complex, sometimes troubled man behind the humor, a man who faced personal losses, financial disasters, and changing social views, yet somehow remained a giant in American culture. Ron Chernow is the prize-winning author of 7 previous books and the recipient of the 2015 National Humanities Medal. His first book, The House of Morgan, won the National Book Award. Washington, A Life, won the Pulitzer for biography. And Alexander Hamilton, the inspiration for the iconic Broadway musical, won the George Washington Book Prize. The latest is Mark Twain, and it's an absolute pleasure and honor to welcome Ron Chernow to this week's book show. Thank you so much for being with us. What a delight to have you on the program.
7: Pleasure to be with you.
6: The thing that is fascinating to me is how many aspects there were to Mark Twain's life. And the fact that these spinning plates, you writing about it is one thing. This guy living it is just another thing that is absolutely incredible. But the fact that you were able to contain all of that, I thought was just beautiful and fascinating.
7: Thank you. I mean, he was someone who really led 9 lives. You know, he starts out as a printer's devil, then he's a steamboat pilot, then he's a miner, then he's a journalist, then he's a novelist, then he's a lecturer. Then he's an investor and an inventor. It goes on and on and on. So it is difficult to wrap your arms around it. And, you know, most people know Tom Huck, Life on the Mississippi. Right. He actually published 2 books in his lifetime. So people tend not to know that he published a novel about Joan of Arc or wrote a book about Mary Baker Eddy or wrote a book about Shakespeare, claiming that it was actually Francis Bacon who wrote the plays attributed to Shakespeare. He even wrote a pornographic satire called 1601, set in the court of Queen Elizabeth I. So just in his writing life alone, there was so much more than people know. And his personal life, I think, was arguably more dramatic than any of his novels. And I think that his own persona was arguably more dramatic than any character that he created.
6: And to point that out, and there's several ways to do that, but one of what you were just talking about in the book of Joan of Arc, you mentioned in the book that he suggests that maybe he needed 2 pen names, that there was Samuel Clemens, Mark Twain, and maybe even a third. So when he did a book like Joan of Arc, people weren't looking for another Huck Finn.
7: Exactly. You know, so that he became known as America's most beloved humorist. He said it was something of a problem because when he got up to speak, people would be on the verge of laughter before he even opened his mouth. And late in life, he made the statement. He said that he was expected to simply be bubbling with humor all the time. And he was a man of many moods, a very erudite, kind of very wide-ranging interests. And increasingly throughout his life, he wanted to deal with more serious subjects. And what happened when he published the novel about Joan of Arc, he did not put his name on the title page because he was afraid it's not a particularly funny book. There's some sly, you know, funny asides to the book, but it's definitely not a comic book. And he was very proud of all the research that went into it. But he was very afraid that if he put his name on the cover, that people would be expecting to laugh and that they would then feel cheated by it. So you're absolutely right that he was sorry that early in his career he had not adopted two pen names, one for the humor books, one for the more serious books, which would then have given them three names to juggle.
6: which worked for him when he was introducing himself, you read about too, which is fascinating.
7: Yeah, you know, it's funny because the pen name, of course, was Mark Twain. He got that from his steamboat days. It meant 2 fathoms or 12 feet deep when the leadsman would drop the anchor over the side on the steamboat. If it was 12 feet, he would call back to the pilot, Mark Twain, Mark Twain. And it's really a rather perfect name. And I didn't know as I was doing the book, I didn't realize to the extent to which he became the pen name. That is, he would sign letters to many friends, Mark, and they would address him as Mark with his wife and daughters. It was always, you know, Samuel or something more personal.
6: How difficult is it for you as a biographer to write about someone who contradicts himself at many, many, many turns? I love you, and then 5 weeks later, I hate you.
7: Yeah, he was somebody who tended to fall in love with people, and then, you know, once he was disillusioned with them, he would turn on them with a vengeance and often engage in vendettas. And one of the things that I find very characteristic of Mark Twain is that when he was wounded, the wound wouldn't heal. I think that with most of us, we've all had the experience many times in life of being disappointed and angry with people, and we finally blow up and we get it off our chest and we move on. We either kind of make up or, you know, we move on from the relationship. Whereas Mark Twain would keep licking the wound for weeks or months or sometimes years. So that, for instance, when he was starting out as a journalist in San Francisco, Bret Hart was the most celebrated young writer of the day, not Mark Twain. And then there was a role reversal because Mark Twain kept getting richer and more famous, and Bret Hart's fortunes kept falling lower and lower. And finally, they had a blow up. And, you know, Mark Twain's tirades against him were just titanic. He said that Bret Hart never had an idea that he came by honestly. He said that Bret Hart was a man without a country. No, that's too strong a term. He was an invertebrate without a country. And he was so the master of the put down that once he started on you, heaven help you. But I was never able to figure out why he was like that. And I spent a lot of time in the book talking about, you know, his marriage to Livy Langdon. Livy was a very prim and proper woman of exquisite taste. In fact, what happened with Bret Hart was that she said to her husband to go easy on Bret Hart. And she said, don't you realize he's had so much misfortune and we've been so lucky? Can't you have it in your heart to be a little kinder to him? And she had to train him in what we would call anger management. So that she trained him when he wrote a very angry, impetuous letter, instead of sending it right away, to stuff it in the drawer and write a cooler one. And his letters are stuffed morning after a dinner party with Mark Twain writing to someone. The madam tells me I might have been

0: when he first met her, he was a mighty rough, coarse, uncompromising character. You know, he was from this, you know, backwater on Mississippi, and she'd grown up in this very aristocratic atmosphere as the daughter of a very rich man in upstate New York.
1: He had such an amazing relationship with his mother. The letters that he would write to his mother, where he would bare his soul, he would share almost everything with her about his feelings and personal concerns and worries. We certainly know much more about his relationship with his mother than with his father. And you wonder what impact that had on him.
0: Well, you know, as a biographer, you always look for the silences, because the important things are not the things the person wants to talk about, but the things they want to avoid. And Mark Twain, who was so chatty on every subject, only said two or three things about his father. His father was a cold and distant man. He said, we were on the most distant terms, a sort of armed neutrality, a rather chilling term. You know, another time he said, my knowledge of my father amounted to little more than an introduction. And he clearly feared his father. It's interesting, this father who found humor in nothing spawned this son who seemed to find humor in everything. And I think that the fact that he had this fearsome father, the humor was kind of a defense. It was a way of, I'm sure, deflecting. It also left him, and this is very important for his fiction, left him with a suspicion of authority figures and institutions. And then there was the mother, the wonderful Jane Lambton Clemens, who was funny and spirited, and she loved to wear the color red. She loved any kind of spectacle, whether it was a circus or a funeral. And she had an almost comical resemblance to him. She had the exact same slow drawl that Mark Twain had. And she had a humor that was very reminiscent of his. In fact, Mark Twain was a premature child. And in later years, he was talking with his mother. And he said to his mother that when he was a baby, he was so sickly. He said to his mother, you must have been worried about me all the time. And she agreed. She said, oh, yeah, all the time. And then he persisted and said, you must have been afraid that I wouldn't make it. And then with his deadpan, absolutely worthy of her son, she says, oh, no, I was afraid you would. You know, and it's such a Mark Twain line. As soon as you see it, you kind of see where he got it, that kind of pause. Then the unexpected spin and sticking in the knife. I mean, it's an exact description, you know, of a Mark Twain line. And so he said that she was one of the purest and finest characters that America had created. And so I think that it started a pattern where he would get kind of his emotional nourishment from women. His father had failed at four or five different businesses, and this left Mark Twain with a lifelong dread of poverty. You were talking about his contradictions. I mean, arguably the most glaring contradiction is, here was the man who more than anyone else satirized the excesses of the Gilded Age. In fact, he coined the term Gilded Age, which was the title of his first novel. So here he is satirizing the plutocrats. So you would get the feeling, oh, Mark Twain couldn't be interested in making money. But in fact, when he wasn't satirizing the plutocrats, he was doing everything in his power to become one, and poured millions and millions of dollars into failed business, trying to become a tycoon. So in many ways, he was one of the money-mad characters that he so brilliantly satirized. They were kind of more autobiographical portraits than I had realized before.
1: And you talk about losing a fortune, but he actually lost fortunes. So there was the publishing fortune that he lost. He lost his wife's fortune. She was from a very moneyed family, and he loses that. And then, of course, on all of these businesses, as well as problems even with the lecture circuit that he was so known for at the time.
0: Well, you put your finger on an important part of the story, because, you know, he makes a fortune from his book royalties, from his lecture fees, and then from having married an heiress, and he manages to squander all of that. Now, he and Libby were living in Hartford. They were living in a 25-room house, 11,500 square feet, that had six loyal servants. Mark Twain could have had an easy, placid life. He was making a lot of money. He had married into a lot of money. And so these are self-inflicted wounds. He was not

0: able to resist this urge to speculate. He said, I have a speculative nature. He once made the statement, I've always been the easy prey of the cheap adventurer. He would fall in love with these inventors, particularly a man named James W. Page, who came up with a mechanical compositor that Twain thought was going to revolutionize the newspaper business. And the concept was good. It was this exquisitely complicated machine with 18,000 square parts. And you can see Mark Twain in his notebook. He's adding up long columns of the number of newspapers, both here and abroad, that would be forced to buy the Page machine or to rent the Page machine. And he comes up with numbers that show that he's going to become, as he puts it, one of the Vanderbilt gang, one of the richest men in the world. But then what happens, the Page machine lost out in this race to a machine that a man named Mergenthaler had created, the linotype that then became the industry standard. And Twain became so angry at James W. Page, he said that if Page were drowning, I would throw him an anvil. His wrath was bottomless when he was disillusioned with people. In fact, someone wrote to him and asked if he could send him a book about inventors. And Twain writes back to the person and says, if it's a book about how to exterminate inventors, please send it to me. In fact, send it express.
1: Ron Chernow is our guest. The name of the new book is Mark Twain. When it comes to the lecture circuit, I grew up the son of a librarian. I grew up reading Twain. But then there was a moment where I saw Hal Holbrook do Mark Twain Tonight. Was that a fairly good representation of what a night was like in a theater with Mark Twain?
0: It's a great, great question. I really should have dedicated this book to Hal Holbrook, because my interest in Mark Twain, even though I'm an old English major, really started with seeing Hal Holbrook when I was 24 years old. I was a freelance magazine writer struggling in Philadelphia, and I saw these posters up from Mark Twain Tonight, Hal Holbrook. And I went in, and there was Holbrook in the trademark white suit and the cigar and the unruly mustache. And he came up with one political witticism after another that had me howling with laughter. He said, there's no Native American criminal class except the Congress. You know, he said, suppose you're an idiot and suppose you're a congressman, but I repeat myself. And he said, I say it with pride that we have legislatures that command higher prices than any other in the world. Well, I was not only howling with laughter, but I was thinking to myself how amazing it was that humor, which is usually very fleeting, very transient, that these were still fresh and funny and pertinent 150 years later. I think that it was a very good representation of Mark Twain on the stage. I mean, unfortunately, we don't have a recording of his voice. We have like 2 minutes of footage of him from the last 2 years of his life, but we don't have any footage of him, you know, on stage. We have a lot of descriptions from different reporters and different people who saw him. Sometimes he would stand up there and really not move. He would just be talking. It was purely the power of his words. He also became an absolute master at the promotion of these lectures. From his very earliest lectures, he created these posters that said, doors open at 7 o'clock, the troubles begin at 8. And then he would vary it, and he would say the orgies commence at 8, or he would say the insurrection will start at 8, or the wisdom will flow at 8. And my favorite one, he would say in some of the posters, he promised that he would devour a child in the presence of the audience if some lady will kindly volunteer an infant for the occasion. He was a showman. He was a master of self-promotion. And so he became the original celebrity. And what I mean by that is this first time that there was somebody who became this instantly recognizable author. First time the white suit appeared, it was actually like 4 years before he died. And the reporters were startled. And they said, what is this white suit about in the middle of the winter? And he said, it's the uniform of the American Association of Purity and Perfection, of which I am the president and the sole member. He called it his I don't give a damn suit. You know, he became more and more outrageous the older he got. And he would often wear it with raspberry colored socks or lavender socks or lime socks. So he really wanted to look eccentric. He would often give interviews in his nightshirt sitting in bed. And it kind of Groucho Marx ability to impress his image and his humor on the public.
1: You introduce us to these ideas at the very beginning of the book in the preface of telling us that the two subjects that are going to land oddly here are one, race and his thoughts on race, and the other is his relationship with young girls, which he refers to as angelfish. And I'm assuming you felt that was as odd writing as I did reading it.
0: Yeah, well, you know, in terms of race, that in a way was a pleasure to write about because he grows up in a slave-owning family. His adolescent letters are full of crude racist jibes. And then he grows into really one of the most tolerant and broad-minded white authors of the late 19th century. I mean, for instance, he says that American liberty should be dated not to 1776, but to 1865 when slavery was abolished. I mean, that was an absolute pleasure to chart that change because it's a very positive change. Yeah, the angelfish is very disturbing to write about it. As a dutiful biographer, I have to follow where the facts led. And what the story was, he was very happily married and very faithful to his wife throughout the marriage. She dies in 1904. Then strange things start to happen. In 1905, he still is lecturing, but he announces that he's only going to lecture at women's colleges. He said, I seem to have the college girl habit. But then it gets worse because the year after that, he starts to collect, and that's his verb, not mine, he starts to collect teenage girls between the age of 11 and 16. He calls them his angelfish. They become members of his aquarium club. He's the only male member of the aquarium club. He's the admiral of the club, as he calls it. And he has a special room in his house, and he decides that there's always going to be an angelfish on the premises. In his later years, about half his correspondence is with these girls. Now, I have to be very sort of careful in defining what this was like. There were never any accusations whatsoever of Twain groping the girls or any kind of inappropriate sexual behavior. In fact, he would incorporate the girls' mothers and grandmothers into this. There was nothing furtive or secretive about it. He loved nothing more with the photographers than posing with the girls. And the girls had very happy memories. One of the girls, Dorothy Quick, later wrote a very adoring memoir called Enchantment. So having said all these things, people at the time thought that this was yet another endearing eccentricity of, you know, Mark Twain. We read it, and I'm sure every single person who reads this book is going to find it very disturbing and very unsettling, even though there was no, that it was chaste, there was no sexual predation that was part of it. His two surviving daughters were very uncomfortable to see.
1: I thought that was telling.
0: It was telling. They knew that there was something wrong. And I think kind of what really for me gave the game away was that there was an obsessive quality about this. He had a secretary named Isabel Lyon, who was his constant companion in his last years. Now, Isabel was in her early 40s. She was very often escorting the girls back and forth. She was constantly there when the girls were there. But she describes, you know, like Twain was constantly begging the girls to come for days, even weeks at a time. And he said, when the girls were about to arrive, Twain would be at the door nervously pacing and looking at his watch, you know, and where she is. It was like much too important. There was much too much energy about this. And of course, both the girls and their families were immensely flattered. The most famous writer in the world suddenly, you know, thought, my Dorothy is this young genius. And in fact, kind of give you a sense of how it was regarded then versus now.
1: You mentioned in the book, and this goes back to race and specifically Huck Finn, you quote Percival Everett, who, of course, is the Pulitzer Prize winning author of the book James.
0: Yeah, there were always two controversies about Huck Finn. One, most famously, the N-word. The N-word appears 200 times in the book. To state what I hope is obvious, Twain is using the N-word not to endorse racism, but to expose the racism that is pervading these characters. But I can certainly understand, you know, how with contemporary readers this causes extreme discomfort. Then it's unfortunate because somehow it was associated in the public mind, Mark Twain, with racism, where he was really the greatest anti-slavery, you know, novel that we have. And he was the opposite of a racist. The other controversy about the book, going back, oh, I'd say 60, 70 years, critics examining the portrait of Jim in Huck Finn found what they referred to as minstrel affectations. So that's, I think, a fair criticism. One also has to note that Jim is far and away the most sensitive and noble and dignified character in the book, almost the only sensitive, noble, and dignified character in the book that's full of whites who are violent and crude. And so I think Percival Everett, I like to think of his book as not so much a debunking of Twain as kind of a corrective or a compliment to Twain, in the sense that he felt, and I don't know him, I know this from interviews he's given, that he felt that Mark Twain as a white man, late 19th century, was equipped to do a kind of fully realized portrait of Huck as a young white boy, but that there were limitations to how far he could project himself into the reality of a black man escaping from slavery. So I very much, you know, admire the book.
1: And Everett does, in the portrayal of Jim, the affectation is something that he only does in front of white people.
0: That's right. That there's this kind of like slave patter that he uses. And that's basically
1: almost, you know, a character,
0: keep the white man at a distance and to fool the whites. And so it's an affectation that is used as a mechanism of survival.
1: I don't usually, when I'm preparing for interviews, I don't like to read reviews until after I've read the book fully, which is what I did in this case. My God, the New York Times review made me mad. How'd you take it?
0: Well, there's an old Arab proverb, the dogs may bark, but the caravan moves on.
1: Yeah.
0: I think you can imagine how I reacted.
1: If you don't want to talk about this, I understand, but it does seem like there was a vendetta there. Like there was some sort of score they were looking to settle.
0: Yeah, I can't speculate. You know, I think that this is such a ambitious and scrupulously researched a book that is far and away the most comprehensive portrait of Mark Twain ever published, that adds so many new dimensions, you know, to his story, that I would think that any good reviewer would have recognized just how much new material there is, you know, how this changes our perspective.
1: The way that you took this huge, larger-than-life character and were able to look at all of these aspects so beautifully and so intimately and so completely, I just thought was great art and an amazing biography, as your work always is.
0: Needless to say, I greatly appreciate your appreciation.
1: Ron Chernow, I thank you very much for spending time with us. It's an absolute delight, and I wish you the best. Thank you so much for being here.
0: This has been a pure delight for me. I really appreciate it, and I love your close reading of the book.
1: Ron Chernow's latest biography is Mark Twain. It is published by Penguin Press. Thanks to our producer, Sarah LaDuke. 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
6: Earth is heating faster than expected. Following deadly heat in India, absolute and unheard-of heat records were set in France and Alaska. The Arctic is thawing out. Other places from the U.S. southwest to the Middle East were merely unbearably hot. People have died, and many more will be killed by heat in the future. But how does heat kill, and who? I have three experts to explain what we all need to know in the second in my series on extreme heat. Some scientists and authorities, like the International Energy Agency, warn humanity is headed for a world 3.5 degrees C hotter in as little, perhaps, as 25 years. Perhaps you think we'll just turn up the air conditioner, but much of the world's work is done outside. Can humans cope with those kind of temperatures? Here to help us is Dr. Elizabeth Hanna. She's a nurse with a doctorate and national convener of the Climate Change Adaptation Research Network for Human Health at Australian National University. We've reached Dr. Hanna in Warsaw at the COP19 Climate Talks. Welcome to Radio EcoShock.
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6: Liz, let's get to your specialty, the capacity of the human body to cope with climate change. What are the challenges that we will face?
7: If we continue up to, you know, that 3.5 and some say 4 and indeed 6 degrees, the essential thing is this is ultimately, it's not compatible with human existence. That's the raw and the ugly truth of it. And that's why we really do need to do something about it. And of course, the pathway to that is it's not all going to be hunky-dory and really nice until one day it's not pleasant. It'll be this gradual increasing change, such as we're already noticing. And if you notice the, you know, the heat waves that are happening all over the world, the floods, the droughts, the, you know, the typhoons such as Haiyan, this is happening when it's not even 1 degree warmer. I shudder to think what 2 degrees, you know, the guardrail that we're all trying to stay below, even that is going to cause so much more human misery. So, I mean, the major health impacts, it depends really on where you are. The countries that are vulnerable to these typhoons, they're obviously going to have more of those, such as the Philippines. It's very difficult for the climate scientists to attribute any specific particular event to, this one was climate change. But that's in many respects the wrong question. The trend is on the basis of probability, the fact that we're getting so many more and they're so more intense, that's the real question. And the answer to that is a definite yes. And so the people that are suffering the typhoons, Australia's had, you know, intense droughts, intense heat waves and intense floods, and we're not alone. You know, Europe lost, you know, some reports, including the World Health Organization, suggest that 70,000 people died in the heat waves in Europe. And that's temperatures that are nothing like what Australia hits. But the whole thing is relative. Russia, you know, the Moscow heat wave, A, caused lots of fires, B, caused a lot of crop failures. And one of the sort of less direct impacts are when you have major heat waves and droughts, and indeed floods, if you wipe out the crops from one of the major food exporting countries, such as what Russia did at that time, and you can sort of understand, if they lose a good deal of their stable crops, they stopped exporting. When a major food exporter stops exporting, the food prices globally escalate, and that carries over to the other basic foodstuffs. And if you think about the people who are largely dependent, you know, particularly the sub-Saharan African people, if they're already spending 80% of their weekly income on food, their capacity to absorb doubling or an extra 50% of the food prices is not something that they can't really do. So there are the complex ramifications in terms of food shortages and food insecurity, water problems. Obviously, people are going to suffer if they're caught in the floods, the risk of cholera and the waterborne diseases. General heat causes a lot of extra foodborne diseases. And, of course, when you change the climate and you get, you know, the malaria, which once upon a time was restricted to a certain area because it doesn't like getting below 15 degrees, when you find with warming in many countries, the range of the mosquito is extending into what we call virgin populations. And so the people who are not equipped to cope physiologically and indeed in their cultural practices, and indeed the medicos who, you know, they're not used to looking for, you know, malaria. Dengue is another one that's extending. And of course, my own work is heat. That's a real killer for places like Australia. But of course, as we've seen, I mean, cooler places like Russia and Europe have had massive death rates because of heat.
6: Well, let's talk about the human body. What are the upper tolerances that we can handle?
7: It's interesting. When you think about it, we need to keep our core temperature within a really very narrow range between about 36 and 37. And when the outside air temperature is higher than that, then it's very difficult for us to lose heat. And we generate heat just through our metabolism. But it's interesting that sort of 80% of the energy produced by working muscles is heat. So that has to be dissipated. And when you have temperatures outside the human body, the ambient temperature, that's getting close to that, then it's really difficult to shed that extra heat. And so if we can't shed it, we store it. And as you know, when your temperature gets to about 38, you start feeling pretty ordinary. 38.5, you're certainly reaching for the Panadol. In hospitals where I've started my working career, we'd be in intensive care, we'd be certainly giving not only aspirins but antibiotics. You're really quite ill when your core temperature is about 39. And, of course, people die when their core temperature reaches 40, 41. We really can't tolerate that now. And what's really significant is that it depends on what your normal range is, your normal natural environment, but there is an upper limit. And if you think about when people like to put the air conditioning on or the heating, they tend to set it at around about 22 degrees, which is 15 degrees cooler than our body temperature. And, of course, this basically means that when the outside temperature is much hotter than our body temperature, then this is when it becomes problematic.
6: Liz Hanna, in the business press, major corporations and economists worry a lot about worker productivity. They tell us productive workforce, that's the key, yet they don't seem to worry about global warming at the same time. Or are they missing something?
7: Absolutely. And this is the focus of a good deal of the work that I'm doing at the moment. That's actually looking to see what is the human thermal tolerance. I mean, obviously I'm Australian and my work is focused on Australia at the moment, but it's part of a global project. But at the moment, what we find is that the places in the southern part of the continent, they actually think are hot days around about, you know, 25, 27 degrees. They can keep working, but they feel it hot. At the top end of Australia, where it's in the tropical region, we've got Darwin that's sort of 32, 33 degrees. It used to be 32, 33 every day. Well, now it's sort of 35 every day. But the humidity is extreme. And every time when we go and visit those places, the plane opens and we just get knocked by this wall of sort of oppressive heat and humidity, and we find it very difficult to move. A lot of people move up to Darwin and you know, the other tropical areas around Australia, as they would do to the hot areas in other places. Those that can't cope with it pack up and go home back to a cooler place. And we find a lot of, you know, if people are sent to work, if their families can't cope, they move back. What's really becoming alarming is that a lot of these areas are going to become even more intensively hot, and that's going to probably make even a smaller proportion of the population be able to cope. And, of course, all these places involve, you know, people that work in construction, people that climb up your telephone poles to fix those when the power blackout, the people that change your car tyres, the district nurses who go out and visit people. And, of course, in the heat waves in Australia, you can imagine the district nurses are really not very inclined to call in sick saying, oh, no, look, it's too hot, because they know that if they don't go out and visit the people in their care, they're going to die. And so the people that sort of push themselves beyond their thermal tolerance tend to fall into a few categories. There are those with the awful employers that force them. Hopefully in a civil society, we don't have ugly, horrible employers much anymore, but of course some will still exist. Or people that are in fear of losing their jobs. It's also people that feel responsible. You know, they're responsible like the essential services, the police, the ambulance, the district nurses, the SES who come and save you or fix your telephone poles, or the military, of course, have been another category. In fact, a lot of the early work on hate tolerance actually came out of the military, as they were finding that the soldiers were dying in training, and it was pretty difficult for the military to send letters home to their mothers saying, look, sorry, your son died. He didn't see combat. We just pushed him too hard. And so there is an upper thermal tolerance. We don't actually know what that is. There has been virtually no work done on this as far as the general working population around Australia, in the world. And that's what my project's actually trying to do, and find out what strategies work, what don't work, because we're certainly going to have to change our way of thinking. Because the bottom line is that when you've got a hot place like Australia, and this is the same for all those Asian countries, the economy cannot tolerate us thinking, OK, well, it's summer, we have to down tools and industry just to shut up shop. Conversely, we can't keep pushing people until they die. And, of course, a lot of those jobs just can't be done in air-conditioned comfort. But, we really need to sort out how we're going to cope with this. And the bottom line is that if the planet keeps warming, it's going to be a real problem.
6: It's going to affect our whole economy. This is Radio EcoShock. I'm Alex Smith with Dr. Liz Hanna from Australian National University. She is a specialist in how the human body handles extreme heat. And as you point out, there have been studies done for the military and also for athletes, how they're going to cope, say, in the Summer Olympics. But it seems like we haven't done much about the miners, the farmers, or the people who keep our whole system going. What does need to be done?
7: I think we need a new mindset. There are certain tasks that we can leave till the cooler part of the day and do in, the cooler times of the year. But there are certain tasks that really do need to be done. In some industries, that might mean having cool rooms where people can actually go out, do their job and come in and cool down. Because certainly, I mean, even in Australia, some jobs are done at night. As it is, a lot of the road making in summer is done at night. Picking the grapes is done at night, although I'm told that that's actually largely because it's better for the grapes rather than for the people. It's a sad reflection. I understand that in countries such as yours where you have blizzards and snow, that there's tolerance when there are blizzards and snow and people can't move. Even in places like Australia, there isn't. We don't have formalised tolerances for houses taking too long to be built or people not coming into work in those jobs that have some flexibility because of the heat. We're not taught in the health curricula about heat because it seemed to be such a rare thing and it just wasn't on the radar. And, of course, now it's something that we're just going to have to educate ourselves and actually permeate it through society, making people being aware of looking out for each other, looking out for their children, looking out for their elderly, and being tolerant on each other in terms of the workplace and expectations.
6: Well, Dr. Hanna, I'm assuming some industries and companies will be too slow to make the necessary changes. And will we see more occupational injuries and death due to a hotter climate, I would expect? And if so, what would that look like?
7: Sadly, yes, that probably is true because in an ideal world, all industries, all companies and everyone would behave perfectly. Although, sadly, we realise this isn't always the case. There are some positive movements that we're seeing in Australia now, but of course, interestingly, they're the ones that are signing into being participants in my project. They're the ones that actually recognise that heat is an issue. Those that say, oh, no, not interested, they're the ones that we really do need to get to, but of course you can't participate in people who won't engage with you, and you wonder what their work practices are.
6: What does it look like at the medical level when these things happen?
7: There's a few things. At the light level, dehydration is a really, really key part of it because of the extra strain it puts on the body. When people get to a certain level of dehydration, and it's really at the very early stages, your cognitive function starts to diminish. This becomes really problematic if people are in charge of heavy equipment or making decisions. And this is only when you're, you know, only a few percent, very small percent of dehydration. There's other risks such as even just sweaty hands and people's, you know, slipping and dropping things. And so the occupational health and safety is an issue in that respect. And it's that can come at even sort of the early stages. In the hot places such as one of our tropical towns, Darwin, 80% of the violence happens during certain months of the year, which is called the build-up, and that's when it gets really hot and the humidity starts to kick in. And this is the male-to-male violence and the domestic violence. That's huge. It's because it becomes very oppressive. So there's mental health issues as well in terms of, you know, violence and irritation, aggression. And physiologically, it's interesting the pathway that happens. It's, if you're fully acclimatized, obviously what our body tries to do is to kick in the thermoregulatory system, and that's when it's hot, it's largely through perspiration. So we start sweating a lot. Sweating adds to the dehydration. And the other thing is when it's hot, we try to shed heat by opening up all the skin blood vessels, which means that the volume of your blood vessels opens up a lot. So A, you're losing fluid by sweating. B, it's opening up the vessels, and if you increase the volume of the circulatory system, the pressure goes down, which means you really do need to drink to fill up that volume. If you're not drinking enough, that means that your heart is working really, really hard to keep perfusing that. And if you're working or exercising or doing things, it's also trying to send a lot of blood to your muscles. At the same time, it's trying to dissipate heat by sending a lot of blood to the skin. And so it's working, that's what, it goes very, very hard, and it works very fast and very strong beats. And that's why the people that have compromised cardiac performance, they're the ones that are likely to suffer early. And of course, just in heat waves, even if people aren't actually working, it's one of the reasons why you find the elderly who are the first to succumb. But of course, that can happen to anyone who's pushing themselves too hard. And people tend not to recognise it. In a place like Australia, some of the responses we're getting from people we interview is that, look, it's just summer, get over it. You know, don't be wussy. You know, you can keep going, just, you know, soldier on. And I think this is where we need to change our mindset in the fact that recognise that heat can kill and is killing people. In fact, it's already killing more people than the road death. And heat has killed more people in Australia than any other natural hazard ever. And this is repeated annually. And this is even prior to the increased deaths that we're having with all these extra fires and, you know, these extreme heat waves. Because, I mean, we got up to, a city in Melbourne, you know, 4 million people. On the outskirts of Melbourne was just under 50 degrees, and that's 50. A city can't cope with temperatures like that. The train lines buckled, so we had to stop the trains and put people out on buses and walking in extreme heat. It's just not tenable.
8: And that's where we're going if we keep using fossil fuels. Our guest has been Dr. Elizabeth Hanna, an expert in global heating and human health at the Australian National University. Thank you so much, Dr. Hanna.
7: Absolute pleasure.
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8: Our guest is Dr. Jonathan Patz, Professor of Environmental Studies and Population Health Sciences at the University of Wisconsin-Madison. He has been a lead author on IPCC reports as well. Dr. Patz, welcome to Radio EcoShock.
10: Oh, it's a pleasure to be here, Alex.
8: In 2009, you gave a talk at the 16th World Congress on Disaster and Emergency Medicine where you predicted both foreboding clouds and silver linings when it comes to global climate change and health. Can we start with the clouds? What sits near the top of the list of new worries?
10: Well, the challenge of climate change is that it can affect not only our ecosystems and the world around us, but it can affect our own health. And as a public health issue, climate change can affect us through so many different pathways that I view this as an enormous health challenge. For example, we all know about problems of direct effects of heat waves and of storms. These are certainly climatic risks that we know about. But there are some even broader issues, like the effect of on agriculture and nutrition from extremes in climate around the world. So those are some problems with food shortages. And then many diseases are climate sensitive. Diseases carried by mosquitoes, for example, like malaria or dengue fever. These are all very climate sensitive, and many of the models are showing that these types of diseases will increase under scenarios of global warming. One other item, not just temperature, but the climatologists tell us that as Earth warms, we'll have a much more dynamic hydrologic cycle, so water cycle, so more floods and more droughts. And if that's the case, then we may have problems with contaminated water and waterborne diseases as well. So this is why I think that climate change represents such a different and large health issue, because it crosses many different types of illnesses and can affect us not just through one pathway, but from many pathways.
8: Well, it is so complicated because we're dealing with all the different species that interlock, and some of them end up impacting humans especially. I wanted to talk about malaria and dengue fever just a little bit. Is it going to, as the models project, will it affect more people in the third world, as we call it, or is it also going to spread into new areas where we hadn't seen it before?
10: Alex, that's a tricky question. We do know that diseases like malaria, they are temperature limited. So in other words, the parasite cannot even develop inside the mosquito unless it's warm enough, which is why it's a tropical disease. So there are models that show malaria will increase in its transmission season, so that the mosquitoes may be transmitting over a longer period. The intensity of transmission such that mosquitoes become infectious more quickly under warm and humid conditions. So these are things that are fairly well documented, and we understand these. Now, regarding movement of disease into a different geography, that's a little trickier because, of course, diseases and climate and environmental risks happen in the context of human society and infrastructure and our capacity to adapt, for example. If a disease moves from a poor country with not very good housing, no screens on windows, and not much health infrastructure, and may move poleward towards cooler climates, if they cross the boundary into a wealthy country that has better infrastructure, of course, you have to take that into account. So I think the potential and the risk of diseases moving geographically is definitely real. The question is, will we really see these diseases or not? That's up for grabs, and it may be that we spend more money on preventing them, and we need to spend more money to prevent some of these diseases as they increase in risk, but I'm not sure whether or not they'll actually appear.
8: Will climate changes imperil people, for example, in North America, or is it just a problem for people in faraway places?
10: Well, certainly in North America, we already have people dying in heat waves. The Chicago heat wave in 95, you saw over 700 people dying in that one event. And we continue to have mortality and hospitalizations from heat waves. So that's something that could be exacerbated with climate change, and that's the likelihood. The other thing is that there are still millions of Americans that live in counties where the air quality is not meeting the EPA standards. So air pollution is a problem in North America and in our country, and the projections for climate change are not good in that air quality can be affected in two ways. One, that with warmer temperatures, you change the atmospheric chemistry such that you can have more ground-level ozone formation, smog ozone. That could be a problem. The climate models also show more stagnant air masses in the future, so that you know, not only may you have issues with atmospheric chemistry, but also the dynamics and winds and things like that, you could have more stagnant air masses and therefore pollution issues. So those are things that affect us. And I especially think for my region of the U.S. in the upper Midwest, in the Great Lakes region, you know, we have a lot of issues right now with handling of rainfall runoff and contaminated water systems. And in fact, across the United States, there are still over 700 communities that combine their storm water with sewage simply from, you know, the design of their combined sewer system. And it's very expensive to fix that now. So we experience these combined sewage overflow events every year already in this country. The projections are for increases in intense rainfall events. We've done some modeling, and in this region, in Wisconsin, we may see upwards of a 40% increase in heavy rainfall events that, of course, would stress our water systems and our water infrastructure. So I think these issues of heavy rainfall patterns and water contamination, air pollution, and heat waves definitely are of high relevance in the United States. And one other quick caveat about malaria increasing and places where developing countries may be hit very hard from climate change. We live in a globalized world, and increases in disease anywhere really do have the potential to come back and affect every country in the world. So back in the old days, before we had international travel and transport, you know, maybe it was a different story, but we're really very interconnected these days.
8: As we've just seen with some of the epidemics that have happened, I want to move to the ocean as well. I noticed in one report that you did, I mean, we've just seen NASA recently report record warm ocean temperatures, and that affects all the sea creatures. But you've said that that could have some blowback effect on our own health, especially with our food.
10: You know, this is an interesting scenario that, you know, warmer sea surface temperatures could affect all sorts of issues from generating storms to sea level rise and issues like that. One thing that I think is very concerning regarding nutrition is if our fisheries, they're in jeopardy, that would really subject many populations to protein malnutrition. The scariest thought for me is the acidification of the ocean. Now, this is something that I am not an expert in, but I've heard other people that have, they share a concern that because much of the CO2 that is increasing in the atmosphere is absorbed in the ocean, that acidifies the ocean. And if that happens to some extent, you know, there's a point where coral reefs will start dying and we'll lose our fisheries. That's a scary thought to me. Again, I'm not, you know, I know these are scenarios and other people can speak to this topic better than I can, but I've seen there's a concern there, and certainly for me in public health, if we lose coral reefs in our fisheries, that's not a good thing for our population health.
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8: I'm Alex Smith. 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This is a Radio EcoShock special, Extreme Heat Number 2. We are examining the health impacts of the record-setting heat, even in these early days of planetary warming. This is Radio EcoShock. We're talking with Dr. Jonathan Patz about the intricate ways our health is linked to changes in the climate. Well, Dr. Patz, as you know, James Lovelock has predicted massive human migration as the world warms. I wonder, what are the health impacts that physicians in the future may have to look for when that happens?
10: Well, when you think about sea level rise and storm surges, droughts and famine, that's going to displace a lot of people. You know, people are going to be on the move either from coastal areas or from drought-ridden locations. And that issue of sort of environmentally forced refugees that could be a very disruptive in terms of public health. And in fact, it may even be the iceberg under the tip of the iceberg when we think about, you know, massive public health challenges. This is one, you know, displaced populations because of these environmental extremes could be extremely serious. It's very hard to quantify those. Take in point the famine that hit North Korea a few years back. People were arguing, you know, what was the most significant? Was it the extreme drought or the inflexibility of the government that sort of really propelled this this disaster? And of course, it's both. And to sort of disentangle that is difficult. But I do think that issue of environmentally forced refugees is very could become a major issue.
8: And I suppose, too, that we don't really know how climate is going to affect agriculture. It might help it in some areas and hurt it in many others. But if there are food shortages or malnutrition, of course, that shows up as health emergencies.
10: Yes. And you know, you make a good point there. With climate change, there are probably going to be some winners and some losers. The former Soviet Union may get a longer growing season, and they may fare well for a while with agriculture. But it's places that are already water restricted and places that already have problems where the climatologists predict that things will be exacerbated by climate change.
8: What are some of the things that we don't know about health and climate change? Where are the rich areas that need more research?
10: Well, certainly there are so many diseases sensitive to climate, be they the vector-borne diseases, water-borne diseases, and air pollution as well. There are a couple of key areas that we really need to increase our knowledge. Regarding air pollution, we understand that warmer temperatures and more stagnant air masses definitely would pose a problem with more ground-level smog ozone pollution. What we really need more work on, though, is particulate air pollution. So let's just assume that emissions are constant. How will change climate conditions affect particle formation and that type of issue? Because particulate air pollution, the fine particles, are very dangerous. We don't have as good knowledge on the particulate air pollution modeling as we do with the ozone. For infectious diseases, we know the ecology of many vector-borne diseases, and the vector-borne diseases are the most sensitive to environmental conditions because they, unlike a directly transmitted disease that goes from one person to the next, these are diseases that go through a cold-blooded insect like a mosquito that's subjected to environmental conditions and then passes the disease to the next person. We really need to know more about disease ecology than we do today. So that's another big area. And finally, the capacity to adapt to these changes is something that we also need to look at. For example, when you think about rainfall and runoff, there are so many cities in this country, in the U.S., that have rusting pipes and failing water systems. We need to know how bad it is. I mean, we don't in many cases. There have been some trials where you put some dye down into a well and you find the stuff, you know, maybe you put it in a sewage pipe and you find the stuff in drinking water later. You know, there are lots of, you know, these infrastructural issues that we don't really know what our baseline is. And if we're going to put more strain through climate extremes on a water system of a city, it'd be nice to know what the baseline, what the status of that system is right now.
8: And it looks like some cities may not have a water supply. When we look at what happened in Atlanta or out in the West there where it's drying out, that's another problem too.
10: Sure. Water quality and quantity.
8: Yeah. Well, what are the silver linings, the possible benefits of this challenge that's coming up to us?
10: Right. Well, I think there are some tremendous opportunities here. For example, just take the urban environment, for example. In our country, 60% of Americans do not get the minimum recommended level of exercise every day. This is, you know, from the Centers for Disease Control and Prevention. Obesity has been pegged as our number one epidemic in this country. And so we have their nutritional issues, but I think in many cases, the way we have designed our cities around the automobile rather than around people and people on bicycles has made us an unhealthy population in many cases. And so considering that transportation represents one-third of greenhouse gas emissions, if we were to green transportation and have truly multimodal transportation where people really would have a choice to take mass transit or ride a bike or walk somewhere, we would be a healthier population for it. And I think when you look at American cities, and if you were to take climate change and really mitigate emissions from automobiles and reduce our automobiles and try to have other options, we would have tremendous benefit from the exercise opportunities. And people can sign up and go to a gym and pay a lot of money, and many of us do that because we have to. But if we were to make, have this opportunity for, in a daily routine like commuting to work, this could be extremely beneficial. In addition, of course, if you were to replace automobiles with bicycles or a few buses or some trains, you would greatly benefit from the reduced air pollution in urban areas. So here's a case where even if climate change didn't happen, simply by decarbonizing our energy and going with green transportation and green power generation, getting away from coal or, as far as air pollution, those would have tremendous benefits in themselves whether or not climate change happens. It's just simply sort of a wake-up call reminding us that, we really are consuming a lot of energy, and the way we've designed our energy-consumptive urban design and transportation systems, they're making us unhealthy, and it's time that we change those systems and built cities that were good for people on foot and bike rather than in a four-wheel automobile.
8: Well, as we wrap up, is there anything you'd like to add, a parting thought for our listeners?
10: I think we're in a very exciting time. I think the awareness of climate change and the potential risks is enormous. I think the issue of energy efficiency, be it for climate change or national security and independence and things like that, we're at a great time to rethink the way we operate in, as far as our energy consumptive lifestyles, because we do consume per person far more than any other country in the world. And this is a great time to recognize that being green is also being healthy in this case. So I think it's really it's a tremendous opportunity that we can really embrace this.
8: I'm Alex Smith for Radio EcoShock. Our guest has been Dr. Jonathan Patz, a world-recognized expert on climate and health from the University of Wisconsin-Madison. Dr. Patz, thank you very much for your valuable time.
10: You're quite welcome, Alex.
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8: Are we making a world where it will be too hot to go outside? Is the latest deadly heat wave in India a sign of that? We'll talk about all that and more with our next guest, scientist Robert Kopp. He's an associate professor in the Department of Earth and Planetary Sciences at Rutgers University in New Jersey. He's associate director of the Rutgers Energy Institute, and he was an author in the fifth assessment report from the Intergovernmental Panel on Climate Change. He's a real working scientist. Bob Kopp, welcome to Radio EcoShock.
11: Thank you. It's good to be here.
8: You are co-author of a thought-provoking op-ed in the New York Times, published June 7th. The title is "The Deadly Combination of Heat and Humidity." Was that spurred by the massive heat wave that just hit India?
11: Yes, it was. It was building off of work we had done over the last couple of years, but it was certainly the heat wave in India, which may have caused up to about 2,500 deaths, that spurred us to write that.
8: How accurate are those death records that are reported by governments and the media?
11: Well, It really depends. So one of the things it depends upon is what you mean by a death. So the numbers like we're seeing out of India, those are, the number of deaths that are essentially recorded as heat-related deaths. If you're an epidemiologist and then you go and look at heat wave after the fact, what you tend to look at instead are what called excess deaths. So basically, you know, compared to a typical May, how many deaths did you see during this heat wave? And then you

0: 15 years and certainly of the last couple of decades have been the ones in Western Europe in 2003 and in Russia in 2010. So not just developing countries.
1: So one of the factors, it seems to me, leading to more deaths is the number of hot days and hot nights with no relief. Why is that important?
0: Well, it's if you think about, a typical night, if it cools, if your body, you have a chance for your body temperature to cool down, you can cope a little more during the day. If it's still just as hot and humid in the middle of the night as it was during the day, and especially if it's just as humid in the middle of the night, and you don't have access to an air-conditioned space, that makes it really hard on you. I mean, just think about a really horrible day. You're in Vancouver, so I don't have a great example to give you. But if you've ever been to, say, Washington D.C. or New Orleans, you can think of like a bad day there. And just think about if you have that, not just day after day, but night after night, as you do in some heat waves. And if you don't have the relief provided by air conditioning or other access to cooled spaces.
1: The key fact you raise is one we understand physically, but poorly intellectually. We all know heat feels worse when it's humid or muggy, as we might say. What happens to the body to make humid heat more dangerous?
0: Well, there's basically two ways the body has of cooling itself down. One is basically to expand the blood vessels near the surface of the skin to sort of radiate more heat outward. And that only works if the air outside is cooler than the body, obviously. You can't radiate heat into an environment that's hotter than you. The other main heat, of course, way of releasing heat is, of course, sweating, right? So you sweat, you get water on the surface of the skin, and then when that water evaporates, it carries off some heat with it. And if you are in a dry environment, that works great, but as it becomes increasingly humid, the ability to cool yourself by sweating becomes weaker and weaker. Meteorologists measure something called wet bulb temperature, which is basically what you measure if you take a thermometer and wrap the bulb of the thermometer in a wet cloth. And that gives you a measurement of the temperature to which you can cool yourself by sweating. So if the wet bulb temperature is 80 degrees Fahrenheit, then nobody's going to be able to cool their skin temperature below 80 degrees Fahrenheit by sweating.
1: Canadian weather forecasters try to combine that and express that heat and humidity into something called the Humidex Index. Really, there doesn't seem to be a clear way to communicate this to the public yet. Do you have suggestions on how we could do that better?
0: Well, so the heat index is actually not a bad way of doing this. The wet bulb temperature is more tied to what's going on physiologically. In the American Climate Prospectus, which is the report we did last year for the Risky Business Project, we took wet bulb temperature and divided sort of the extreme wet bulb temperatures up into four categories. So you just think about certain range you might call, say, uncomfortably muggy. So, if you think about Washington, D.C., there might be, say, 5 or 7 weeks in a typical summer that would have wet bulb temperatures that are uncomfortably muggy, say, in the 74 to 80 degree Fahrenheit range. Then wet bulb temperatures get a little higher, say the 80 to 86 degrees Fahrenheit days. Those are the days where you really have very dangerous conditions. You get heat warnings from the Meteorology Service, National Weather Service in the U.S. Those are the temperatures you see very commonly in bad heat waves, like the 1995 heat wave in the Midwest, like the heat wave in India. And then sometimes they push even higher into what we would call extremely dangerous, or Category 3. And those are ones where, you really start to see a lot of lives at risk. So in India, you started to see wet bulb temperatures pushing up around 86 degrees Fahrenheit on the worst day. The worst wet bulb temperatures in the U.S. occurred during the 1995 heat wave in the Midwest. And in some parts, and particularly in areas that were near recently irrigated fields, so you do have some local effects like that, you were seeing wet bulb temperatures that may have been as high as 90 degrees Fahrenheit. And then once wet bulb temperature gets above 92 degrees Fahrenheit, which basically doesn't happen naturally right now, almost anywhere on the planet, then those are sort of conditions where, if you go on, do some moderate exercise outside for 45 minutes, you basically take your body up to the temperature threshold for heat stroke, which we know because people have done lab experiments.
1: So from

0: your research and other science, what do we know about how many more such dangerous days Americans will experience in the coming decades due to climate change?
1: Well, you know, of course, there's always a little bit of uncertainty in these projections, but we can say, well, given what we know now, what do we expect the future to look like? So if you look at the best available climate science and you look at the relationship between temperatures and humidity and how those differ around the country, we could come up with some projections for that. So right now, if you take the average American, just pick a person at random from the population of the lower 48 states, they're probably going to experience about 4 dangerously humid days in a typical summer. By 2030, our projections are that that will increase to about 10 days per summer. And that's more or less locked in no matter what we do with our greenhouse gases, right? The change over the next couple decades is locked in by the carbon dioxide we've already emitted and by the shape of the energy system. You know, we just can't change the energy system that quickly.
0: You are listening to Radio EcoShock with Alex Smith. At this point in our conversation, there was interference on the phone line, but Dr. Kopp said, quote, "In the second half of this century, that's where we really feel the effects of changes in greenhouse gases that we start making today. So if we continue on with the fossil fuel-intensive growth trajectory, the average American might be experiencing around 17 dangerously humid days in a typical summer in the 2050s.
1: You know, getting to the first threshold of sort of where we would be in, say, Louisiana today. So you're going to have, you know, as many, as much humid heat for the typical American by 2050 as for the typical Louisianan today. And as people have been to Louisiana, you know, it's pretty humid there. On the other hand, if we can bring emissions down somewhat, so basically stabilize emissions where they are now and then really bring them down fairly quickly in the second half of the century, we can sort of push off until about the end of the century where you get to about 18 dangerously humid days a year. And if we were to have really strong reductions, the sort of reductions that are consistent with the international 2-degree C target and with some of the phrasing in the communique that came out of the G7 yesterday, that could really sort of cap the growth of humidity extremes by the middle of the century.
0: Light up your iPod or computer with tons of free green audio from our website at www.ecoshock.com. That's ECO, shock like an electric shock, .org. This is Radio EcoShock. I'm Alex Smith with Rutgers scientist Bob Kopp. You did some of the background analysis that led to the breakthrough report called Risky Business that was launched by luminaries like Hank Paulson and Michael Bloomberg. And it's interesting. I just read some new Australian study that found that indoor office workers who presumably have air conditioning at work in Australia have $1 billion less productivity during heat waves because their sleep is disturbed during hot nights. What did you find out about worker productivity in a hotter world?
1: Well, our study for the Risky Business Project wasn't just drawing upon our work. So we drew upon a lot of work that's been done by the economics community over the last decade or so and then integrated it with state-of-the-art climate projections. And one of the things that's come out of the economics literature over the last decade is that there is a relationship between temperature and productivity. And in this case, productivity, these studies are focusing on the number of hours people actually work. So it's not the quality of their work, it's just the number of hours work. And there, as you get raised temperatures above around 80 degrees Fahrenheit, there's a decrease in the number of hours that people work. And that's particularly true in some key economic sectors that are especially exposed to heat. So not office workers so much as manufacturing, mining, agriculture, those sorts of sectors where people are either in factories or they're actually directly exposed outdoors to heat. So that has a pretty significant effect on labor productivity. There's a smaller number change in the number of hours worked for people inside, but there is some new work, like the one you mentioned coming out, that's focusing on the quality of the work. And we weren't able to incorporate that into our study, but that's potentially a significant effect. And if you look at these high-risk sectors, so as I said, like manufacturing or outdoor work, you're looking at sort of under that fossil fuel-intensive growth trajectory, maybe a percent or two decrease in labor productivity over the course of the century, which, you know, may not seem like much, but just think about that in employment terms, right? I mean, we worry about the difference between a 5% employment and a 6% employment, right? And in the sort of outdoor sectors and manufacturing, that's of that scale.
0: And I find it interesting, the electric grid is also less productive during heat waves. It takes more power just to cool electric generating plants, and the grid is less efficient. Can you tell us anything about that?
1: Sure. So there are a couple of things that happen with the electricity grid. So one, there are reduced efficiencies in transmission. There may be strains on production. So, you know, the most obvious example, the one we actually see happening a fair bit, you know, if the cooling water supply, say for a nuclear power plant, gets too warm, you've got to shut down the plant. So that reduces the supply. Another major thing that happens, of course, and it relates to where we started this discussion, is with demand for energy. Of course, on really hot days, lots of people want to turn on the air conditioning, which they need to do to keep themselves healthy. But that drives up demand on the grid. So that drives up the price of electricity. It means that you have to turn on some more power plants, what we call peaker plants, that aren't running a lot of the time. So those also tend to be the worst polluting power plants because they're only run a small fraction of the time. So it contributes to air pollution on bad days. And so all these factors together serve to stress both energy supply and energy demand in heat waves.
0: So along with a few million people who read Zero Hedge, I happen to think we live in a financial environment that's already fragile and overextended with massive debt. Now, Bob Kopp, what happens to that system if we add, say, 10 more multi-billion dollar storms like Hurricanes Sandy and Katrina?
1: Well, I think that's a good question. You know, I'm going to speak from my perspective in the U.S., you know, from my perspective in New Jersey, where we were hit by Superstorm Sandy back in 2011, there are a number of things that come into play after these storms, right? So you've got damaged property. People have to rebuild or they may be relocated. And so in the U.S., you've got the National Flood Insurance Program coming in cases like that. And then you've got disaster relief coming in as well. And so, you know, for Superstorm Sandy, that was, I believe, well in the $70 or $80 billion total price range just for that one storm. And if you have more of those, you know, already the National Flood Insurance Program is well out of balance. You know, it was close; its finances were close to in balance until Katrina, and then it was knocked further out of balance by Sandy. And that's actually a fundamental, almost mathematical problem with systems like that. In the cases of these storms, it's really the worst cases that are driving the losses. And you have some cases where basically you can't mathematically have a stable system because the damages are going to be so dominated by the last bad thing that happened to you. And so that makes it hard to run a financially balanced insurance program, which is, of course, why the private sector often cases doesn't insure some of these places that are affected. So one of the major effects is that, you know, more extreme events probably means you have more emergency relief. It means you have more government involved in transferring money to relief, because we're probably not going to, you know, just abandon people who've suffering from floods or droughts or things like that.
0: In a radio interview on WHYY Radio in Philadelphia, you talked about the many risks that could be assigned a dollar value, easily understood by business. Then you said there are some risks that cannot be expressed economically, but still worry you quite a bit. What were you thinking of there?
1: Yeah, so I think the thing that worries me the most, and I'm not going to say can't be expressed economically so much as we don't really know how to express it economically, are our dependencies upon ecosystems. You know, humans aren't, you know, we aren't living in a spaceship isolated from our environment. We depend upon ecosystems for clean air and clean water. We know from the geological record that ecosystems can be significantly affected by climate change, but we don't have a good way of projecting a lot of those changes. And so, you know, the thing I worry about, and I worry about it because I don't think we have a good way of assessing it, and maybe it's a significant problem and maybe it's not, is how ecosystems are going to respond to the increasing stress we're placing on them. They started out already stressed by overpopulation and land use changes, and now we're heaping climate change on top of that. And so you know, that's what I would most worry about.
0: Now, despite all this, Bob, you're not a total doomer thinking it's all over. How will we cope with this climate mess now that we have changed Earth's primary systems?
1: Well, I mean, we and first thing we do is start taking steps to stop changing them more. You know, as I said, there's already a fair bit that's baked into the system by the choices we've already made, both by the physics of the heat-trapping gases and also by the fact that you can't just turn the global energy system around on a dime. It takes a lot of time. But we can start, as we are starting, shifting the energy system over to an energy system that doesn't rely on carbon that's been buried in the ground for millions of years and on pumping that carbon from the ground into the atmosphere. So one set of actions, what we call mitigation, right? So transitioning away from these fossil fuel-dependent energy systems to one that relies on low-carbon and zero-carbon energy sources like solar and wind. The other major thing is to recognize that we have baked some changes into the system and think about how we're going to adapt to those. So, you know, in the case of, say, sea level rise, that may well mean, as we're starting to see as we rebuild from Sandy in the northeastern U.S., thinking about elevating our houses more, that might buy us some time. We may have to think about retreating from some places along the shore in the longer term. As we mentioned in our article in the Times, we have to think about how we provide cooling for people in heat waves. Air conditioning is one way of doing that, although as we also mentioned, that comes with its own problems because it increases the demand for energy. But we can use more energy efficient building techniques, things like cool roofs that can help reduce that demand for energy. And we certainly need to beef up our public health systems to make sure that we don't let as many people die during heat waves. You know, these adaptation measures are necessary in developed countries like the U.S. and Canada, but they're also especially necessary in places without our strong public health systems and like in the developing world, which are also places where they have a lot more people working in these sort of outdoor work sectors that are particularly sensitive to heat waves.
0: We've been speaking with a Rutgers University scientist who is deeply involved in the ways climate will impact the economy, human health, and our lives. Find out more about Dr. Bob Kopp at bobkopp.net, and that's Kopp with two P's. And I recommend his technical notes with more info on the June 7th New York Times op-ed. You can also find more links in my weekly show blog at ecoshock.info. Thank you so much for talking with us on Radio EcoShock.
1: It's been a pleasure to be here.
0: That's a wrap for Extreme Heat Number 2. I'm Alex Smith. Thank you for listening and caring about our common future.

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0: From New York, this is Democracy Now!
1: The Secretary General remains deeply concerned by the continuing military escalation between Iran and the United States of America. He's particularly concerned about attacks on civilian infrastructure in Iran and across the region.
0: The United Nations is calling for new talks between the U.S. and Iran as the war rapidly escalates. The U.S. has bombed Iran for 9 consecutive nights, while at least 3 U.S. soldiers were killed in Jordan and Iraq in the deadliest weekend for U.S. troops since early March. We'll get the latest. Then to Houston, Texas, where protests are continuing over the death of Lorenzo Salgado Araujo, a Mexican father of 3 U.S. citizens who was fatally shot by an ICE agent as he drove to work.
2: Really hoped that my dad would be the last person that this would happen to. But you saw what happened less than a week later. Yeah. Out there in Maine, there is a young 3-year-old child who saw the worst of the worst. And it is terrible to think that this could happen again.
0: We'll hear voices from the streets of Houston and speak with Democratic Congressmember Al Green. Then millions of people across North America face another day of hazardous air pollution as nearly 1,000 active wildfires continue to rage in Canada. President Trump's threatening new tariffs on Canada while ignoring the link between the fires and climate change. We'll go to Canada for the latest. All that and more coming up. Welcome to Democracy Now!, democracynow.org, The War and Peace Report. I'm Amy Goodman. The United States is continuing to strike Iran for a 9th straight day after 2 U.S. service members from Hawaii and Texas were killed in an Iranian air attack on a base in Jordan. A 3rd soldier was killed in northern Iraq during a controlled detonation of a downed Iranian drone. On Saturday, the U.S. struck a water desalinization plant in the village of Banji, disrupting drinking water for about 10,000 people in nearly 24 villages in southern Iran. According to Drop Site News, U.S. attacks have also targeted 9 bridges, 2 airports, a railroad junction, and a road tunnel since Wednesday. And the International Atomic Energy Agency is looking into reports of an attack on the construction site of a planned nuclear power plant in Dakhovin. Over the weekend, the State Department issued a warning to Americans abroad, calling on them to remain cautious. This comes as Axios reports the U.S. is sending dozens of refueling planes to Israel ahead of increased military operations against Iran. Iranian authorities report U.S. attacks so far this month have killed at least 41 people and wounded more than 400 others. This is the advisor to Iran's supreme leader.
3: If in the next 2 or 3 days the Americans continue the war, we will enter a phase of complete offense and destruction. Should they try to seize any part of our territory, we might enter that same phase of offense, abandoning our defensive posture, abandoning our deterrence and reciprocal measures.
0: In Gaza, Israeli strikes in Gaza City on Saturday killed at least 9 Palestinians, including 3 children, according to local health officials. Separately, an Israeli attack on a tent sheltering displaced families in southern Gaza killed at least 1 Palestinian and wounded several others Sunday night. This is Huda Alaham, whose building was destroyed in an Israeli strike.
4: Our message to the world is to stop this war on us. We can't stand it. We don't have anything. We can't find food to eat. Why are they doing this? We haven't done anything. We were staying safely in our homes. We want to eat. We want to live like everyone else.
0: Israeli attacks have killed more than 1,100 Palestinians in Gaza since October, when Israel agreed to a U.S.-brokered so-called ceasefire. In the occupied West Bank, dozens of Israeli settlers stormed a Palestinian village near the southern town of Yatta on Sunday, setting fire to a mosque and buildings. Footage obtained by Reuters showed the settlers attacking a Palestinian home, starting fires near the property and spraying graffiti on its walls. Eyewitnesses called it a coordinated attack.
5: It was an attack on the entire village. The settlers came from the nearby settlement of Havat Maon. There were around 40 settlers. 6 were attacking here. They directly attacked this house to prevent anyone from getting out of the house, and the others went towards the mosque. and they tried to set fire to the mosque.
0: Elsewhere, Israeli settlers deliberately set fire to Palestinian farmland and olive groves in the village of Tel, south of Nablus. In June, Amnesty International accused Israel's government of carrying out a campaign of ethnic cleansing in the occupied West Bank amidst a steep rise of state-backed violence and forced displacements by Israeli settlers. Israel's revoked the protected status of Nile crocodiles to pave the way for a new prison modeled after the Trump administration's so-called alligator Alcatraz ICE jail in the Florida Everglades. The proposal by Israel's far-right national security minister, Itamar Ben-Gvir, would see Palestinians held in a prison surrounded by a crocodile-infested moat. Israeli researcher and political commentator Shail Ben Ephraim said on X, quote, "The fact that Israel's trying to surround a prison with crocodiles tells you all you need to know about these camps, which are designed to torture, rape, and murder Palestinians, often held as hostages without charges," unquote. In Ukraine, Russia launched one of its largest ballistic missile attacks on the capital, Kyiv, since the start of the war, leaving at least 6 people dead and dozens injured. 10 people were also killed in a Russian strike near the Ukrainian port city of Odessa. In response, Ukraine targeted Moscow with 400 drones, wounding 2 people, setting buildings ablaze. This is a Kyiv resident whose apartment was damaged in a Russian attack.
6: There was the first strike. The building shook. Then it was quiet for a while because the front doors had been blown off here in the hallway. Then came the second strike, and then there was a huge blast. We heard it. The building started shaking, and I could hear everything flying around.
0: A Colorado prison guard faces multiple charges, including attempted murder, after he allegedly shot a protester outside the for-profit ICE jail where he works. Witnesses say 42-year-old Brandon Booth responded to demonstrations last Thursday outside the GEO Group's Aurora ICE Processing Center by firing a single shot at protesters, then fleeing the scene. The bullet struck 21-year-old Emma Landis in the heel, sending her to the hospital. In the wake of the shooting, Booth's former sister-in-law told the Denver Post Booth was, quote, "not a good person at all," unquote. She said he'd previously slammed her into a wall, giving her a concussion, adding, quote, "this is not a person who does the right thing or respects boundaries, especially of women and kids," she said. Meanwhile, records show the ICE agent behind the fatal shooting of 25-year-old Johan Sebastian Duran Guerrero once told a court a head injury had left him with impaired cognitive functioning and memory. David Briette filed a lawsuit against the Maine Community College system in late 2023, alleging post-concussive injuries after a steel beam fell on his head during a firefighting training course. Just 2 years later, Briette went to work as an ICE officer, despite his injury and his documented history of domestic violence against 2 previous wives and his daughters. He's an Afghan war vet. The far-right social media influencers Andrew and Tristan Tate have been arrested in Miami after British authorities issued new rape and sex trafficking charges against the brothers. The United Kingdom's Crown Prosecution Service announced the charges Saturday.
7: 38 new charges in total have now been authorized against Andrew and Tristan Tate, bringing the total number of charges faced to 59. The charges relate to 7 victims spanning a period from 2010 to 2017. I want to make it clear, there is no place for male violence against women and girls in our society, and we will continue to work tirelessly to support victims and investigate all reports made to us.
0: Andrew and Tristan Tate are dual British-U.S. citizens prominent in the far-right hyper-masculine online community known as the Manosphere. They previously lived in Romania, where in 2023, prosecutors filed a criminal indictment against them on charges including violence, rape, and human trafficking. Despite the charges, they were freed from travel restrictions in Romania earlier this year after White House officials took an interest in their case. Andy Burnham takes over as the United Kingdom's next prime minister, succeeding Keir Starmer. Burnham is Britain's 7th prime minister in a decade. He's the former mayor of Manchester, considered to be more left-leaning than Starmer. Starmer was forced to step down from office after members of his Labour Party called on him to resign after the party's huge losses in Britain's local elections. Millions of people across North America face another day of hazardous air pollution as nearly 1,000 active wildfires continue to rage in Canada. Hazardous air quality alerts are once again in effect today for major cities, including Chicago, Detroit, Columbus, and Minneapolis. Here in New York, air quality's improved, at least for now, following what officials are calling the second worst smoke event in New York City's modern history. On Friday, President Trump blamed Canada, threatened to impose new tariffs on Canada over the record levels of hazardous air. We'll have more on this story later in the broadcast. In Maine, former state lawmaker Troy Jackson has emerged as a front-runner to replace Graham Plattner as the Democratic Party's nominee to challenge Republican Senator Susan Collins in November's midterm elections. Over the weekend, Jackson's campaign got a boost when several rivals withdrew from the race. Meanwhile, Jackson received broad support in county-level meetings of the Maine Democratic Party ahead of a nominating convention next Saturday. Troy Jackson's a progressive who narrowly lost the Maine Democratic gubernatorial primary when he was cross-endorsed by Graham Plattner. Plattner withdrew his nomination earlier this month after a former girlfriend accused him of rape. And New York City Mayor Zoran Mamdani says he's still looking into arresting Israeli Prime Minister Benjamin Netanyahu when he visits New York for the UN General Assembly in September. Mamdani spoke with the New York Times' The Interview podcast.
8: I believe that Prime Minister Netanyahu belongs in The Hague. He's a war criminal who has been charged by the International Criminal Court. And what you will find is that is an opinion that is held by many purely because of what his actions have wrought over these last many years. I've also said that I will follow the laws that we have here in New York City because I believe that there's an importance in following the law as a leader who presides over our city, and that's something that I plan to do.
9: Meaning? I'm sorry, I don't understand what that means.
8: Meaning that whatever the law allows me to do in New York City, that's what we will do, but we won't be writing our own laws to that end.
0: New York City Mayor Zoran Mamdani. And those are some of the headlines. This is Democracy Now!, democracynow.org, The War and Peace Report. I'm Amy Goodman. The U.S. is expanding its attacks on Iran after at least three soldiers were killed in the deadliest weekend for the United States since March. Two U.S. service members were killed in an Iranian attack on a base in Jordan. A third soldier was killed in northern Iraq during a controlled detonation of a downed Iranian drone. The U.S. identified the soldiers killed in Jordan as First Lieutenant Tyler James Feehan, 25 years old, of Hawaii, and Private Isabella Gonzalez, 19 years old, from Texas. A third soldier remains missing in action after the attack in Jordan. The U.S. has now struck Iran for nine consecutive nights. Iran's retaliated by striking U.S. allies across the Gulf. Earlier today, Iran threatened to not allow a, quote, single drop of oil or gas to transit the Strait of Hormuz if U.S. aggression continues. This comes as Axios reports the U.S. is sending dozens of refueling planes to Israel ahead of expected increased military operations against Iran. According to Iranian authorities, at least 41 Iranians have been killed and 408 wounded in U.S. attacks so far this month. We're joined now by Toby Jones, Associate Professor of Middle East History at Rutgers University, author of Desert Kingdom, How Oil and Water Forge Modern Saudi Arabia, as well as Running Dry, Essays on Energy, Water, and Environmental Crisis. Toby Jones, if you can start off by commenting on these developments, the ninth straight night where the U.S. attacked Iran, Iran retaliating across the Gulf. The number of U.S. soldiers has increased who are killed to 17. Another one is missing. And the targeting of civilian infrastructure. Take it all on, Professor Jones.
10: Good morning, Amy. Thank you. We're at a remarkable moment. I mean, we shouldn't be surprised that the United States has escalated violence in the region. What's been on display since February when the war started, or at least the most recent round of what is a long war in Iran started, is that the United States has considerable violence at its disposal, but it has limited political capacity to dictate terms. While it had a series of nebulous objectives in February, regime change, dismantling or at least challenging Iranian nuclear capacity, what the war has come down to in the summer is essentially control over the Strait of Hormuz, which was not in question at the start of the war. The United States is unhappy that Iran has essentially emerged from months of fighting with control over a strategic waterway. The United States is frustrated by its inability to change or alter any of that. Iran sits in a position of primacy at Hormuz, and the United States is lashing out, seeking to undo that position, to challenge and to bottle back up Iran's newfound strategic influence and capacity and control over what is the world's most important energy corridor. So what we're seeing then is the United States expanding its war efforts to inflict pain on Iran, to maximize both military targeting as well as civilian and infrastructure damage, to create the conditions for the impossibility of life and to weaken the Iranian regime. It's hard to say that it's working. For 9 straight days, Iran has remained defiant and has even escalated and retaliated against not only Jordan, but also against Kuwait, and more recently against the headquarters of the U.S. Fifth Fleet, the Naval Fifth Fleet in Bahrain. Iran has been steadfast. The United States is scrambling. It's hard to know where this is going to go, but it's all very disturbing.
0: And can you talk about the soldiers who have died that we know of and the missing soldier? Talk about the U.S. presence from Jordan to Iraq, where these soldiers were killed. One of them not in an Iranian strike, but when they were when they were dismantling an Iranian drone.
10: Well, Americans seem to forget the just sort of massive presence the United States has built militarily in the Middle East, and particularly surrounding the Persian Gulf, since the early 1980s. It's been a 50-year-long project marked and sort of punctuated by conflict against Iraq, an ongoing siege and sanctions regime against Iran, but all with the idea of creating a massive military footprint in order to secure American hegemonic and political economic interests, primarily energy, but also Israeli security and American-Israeli relations, as well as American relationships with the authoritarians across the region. So that footprint has been built steadily over time, and it's more or less a permanent presence. The targeting of U.S. soldiers, on the one hand, is a normal act of war from the Iranians. They're responding to aggression against them, which they did not provoke in February, but which the United States and the Israelis believed was in their interest to pursue. And so Iran is striking out at American infrastructure. One of the most fascinating aspects of the war over the last several months is how little we actually know about the costs for both American forces and American military materiel and infrastructure in the region. We know that Iran has targeted infrastructure in the Gulf, both civilian and military, has now begun to attack Jordan. What we don't know is we don't know the scale of the physical damage that's been obscured and hidden from us from the Department of Defense and the Pentagon. I mean, Hegseth has petulantly avoided confronting or being honest with what the costs are. And the only reason we know about the deaths of these 3 soldiers and the possibility of a 4th is because you can't hide the returning of dead bodies. We don't know how many people have been injured. We don't know the knock-on effects in the region. We know very little. We have very little information. This has remained more or less true, both in terms of what happens on the waters of the Persian Gulf and what happens elsewhere. What Americans have probably not paid sufficient attention to is the massive vulnerability of all of these places and systems. There's a separate question of whether they're actually necessary or not. I don't believe that they are. I think Americans voted in the last election because they're tired of U.S. wars in the Middle East and elsewhere. But the reality is that there is an ongoing, physical, significant commitment by the U.S. military to the region. So it's hardly surprising that in the course of war that American soldiers would come under fire and pay a price.
0: Speaking of coming under fire, talk about what's happening to international law right now, Toby Jones.
10: Well, look, international law remains a bedrock of how the global system is supposed to function. It establishes both a set of norms for behavior as well as ostensibly a kind of a system of accountability for people to behave appropriately both in times of war and absent times of war. But what we've seen since at least the early stages of Desert Storm, the lead up to the 1991 war, and everything that's followed, both from the position of American war fighting in the region, and importantly, the way that's linked to how Israel behaves in the West Bank, in southern Lebanon, and especially in Gaza, is that international law and international norms, what might be considered war crimes, while they are very obviously being committed through the targeting of infrastructure, the targeting of civilians, ethnic cleansing in the West Bank, genocide in Gaza, ethnic cleansing in Lebanon, the targeting of water desalination, bridges, infrastructure, oil refineries, and all the sort of following environmental and social harm that comes from all of that, lays bare that the system of international law is a system in which there's no accountability for real power in the world. The United States and Israel, they enjoy, if not absolute, pretty close to absolute impunity. And in fact, remarkably, the United States has begun talking about dismantling the International Criminal Court, not just ignoring systems of international norms and law, but actually dismantling it so that it can behave the way it wants to in the world. About 25 years ago, when I first moved to the Middle East to study Arabic in Cairo, this was in 2001 and 2002, my wife and our friends and I did a year-long Arabic language program at the American University in Cairo. 9/11 happened while we were there. The U.S. started its war in Afghanistan. Israel staged the siege in Ramallah that spring. American citizens in Cairo were concerned, and I think rightly so, predicted the kind of escalation of American imperial violence that would follow over a generation, both in Afghanistan and Iraq. We circulated a petition gathering signatures amongst other American citizens in Cairo, and it was significant enough that we got an audience with the then-American ambassador, I won't name him on air, but a George Bush appointee, with several of us in his office. And he sat us down and he rolled up his sleeves and said, nobody cares about international law. And that was a real eye-opener, and it was an important moment. It's not a system of beliefs or practices or a legal system that needs to be abandoned, but we need to reckon with how it's not equally imposed or enforced, and how people like Iranian citizens, Palestinians, Lebanese, Iraqis, and those without big enough guns are not protected by it.
0: Interestingly, Marco Rubio, the Secretary of State, said the administration will dismantle the ICC brick by brick if necessary. Meanwhile, the United Nations is calling for Iran and the U.S. to come back to the table. Toby Jones, Associate Professor of Middle East History at Rutgers University, writes frequently on oil war in the Middle East, author of Desert Kingdom, How Oil and Water Forge Modern Saudi Arabia, and Running Dry, Essays on Energy, Water, and Environmental Crisis. Coming up, we go to Houston, Texas, where protests continue over the death of Lorenzo Salgado Araujo, the Mexican father of three, fatally shot by an ICE agent as he drove to work. Back in 30 seconds.
11: Oh.

0: Haki, or Talk, by Palestinian musician Huda Asfour, performing in our Democracy Now! Studio. To see her full performance and interview, go to democracynow.org. This is Democracy Now!, democracynow.org. I'm Amy Goodman. We go to Texas, where Houston community members continue to demand justice for Lorenzo Salgado Araujo, shot and killed by an ICE agent July 7th. He was a 52-year-old Mexican father of three U.S. citizen sons, lived in the United States for nearly 35 years, worked in construction. The ICE agents involved have not been identified. It's also unclear whether they remain on active duty or have been placed on administrative leave. The office of Harris County District Attorney Sean Teer is pursuing an independent investigation, while Republican Texas Governor Greg Abbott, a Trump ally, said Texas Rangers will investigate the fatal shooting. Advocates fear the Trump administration may attempt to withhold key evidence. The Congressional Hispanic Caucus has also announced it'll hold a field hearing in Houston Friday to hear eyewitness accounts and testimony in Salgado Araujo's killing. But three key witnesses who are in the van with Lorenzo are still being detained at an ICE jail in Conroe, Texas, run by the for-profit prison company Geo Group. One of the witnesses is Lorenzo's brother, Victor, who now faces deportation. Well, Democracy Now! Has been on the ground in Houston over the weekend and visited the community-built memorial at the site of the fatal shooting in the heart of the Magnolia Park neighborhood in the city's East End District. Democracy Now!'s Maria Inez Teresena spoke with some of the visitors, as well as Cesar Espinosa, executive director of FIEL.
1: Today we are at the memorial, the makeshift memorial, the community shrine that has been set up for Mr. Lorenzo Salgado Araujo. Apparently, from what we know, Mr. Lorenzo was coming this way, and then he U-turned, and his van ended up in this very spot. And unfortunately, this is where he took his last breaths. As you can see, you know, this is a in the heart of Magnolia Park here in Houston, Texas, one of the first Latino communities here in Houston. People in the second, third generation, people who have maybe their immigrant parents moved here and they've grown up here. This is a very Latino part of town. And for Lorenzo Salgado Araujo, he felt like this was home. He raised his family here. And so he was at home when this happened to him. And the other thing that I was pointing out earlier was the red bricks. I mean, this is a clear reminder of community coming together to save themselves. The red brick significance is when the city of Houston refused to pave the streets in the barrio, in the neighborhood, people got together and they bought these bricks and they laid them down by hand. People like Lorenzo Salgado Araujo would have been the people who would have come together and with their hands would have built this street, would have built the neighborhood. When we came here the first time, I noticed that immediately, and it brought chills to me because it's very symbolic that this happened here. You know, one of the things we have seen, and one of the things that also brings a lot of emotion to us is seeing all the abuelitas, the mamas, the daughters, the men, the dads coming out here and taking care of the shrine. If you look at the flower, where the veladoras are, a man built that and brought that over here.
2: After we spoke with Cesar Espinosa of FIEL, community members from different parts of Houston came by Lorenzo Salgado Araujo's shrine to pay their respect.
3: My name is Sonia. I was born two streets down from here. I'm an educator, so I worked also down the street from this place. I came here today because Mr. Lorenzo is everybody's father. I'm a child of immigrants myself, and when I'm here, I'm overwhelmed with emotion because it's like if I was looking at my own dad posted up there. The amount of support that this family has gotten, it's no coincidence, and it's not by accident. It's because he's Houston's dad. He looks just like all of our parents. He has the same story, the same American dream. And today I decided to stop and come here because I just needed to pay my respects and I needed him to know, I needed the family to know that they're not alone, that we're all with them, and that he's cared for. Sadly, after this, my dad has started carrying his passport with him everywhere he goes because he was just so struck by what happened. He's so scared. He's an American citizen also, but just afraid that somebody will profile him the same way that Mr. Lorenzo was profiled.
2: On Saturday evening,

0: another rally calling for justice and accountability in Lorenzo Salgado Araujo's death. They were joined by Ronaldo and his brother Lorenzo Jr. Protesters temporarily shut down a bridge holding signs that read "Borders Kill" and "Abolish ICE." Democracy Now!'s Maria Inez Teresena spoke with some of them.
1: I smell Texas heat!
2: I smell Texas heat!
1: I smell Texas heat!
3: Urban Chew Park in Houston, ahead of the march demanding justice for Lorenzo Salgado Araujo. Several grassroots organizations have gathered here, community members. There are people holding signs saying "Abolish ICE, ICE out of Texas." You can hear the music in the background. We spoke to some of the activists and members of the community.
4: My name is Vivek Venkatraman, and I'm an organizer with the Party for Socialism and Liberation. ICE has not slowed its terror even one notch since the brutal murder of Lorenzo Salgado Araujo. As you mentioned, a young high school student described by his peers and his teachers as a very sensitive student was very forcefully detained at the Hobby Airport here in Houston. And of course, in the immediate days following Lorenzo's death, not in Houston, but across the country, we've seen the continuation of ICE brutality. We saw in the immediate aftermath of Lorenzo's death, the brutal shooting in the head of Juan Sebastian Guerrero in Biddeford, Maine. We saw a man in Florida fleeing ICE, hit by oncoming traffic.
3: And what has been the response of Houston officials, of Harris County officials? What power do they have to stop ICE operations here in the city and protect the community?
4: Many of the people here, in fact, spent many months at City Hall demanding an end to collaboration between ICE and HPD. And through that public pressure, the city actually decided to pass an ordinance that limited the collaboration between ICE and HPD. Almost immediately after that ordinance was passed, which took a lot of work from the bottom up, after Greg Abbott threatened to withhold some funding, almost immediately John Whitmire, the mayor, folded and the city council folded. And this is the kind of attitude we've seen from them over and over, just a complete betrayal of the people who have put them in power.
5: I am with Amigos de los Salgado. We are a new organization that formed on the wake of Mr. Lorenzo's death. We are strong advocates for the Salgado family. So it's composed mostly of childhood friends of Ronaldo. We went to middle school, high school together, stayed in contact throughout our early adulthood years. And it hit us as if it was our own family member when we heard the news of Mr. Salgado being shot by ICE agents. It broke our hearts as if it was in our own family.
3: Do you have family members of yours, relatives, who are afraid to go out in the street after not only the shooting of Mr. Lorenzo, but just the presence of ICE in the city of Houston?
5: I have had also family members taken by ICE and deported to Honduras. And these are folks who were on a pathway to citizenship. They were on a path to get visas or residency or whatever the respective immigration status was. They were doing things the right way. I had a cousin who was detained and deported last year in August, and another who was detained earlier in 2026. So just months after our first cousin was detained and deported, another cousin of ours was also detained and deported.
6: My name is Alma Cooper. I'm here first because we are demanding justice for Lorenzo. But it's not just that. These terrorists coming from the government is not just in Houston. It's not just in Texas. It's not just in the United States. It's terrorism all over the world. Just look at the Marco Rubio's declaration a couple days ago. It's plain and simple terrorism. They are terrorizing the entire world. So I heard the about the killing of Lorenzo Salgado the same Tuesday last week at night when the news, I was watching the news, and I mean...

0: furious because this is terrorists from the state, from the government. If they want to get a criminal, get the criminal that is in the White House.
1: So my name is Lisbeth. I am 23 years old. I am here because my mom, my dad, they're both immigrants. They came to this country looking for something greater. And honestly, I feel like this whole thing is idiotic. I wish we could just work together, live in peace. But honestly, with how things are looking, we need to fight back. So that's why I'm here.
2: My name is Jorge Ojeda. When I saw Lorenzo's dead, it reminded me a lot of my dad, who goes out. Well, while my parents came in legally, that doesn't matter, because my grandpa was the one that came in illegally to make that happen. And it doesn't matter at all if you come here legally or not. You shouldn't be murdered just because you're here without a piece of paper.
3: We just received word that Lorenzo Salgado Araujo's two oldest sons, Ronaldo and Lorenzo Jr., will be addressing the crowd on the stage.
4: I really, really hoped that my dad would be the last person that this would happen to. But you saw what happened less than a week later. Out there in Maine, there is a young 3-year-old child who saw the worst of the worst. And it is terrible to think that this could happen again.
5: The number one thing I think our government fears is the people coming together, becoming educated, and having these difficult conversations with each other. And it's really important for us to stay united, to stay positive, and to keep fighting for justice. And I really only have 3 more words for y'all. I love you, Houston!
4: It's very nice to see so many people. So many people of all backgrounds, races, colors, creeds, religions come together and try to ask for what's right. Try to ask for the bare minimum, and it's going to be justice. Is that too much to ask? I hope you guys have a safe, powerful march. And thank you all for being here for my dad, Lorenzo Salgado Araujo.

Special thanks to Democracy Now!'s Maria Inez Taracena, Nicole Salazar, and Hani Massoud in the streets of Houston. This is Democracy Now!, democracynow.org. I'm Amy Goodman. We're joined now in Houston by Democratic Congressmember Al Green, who serves on the Homeland Security Committee. On Sunday, he attended a rally for Lorenzo Salgado Araujo, the 52-year-old Mexican father of three U.S. citizens shot and killed by an ICE agent July 7th. He'd been in this country for almost 35 years. Last week, Congressman Green took to the House floor to warn of a possible Trump cover-up in the killing. Representative Green, thank you so much for being with us. If you can talk about what you are demanding now and the

0: have this opportunity to talk about the demands. The demands are very simple. A demand for justice. The justice has to include an investigation. The investigation has to be independent. It has to be transparent. It has to give us the opportunity to know what happened to Mr. Lorenzo Salgado Araujo. We still don't have all of the facts. We have what typically happens in these circumstances, which is ICE will make a statement, and then after they make a statement that appears to be bogus, they will say, wait until all of the facts are out. Well, they have rushed to judgment, and then they encourage that others not rush to judgment. But they make the initial statement that creates the confusion that surrounds a case, which is the case with what happened here. My belief is that there is an attempt to cover up currently taking place. And that attempt to cover up is something that ICE has perpetrated in other cases. We can recall what happened in Minnesota. We remember Mr. Pretty. We remember what happened with Ms. Good. These attempts to cover up have manifested themselves and they've been exposed. And that's what's happening now. And Amy, it's done for a given reason. You take all of the evidence and you don't share it with any of the local constabulary. And in so doing, you can present the case to the grand jury. If you don't get a true bill, if there's no indictment, you win. If there is an indictment, it's a federal indictment. And that then allows the president to do what I call cleanup. He can then pardon the people if they are convicted. He's demonstrated that he would do this when he pardoned some 1,500 people who assaulted the citadel of democracy, the United States Capitol, when there was a peaceful transfer of power. So yes, there is going to be a shadow hearing in Houston, Texas, under the leadership of the Honorable Benny Thompson, who is the ranking member, which means that if Democrats had 218 or more members of Congress, he would be the chairperson of the committee. This man has demonstrated his fairness over the years. As the chairperson of the committee, when they investigated the impeachment of President Trump, evidence that kind of led to the impeachment. So the Hispanic caucus will, of course, be a lead organization, as they should be. This is something that involves a community that they strongly represent. We all represent communities, but they are intimately involved, and they should be a lead organization. This will be a joint hearing here in Houston. I'm honored to sit on the Homeland Security Committee, and my hope is that we will hear from the district attorney. He has made some very bold and powerful statements. My hope is that if given the opportunity, we'll hear from lawyers and people who have talked to the persons who are presently incarcerated, the three men who were in that truck and who have given accounts that are contrary and antithetical to what the government has said. This is an important hearing. It will expose more, but it will also cause this case to remain a part of the public dialogue. Unfortunately, these things happen with a degree of rapidity such that we have one circumstance that we're trying to understand, and we find ourselves moving on to another circumstance that we don't understand. We've had something to happen now in Maine, and the cameras will move to Maine. And as a result, what has happened here will somehow become secondary or tertiary news. We have to make it primary news, and this is one of the reasons why this shadow hearing is so important.
1: Can you talk about the relationship between the African-American community, Congressmember Al Green, and the Latino community? So often attempts are made to pit them against each other. Talk about the coalescing right now in Houston around the death of Mr. Salgado Araujo.
0: The best evidence of it is what took place last night, at the Community of Faith. This is a church under the leadership of Bishop James Dixon. And there was a cross-section of persons there from all faiths, generally speaking. We had persons of different hues, different ethnicities, and we were all there to say to each other that we must respect.

0: and we must work with each other. Someone mentioned Dr. King's words, "We must all learn to live together as brothers and sisters," I might add, "or we will perish together as fools." We are doing just that, learning to live together such that we can take all the challenges of our time and confront a common enemy that continues to become a part or be a part of our lives. And that common enemy, my dear sister, is invidious discrimination. Invidious discrimination is the common enemy for Latinos and African Americans. And we have to confront this common enemy together. We cannot allow people to segregate us and cause us to believe that one is somehow benefiting from opportunities that belong to the other. We have to work together, and we are working together. I'm honored to say that the Honorable Sylvia Garcia has done an outstanding job of presenting this case to the public. She has been assisted by other people, but she's done an outstanding job. And we are working together. And yes, you're eminently correct. There have been attempts, not just with this case, but in the main, in the country, to divide Latinos and African Americans, to keep us at odds with each other such that we don't focus on that common enemy, which is invidious discrimination. And it happens every day in the lives of these communities. People want to believe that there is no racism in the country. Well, you're wrong. They want to believe that there really is no discrimination in the country. Some people would say this, but they are wrong. It does exist. Now, does it exist to the same extent that it did some 100 years ago when we had lawful segregation, which was a form of racism? No, it doesn't exist to that same extent, but it does exist to the extent that it has an impact on the daily lives of people working in the country. And we have to fight it. And we are working together. And my hope is that this will give us greater unity. This man's life can stand for a lot of things. But in dying, he can also do something that we may not have done but for his death. And God forgive me for having to even say that. But maybe it will cause us to realize that we're all in the same boat. Some of us may be here from different places, but we're in the same boat now. And we should move together in the same boat toward liberty and justice for all.
1: Well, I want to thank you, Democratic Congressmember Al Green of Texas, who serves on the Homeland Security Committee. Again, on Friday, the Hispanic Caucus will be holding a field hearing in Houston. And we hope to have you on again soon, Congressmember Green, as you are outgoing, having lost the primary, targeted, among others, by the cryptocurrency industry. We want to talk about all that with you and your more than 20-year career on Congress and what your plans are. I want to thank you so much for being with us from Houston. Coming up, millions of people across North America facing another day of hazardous air pollution as nearly 1,000 active wildfires continue to rage in Canada. Stay with us.

0: by Palestinian musician Huda Asfour, performing in our Democracy Now! Studio. To hear her full performance and interview, she is a biomedical engineer taught at Georgetown, go to democracynow.org. This is Democracy Now!, democracynow.org. I'm Amy Goodman. Millions across North America face another day of hazardous air pollution as nearly 1,000 active wildfires continue to rage in Canada. Hazardous air quality alerts are once again in effect today for major cities, including Chicago, Detroit, Columbus, and Minneapolis. Here in New York, air quality's improved, at least for now, following what officials are calling the second worst smoke event in New York City modern history. In Canada, the fires have disproportionately impacted Indigenous communities, forcing thousands to evacuate their homes. On Friday, President Trump threatened to impose new tariffs on Canada over the record levels of hazardous air. Trump wrote, quote, "The United States is being unnecessarily invaded by filthy, polluted, and unhealthy air, the quality of which is dangerous and totally unacceptable," Trump said. But Trump has not said a word about climate change, which many scientists say is a driving force behind the fires. We go now to Montreal, where we're joined by Rachel Gilmore, independent journalist, creator of Bubble Pop Media. Thanks so much for being with us, Rachel. If you can talk about what's happening in Canada, the blowback, I guess you could say, in the United States, and President Trump threatening Carney and Canada with tariffs, blaming Carney for what's happening in Canada, actually standing next to Carney and the Mexican president at the World Cup on Sunday in New Jersey.
1: Yeah, the situation in Canada is it's horrifying. I mean, we're watching the impact of the climate crisis in real time. It's disproportionately impacting, as you noted, Indigenous communities here. People have had to flee their homes, a large number of them ending up in Thunder Bay, where there's actually not enough space for everyone. The people are camping in tents just so that they have somewhere safe to sleep that isn't their communities that they've had to leave behind because of the ravaging wildfires. As you noted, there's almost 1,000 of them burning. It's genuinely a crisis. There's lots of mobilization happening here in Canada. And the commentary from Trump was extremely offensive to a lot of Canadians. I mean, what else is new? I think, unfortunately, no one's really surprised by it anymore up here. But, you know, particularly given just days before he made those comments, a Canadian firefighter had died in Colorado fighting wildfires. So it was just extremely, extremely tone deaf. But the additional horror, I guess, of just the apathy in Trump's comments is the reality that he's not acknowledging climate change. And Mark Carney sort of did a little bit of he doesn't usually respond directly to the more unhinged stuff that Trump says, but he sort of made this this comment about how it is the climate crisis that is making the dry and hot conditions for more wildfires to be sparked when there's more extreme weather, which causes more lightning strikes. But the difficulty here is that, you know, as much as Carney's saying that in response to Trump, he's not exactly taking the climate action that we need here in Canada. In fact, quite the opposite, despite him sort of selling himself as this climate guy, leaning on his credentials from his time at the United Nations.
0: If you can talk about that, I mean, on the one hand, you have Prime Minister Carney announcing a multi-billion-dollar strategy on what he called breaking Canada's economic dependence on the U.S., which must have infuriated President Trump. But it includes a new pipeline in Alberta and building up multiple liquefied natural gas terminals. The proposed pipeline would move 1 million barrels of oil daily from landlocked Alberta to the southern coast of British Columbia near Vancouver. If you can talk more about the significance of this, Rachel.
1: Yeah, absolutely. I mean, I think a lot of us were shocked by the announcement because so many people had this idea that Carney would at least give the tiniest bit of a damn about the climate crisis. And he came out and made this announcement alongside Alberta Premier Daniel Smith. Alberta is where most of the oil is in Canada. It's where we have our oil sands. And, you know, they announced this new proposed pipeline. And what's ridiculous about it is the claim is that we need this investment in oil and gas to diversify away from the United States. But the economic case even isn't there. The we just twinned a TMX pipeline to the West Coast, and just now it's starting to make about $1 billion annually. And we paid the Canadian taxpayers $34 billion for that pipeline, which means it will have to make that kind of profit for 34 more years to be profitable. And that's the previous pipeline that the Canadian people were forced to buy by a Liberal government. And now Mark Carney is saying that he's, you know, offering his full-throated support for another oil pipeline. I mean, the only way that we can actually profit from that oil pipeline is if we absolutely abandon the fight against climate change, because we would need there to be a world where demand for oil and gas continues to uptick for decades into the future to actually make money off of this pipeline. So it makes no economic sense. And obviously, it is a horrific plan for the climate crisis. In Canada, our oil and gas sector is our largest source of greenhouse gas emissions. And Mark Carney is selling the snake oil solution of carbon capture and storage to go alongside the oil and gas pipeline. But he's offering a tax credit for oil companies that use that captured carbon to actually inject it into depleted oil wells, fracking out more oil that otherwise would not be able to be accessed by those companies. So they get a tax credit for that.
0: Rachel Gilmore, thank you so much for being with us. Independent journalist in Canada, creator of Bubble Pop Media. I'll be in Martha's Vineyard July 31st for the screening of Steal the Story, Please. I'm Amy Goodman. Thanks for joining us.
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0: Welcome to the Commonwealth Club of California radio show. I'm Gloria Duffy, co-president and co-CEO of the club, a nonprofit, nonpartisan public forum presenting a wide range of thought leaders on important issues facing our communities, our country, and the world. On today's program, Barbara McQuaid joins us for a critical look at American democracy. McQuaid, a former U.S. attorney and currently a professor of law at the University of Michigan, is the author of the new book, The Fix: Saving America from the Corruption of a Mob-Style Government. As that book title will tell you, she's focused on how systems of organized crime and political opportunism exploit power, employing cruelty, corruption, and disruption to take control of institutions and remove opposition. She'll also share with us her ideas for confronting the problem and even repairing the damage. She's in conversation with Neil Chase, the CEO of Cal Matters. Here's Barbara McQuaid and Neil Chase at Commonwealth Club World Affairs.
1: Barbara McQuaid, welcome to San Francisco.
2: Thank you.
1: We've got a little housekeeping to start with. Welcome to tonight's Commonwealth Club World Affairs program. I'm Neil Chase, I'm the CEO at CalMatters. A couple of quick reminders, no surprises. This program is being recorded. Please make sure your cell phones are off. And if you have questions for Barb, and who doesn't, really, write them down. There are cards available that you can write them on. If you're joining us online through YouTube, you can do it through the YouTube chat. We will pepper you with questions from the audience shortly. And now I get to introduce my friend Barbara McQuaid. She is a professor from practice at the University of Michigan Law School. The University of Michigan, home to, I believe, the national champion basketball team. Is that correct?
2: Don't forget it. Go Blue.
1: Let me just cross my legs here. The greatest college newspaper in the world, the Michigan Daily.
2: Michigan Daily.
1: No applause. One person. Barbara, of course, went to Michigan. She teaches criminal law, criminal procedure, national security, and data privacy. Kind of important stuff these days. She's also a legal analyst for NBC News and MS Now, which I don't think is a surprise to anybody in the room. And she co-hosts the very popular Sisters-in-Law podcast with Joyce Vance, Jill Winebanks, and Kim Atkins-Store. Barb was the U.S. Attorney for the Eastern District of Michigan, appointed by President Obama in 2010. And served in that role for 7 years, to 2017. One thing you will find reading this book, The Fix, those were really bad years to break a federal law in the state of Michigan. I mean, just one case after another. You didn't want to be up against Barb. This new book, The Fix, Saving America from the Corruption of a Mob-Style Government, is her expose on the threat of what's going on right now with the far-right politics, and perhaps the best part, what we do about it, and some hope as to how we're going to get out of this. So Barb, welcome back to the Commonwealth Club. Welcome back to San Francisco. And let's get started. I love reading the book. Even though the title is The Fix, the first two-thirds of it or so are about what's broken, what went wrong. And it felt a little bit like a prosecutor building a case. Is that fair?
2: Yeah, I think so. You know, one of the things I wanted to do was to take my experience as a prosecutor and talk about some of the tactics that I've seen in criminal cases, whether it's organized crime enterprises or corrupt public officials or con men, and talk about how those tactics seem to me to be some of the tactics we are seeing today from political leaders, namely one political leader. And I wanted to call it out, identify it, label it, and explain how it works, because I think that is the first step to solving a problem. And then in the same way we were able to dismantle some of those criminal organizations, I think some of the same tactics can be used to dismantle what I see as a corrupt and mob-style government.
1: You can clap. Almost every chapter you start with a case, some history of another case in American history that is not related to the current president until the last one. Are you trying to say that what's happening now is the same kind of crime we've had throughout history? Is this different now? Are these the same kind of crimes that U.S. attorneys like you and your predecessors prosecuted for years? Or is there something different going on now?
2: Well, what's different is it's happening from the president of the United States. One of the common threads that I see in this administration that has parallels to some of the cases we prosecuted is this idea of kind of mob-style tactics. It's the use of fear and intimidation, inflicting pain on a target, whether it's a rival or some other center of power or a critic, and coercing them to come to the table to negotiate their own punishment. You know, it's like the mobster who says, you know, this is a nice restaurant you have here. It'd be a shame if something were to happen to it. But if you will only pay me $5,000 a week, I'll watch out for you and make sure nothing bad happens. Right? There's an understanding there that you have to do that. And early on in Trump's second administration, some of the tactics that we saw there, I thought, brought some very stark parallels. Like the dismissal of the Eric Adams indictment in New York, in exchange for a quid pro quo, how ironic in a bribery case, of agreeing to enforce President Trump's immigration agenda. And then the executive orders against law firms and universities, tariffs against our allies, frivolous defamation suits against the media. All of those things struck me as efforts to attack centers of power and get them to bow. And one of the things, you know, one of the stories I talk about in there is the case we prosecuted against the former mayor of Detroit, Kwame Kilpatrick. And one of his schemes was extortion. In the awarding of very lucrative public works contracts, he would demand kickbacks. And if companies wouldn't pay kickbacks, they wouldn't get the jobs. And these were contracts worth, you know, tens of millions of dollars. And so, you know, you got to pay back $100,000. Maybe that's worth the cost of admission. And so eventually, there was one contractor who testified at trial. He realized that if he wanted to be able to keep his employees working and his family fed, he was going to need to pay this kickback. But like all victims of extortion, I think, he thought that if I pay this one time, everything's going to be okay.
1: It so, always works out that way.
2: Yeah. You know, were you one of those kids, Neil, who like gave the bully your lunch money?
1: Maybe.
2: Because they always come back for more.
1: They do.
2: And that's what he learned the hard way. So he paid this kickback. He got the deal. But then what happened is they kept coming back for more. We're going to need another payment. We're going to need another payment. So he got to the point where they would call him and he'd go racing over with envelopes full of cash. Because what happens when there is extortion is the goal is to isolate and silence people so that they are owned by the person they paid off. And there's no one really you can turn to once you've done that, right? Because what are you going to do? Call the police and say, I paid a bribe and now they're making me pay more bribes. You're kind of on an island there.
1: Forever.
2: Forever. And unless you admit your own complicity. And so these are the tactics that I think we're seeing from this Trump administration. And until recently, we're starting to see some pushback. I think that the intimidation and the fear were effective in causing people to play along and to pay the bully and to pay the extortionist. And, you know, it works in organized crime. Turns out maybe it works in government, but only for a while. And ultimately, there are strategies we can use to counter both criminals and mob-style politics.
1: Which is interesting because we all sort of talk about, oh, it seems like the mob and it seems like a mob thing. And but you've actually prosecuted mobsters. You come at this from a perspective of, it's almost like for everything that's happened in the Trump administration, there's a parallel crime somewhere else, right? Or there's a story. It's not new. It's like just like you said, it's from a much higher level. Does this lead us to a blueprint for some kind of a, is there a prosecution? You refer in the book to the Nuremberg trials, where a sitting Supreme Court justice went over there and served as a prosecutor. My grandfather was part of that team. Is this a blueprint for a prosecution after the current president is perhaps out of office? I mean, do you just take the book and it's all there?
2: Yeah.
1: Right?
2: If, you know, it's there for the taking. I think one of the things that's really important is accountability. And we talk about the Nuremberg trials. You know, I don't equate this to all that happened in Nazi Germany, but it was important that it be documented for history what had happened there. And I think in the same way, it is very important to document for history what has happened in this administration. I know there will be a temptation in 2029 for whoever is the next president to turn the page and to say, we need to move on, we need to look forward. But I think that would be a mistake. You know, I come from Michigan, where we revere our only ever president of the United States, Gerald Ford.
1: But a Michigan alum.
2: And a Michigan alum, go blue. But I think he made a mistake when he pardoned Richard Nixon. You know, it probably seemed like the right thing, maybe to some, at least to him at the time. This idea of our long national nightmare is over, let's move on, let's turn the page. I can see the appeal of that. But as a prosecutor, I am a big believer in accountability. And I'm not so interested in accountability from a punitive retribution standpoint. I am about accountability as a forward-looking proposition for deterrence and public safety. And I think because Richard Nixon kind of got away with it, he got off the hook, then that perhaps enabled or fostered a Donald Trump. But if a Donald Trump is held accountable, then perhaps that deters whoever might come next. Because, you know, people tend to build on the wrongdoing of others. They saw he got away with it. You know, what can somebody else do that's perhaps even worse? So I think come January 20th at 12:01 in 2029, who is ever leading the Justice Department ought to renew the indictments that were filed by Jack Smith. They were filed without prejudice or dismissed without prejudice. They can be refiled and brought again, and I think they should be.
1: Anybody have any ideas? Anybody have any suggestions as to who should lead the Justice Department in 2029? Are you available? You mentioned public accountability and the justice. Isn't there also an element of public trust? You've got to be able to restore trust in institutions for government to keep functioning, starting with perhaps your favorite institution, the one you gave 20 years of your life to, the Justice Department.
2: Yes, I think that rebuilding the Justice Department after this administration is going to be critically important, but also incredibly difficult. I mean, one of the things that we are seeing, make no mistake, this Justice Department is operating as Donald Trump's personal Department of Retribution. This is not how the Justice Department is supposed to work. You know, as somebody who worked in administrations of Republican and Democratic presidents, the goal was always that justice be done. It is not to win cases, it is to administer justice. And now we are seeing, you know, an investigation into the wife of your governor here in California. Forgive me if I think that that might be baseless. We just saw yesterday a judge in Minnesota quash subpoenas that were directed against Governor Walz and Mayor Fry there. And what they wanted to see is how you are responding to immigration enforcement in this community. We've seen, you know, criminal charges against Jim Comey and Letitia James. And I worry that there will be cynicism as a result of this. Even if you have very honorable people who take over the Justice Department, whether in a Republican or Democratic administration, I worry that the damage has been done because of false claims that the Biden administration had weaponized the Justice Department, and now the actual weaponization that we are seeing by the Trump Justice Department. I think we need to do a couple things. I think first we need to do some really formal things, like codify some of the norms that are there. When I was working there, and I've got some friends here who are former DOJ attorneys, when we were there, there was a ban on communications between the White House and the Justice Department about specific cases. You know, now you see things like a direct message from the president directed to Pam, why haven't we yet indicted Comey and James and Schiff? You know, that just could not have been done. But to
1: did you ever, under any of the Republican administrations you served under, was there ever a sense of pressure from Washington or intimidation, anything like
2: that? No, not at all. And, you know, I just mentioned the Kilpatrick investigation and prosecution. He was a Democratic mayor. I served in the administration of Barack Obama. They never said a word to us about the case. We were independent and free to do what we wanted to do. So I think to restore that trust, we need to codify some of these norms. But I think the other thing we need to do is we need to have a president pledge on the campaign trail that his or her Justice Department will be completely independent from partisan politics. I think they need to pledge to that when they are campaigning. I think they need to select an attorney general who is independent. And I think they need to talk about it and live it throughout that administration. I think it's the only way to restore trust.
1: Sounds like a good note for the journalists who are covering the next presidential campaign to ask that question. Right?
2: Yes, absolutely. Yes. Or, you know, confirmation hearings for the next attorney general.
1: Right, right. Not that you're thinking about those confirmation
2: hearings. No.
1: So if there are to be some kind of charges, some kind of justice after this term is over, the Supreme Court kind of said the president's not responsible for anything. What can and can't be charged? What, just hypothetically, if you had to think about what the charges are going to be, how do you decide what is and isn't going to stick? What can be done?
2: Yeah, so of course, in 2024, the Supreme Court found that presidents are immune from prosecution for conduct that was committed within the scope of their official duties as the president. You may recall that what happened then was Jack Smith then went back to a grand jury and superseded the indictment to strip out all of the conduct that was alleged there that was within President Trump's official duties as president, you know, directing the Department of Justice to do certain things, for example. He took all that out. What was left was allegations based on Trump in his personal capacity as a candidate. So things like calling the Secretary of State of Georgia and saying, I need you to find me 11,000 votes, and building the false slates of electors in swing states. Those kinds of things are still there. So I think that the Justice Department could simply refile that indictment and resume the prosecution where they were. I think they could also resume the prosecution of the documents that were stored at Mar-a-Lago. And that one may seem like small potatoes, but man, those were some incredibly sensitive documents. They related to nuclear capabilities, our defense plans if we're attacked, our plans for protecting allies. And these documents, which were among the most sensitive in the U.S. government, you know, were stored in a bathroom, in a ballroom, in Trump's personal office, and strewn all over the floor. All of that conduct occurred after Trump had left office, so in his private capacity. I also think that if he had simply given those documents back, there may not have been a criminal prosecution. But for 18 months, he obstructed the investigation. He even had people moving the boxes around so that they couldn't find them when they came to visit. So I think both of those could be quite easily resuscitated.
1: And some state charges as well, right?
2: Well, there was the state case in Georgia. That one kind of went off the rails when Fannie Willis, I think, made some very poor decisions about having a personal relationship with a subordinate. It became a great distraction. You know, the merits of that case were never reviewed, which struck me as, you know, based on the language of the indictment being very strong. Remember that rogue grand juror who was doing television interviews? Remember her? She was like a young woman. She's like, whoa, wait till you see these charges. I think they were strong charges, but they kind of got derailed by that distraction. The case ultimately got reassigned to a different prosecutor who decided not to pursue the charges. But I think several states could bring charges if they wanted to, based on that. Michigan is one where there were efforts to usurp the power of the people to elect the candidate of their choice.
1: Yeah. One of the things that you, both in your own writing and your own work, and that you and your sisters-in-law do on the podcast, somehow you stay hopeful and positive. Not unrealistic, not, you know, Pollyanna or anything, but I think so many of us look at the news every morning and think, you read the news, you read Heather Cox Richardson, you read other stuff, you think, I don't even want to get out of bed.
2: Yeah.
1: Right? I mean, just give up. I'm going back under the covers. There's something about your combination of understanding how the law works and what's possible that it almost seems like, I don't know if it's manufactured or it just is naturally inside you, but there's this optimism that people seem to really need. Do you really feel that way? Of course you do, but do you work hard to manufacture it? Does it come, like, how can you be so optimistic at a time like this?
2: Well, I mean, I'm certainly realistic. And as you said, the first two-thirds of the book are some doom and gloom, you know, with some candor, I think, of describing what we're seeing
1: here. Even in the first part of the book, most of the cases end with justice.
2: That's true. You know, I think that for almost 250 years, our country has had moments of progress and moments of setbacks, but we have continuously moved toward a more perfect union. I think one of the lessons of history is it doesn't happen by itself. It requires all of us to work toward bending that, what is it, the arc of the universe, it bends toward justice, but it requires us to bend it. And I have faith in the American people. You know, these two times we've elected Donald Trump have been a shock to me. But I think...
1: You're not the only one.
2: Yeah. But I do see some cause for optimism now. I think that one of the things I learned in prosecuting con artists is eventually the con becomes revealed, because a con man can get away with his con for only so long before people realize they did not get what they bargained for. You know, whether it's land you bought in Florida or that 50% return on your investment, the stock markets that your investment advisor promised you. In the same way, remember the big issue in 2024 was the cost of eggs. I mean, inflation is rising. Donald Trump promised us no more foreign wars, and then he invaded Venezuela and Iran. The cost of gas is up. And somehow the thing that has really struck the imagination of the public and really gotten us angry is that algae in the reflecting pool. Like, we are so mad about that. Like, that is it. That is the last straw.
1: You thought it was going to be the Epstein files, but it's the algae.
2: Right? Who would have thought?
1: Taken down by a plant.
2: Yeah. Well, way to go. But I think that reflecting pool is so apt as a metaphor.
1: It reflects.
2: There you go.
1: The current situation.
2: I see what you did there. You know, trying to have sort of a superficial solution to a problem, trying to stamp your own personal identity on it. You know, they drained it and then he drove his motorcade through it, right? It's like marking one's territory like the way a dog does. And then we're going to paint it flag blue. He loves the flag. He dresses in red, white, and blue all the time. You know, he's kind of putting his own stamp on there. And then he hires for the job a no-bid contract, some crony who is a donor.
1: Sounds very Detroit.
2: It reminded me of a lot of things that we've seen, who owns a company called, no joke, Greenwater. And, you know, he fills it up, and no surprise, within just a few days, the algae is back, because all they did was a superficial fix. To really fix the thing, you need to address the filtration and the water that comes in from the Potomac.
1: And then starts blaming other people for the problems.
2: Yes, and not only blaming them, but using the levers of power now to prosecute people for vandalism, for destroying government property. And I think everybody can see through this so clearly. And so I think that it's funny what can take down either a con man or a dictator.
1: Al Capone.
2: Al Capone, right, went down on tax charges and was right over here at Alcatraz, I believe,
1: yes.
2: In his
1: yes.
2: imprisonment. So that does give me hope. I think that the history of our country is a resilient one, and it gives me hope that we'll get past this, but it's not going to happen just by wishing it so. It's going to happen the same way it has with every other struggle, whether it was the civil rights struggle, the Civil War, women's rights, the LGBTQ community, gay rights. All of those things required a lot of work and effort and organizing.
1: And still aren't fully solved.
2: Right, and yeah. But you know, to get past this moment, I think it's gonna take that same kind of effort to try to restore, and I don't really care what your politics are. I don't care if our next president is a Republican or Democrat, but what I do care is about the rule of law and the pillars of democracy, which I think are essential to what America has always been.
1: The things we sort of used to take for granted, or
2: yeah.
1: we thought we could. Let's talk about another country's history, Hungary. Right, interesting outcome.
2: Yeah.
1: Took, what, 16 years? To get there? Is that a parallel? Is there a lesson for America in what happened in Hungary?
2: I think there is. I think, you know, of course, Hungary was sort of captured by Viktor Orban, who slowly degraded the institutions of democracy. He proudly referred to his government as an illiberal democracy, drove out universities, suppressed journalists, and really over time became an authoritarian leader in many ways, the same ways we see Donald Trump pandering to the religious right, talking about, you know, traditional values and other kinds of things. And I think it's appealing in a world where the pace of change is so rapid and the world can be a frightening place. Everything is happening, things are changing, we feel threatened. But eventually, I think that the con man got caught there as well. And so what his successful rival, Peter Magyar, was able to do is, number one, say, we're tired of fear, we're tired of hate, we're tired of intimidation. And what he did was unite the groups that Orban had divided, and bringing together people from, you know, progressive politics and populist politics, all of whom wanted a better life economically and who wanted to reclaim their national identity and their Hungarian patriotism. I think in the same way, whoever is our next president really needs to do the same, right? I mean, one of the strategies of Trumpism is to divide and conquer, right? Let's tell poor working class whites that the reason you are worse off than your parents' generation is not because of the billionaires who got the big tax cuts or deregulation or corporate spending on politics. No, no, no, that's not the reason. It's because of DEI. And it's because of people of color. It's because of immigrants. It's because of special rights for the LGBTQ community, whatever it is. So an effort to drive a wedge between people who might otherwise be a voting bloc. I think whoever is the next president needs to have a vision to unite those people because, you know, like, just as we've seen Zoran Mamdani do in New York, I think, you know, issues like affordability and joy and bringing people together with unity, I think that is the secret sauce toward rebuilding America in the next campaign.
1: And suspending bedtime during the basketball finals.
2: Yeah, right? Who doesn't love that? It's joy.
1: I was waiting for the parents' rights lobby to raise up against that. So Magyar, the guy who caused this, what happened in Hungary was during a presidential campaign, and there was a candidate on the other side really highlighting this stuff and bringing it up. When you say whoever's the next president has to do this, is that actually going to start during the campaign? Is somebody going to win on either side by leading people to where we go next? How much of this is on the shoulders of the next presidential candidate or candidates?
2: I think very much so. I mean, I think it's also on the 2026 midterm elections and candidates who are running for Congress. I think they need to, you know, number one, expose and talk about Trump's corruption, his cruelty, his chaos, how our country is not better off than it was before. But I don't think that alone is enough. I don't think people want to just be against something. I think they want to be for something. What's the vision for the future? I can remember a time in, you know, 2008 when President Obama was first running for president. I wore this tan suit in his honor, by the way. Woo. remember the hopey changey stuff, as Sarah Palin called it. There really was hope for future, right? Like, what does America look like in its next iteration? I think historians will tell you, we can't go back to something that was. I think, you know, people want to go back to a time before Trumpism, before all this hatred and division. I don't think we're going back. It's a new world. We have AI to contend with. We have climate change to contend with, a world of technology. We have, you know, 35 million Americans living in poverty. We have a crisis in housing. The average age for a first-time homebuyer is now 38. I'm guessing here in San Francisco, it's like, yeah, 78. It's, you know, how do we address that? And there have to be good ways to do that. Let's work on solving some of these problems. And I think that whoever is next needs to talk about what that vision for the future looks like. And I think unity has to be part of it. I think affordability has to be part of it. But also just bringing together those disparate groups. One of the real parallels I talk about in the book that reminds me of where we are now is the Gilded Age, because we have this huge disparity in wealth that is growing and growing and growing. You know, just as we had the robber barons of the railroad industry and the oil industry and all those things, today we've got, you know, the tech barons. No offense to anyone who might be here in the crowd who is himself or herself a tech baron. Much respect. I love my devices. But there is a huge and growing wealth disparity. And what happened at the end of the Gilded Age, which gave us the Progressive Age, was a visionary leader like Theodore Roosevelt. He was a Republican, but he cared about reform because he saw things like monopolies that were gouging consumers and filthy working conditions with children in the workplace and, you know, meatpacking that was disgusting and all of these things. And so he built a coalition of people who bought into, you know, antitrust laws. Let's bust up these trusts so that we can have consumer power, child labor laws, let's get our kids out of the factories, food and drug safety laws to protect us from whatever they're putting into our food, and the national park system. And he said, we should preserve this beautiful land for the enjoyment of all, not just the wealthy people who can buy up the real estate. And that really reset the table. And I think it continued into Franklin Roosevelt's New Deal, where he talked about the four freedoms of speech, religion, freedom from fear, but one was freedom from want, making sure, like, we have enough money for everybody. Like, we should make sure that there are no people living in poverty. You know, we understand the capitalist society, and there will be some people who have more than others, but for the love of God, really? I mean, we're going to have homeless people in our streets when we've got other people who have super yachts? Like, that's just not the way America should be. And so I think that if we can... Thank you. If we can have, you know, a leader who can bring that together, I think that's how we get from here to there.
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1: Since we're here in San Francisco, not that you're in the prediction business, but is there another round of antitrust or something like what happened at the end of the Gilded Age coming for the tech industry here?
2: Yeah, you know, I don't know about the tech industry. Frankly, I see the tech industry as being, you know, with all these little startups and stuff, doing a pretty good job. You know, there's been some big cases against Microsoft and Google, you know, with bundling and other kinds of things. So maybe we'll continue to see that. But some of the industries where I think we've seen consolidation that's been very detrimental is in the media. You know, like, I think everybody's now Paramount Plus. Like, every media organization is now owned by Paramount.
1: And except CalMatters, but go
2: except
1: on.
2: Except for CalMatters. There yes. You go. And of course, that's harmful to the consumer. We have fewer choices. We have higher prices. Everything gets bundled. So that's bad for consumers. Banking is another one that has been very consolidated, and that's where you get all these, you know, hidden fees and other things. When you try to go into your bank, they don't know you by name anymore, and, you know, when you call for help, it's press 5 for this recording or that recording. And so I think that antitrust is, you know, at the moment kind of dormant, but I think vigorous antitrust enforcement is very important. And certainly in the tech industry, where it's in the recent past, we've seen some enforcement actions against some of the big tech companies. I think it's an important
1: You started
2: priority.
1: To touch on economic issues, the cost of housing, and I think the thing that surprised me most in the book, you have some very specific laws and things that should be done, the fixes in the fixes part of the book. You went into some bigger issues about economic equality, about almost like toward universal basic income or finding ways to keep people. These are big societal changes that will take New Deal-sized efforts, as opposed to, can we fix this law, that law? Is that feasible? Is this country ready for another Franklin Roosevelt-style push to make that much change?
2: I think it is. You know, I think for all of those disgruntled Trump voters who feel left behind, those are the ones who I think would be the most likely to jump in on this. You know, I come from Detroit, a child of the auto industry, where we've had for a long time a lot of auto workers who feel left behind. Many of them became Trump voters because he promised them something, dignity and a better way of life and, you know, making America great again, sort of promising the American dream of the 1950s when people could earn a good living on a working person's salary, an hourly wage. And you just can't have that life anymore. You know, when I was growing up in outside of Detroit, most of us had one parent working on the line at General Motors or Ford or Chrysler. And we could afford, you know, 2 cars and a cottage up north and a pretty good life. And today people see that I don't have that. And what, you know, Trump has successfully done, it actually started with Ronald Reagan, is finding scapegoats to blame and enacting laws that have over the past 40 years increased this disparity in wealth between people. And so, you know, we can blame minorities and DEI all we want, but the real culprit are these policies that have favored the wealthy. I think the time has come for whatever we want to call it, you know, the Great Society or the New Deal. I mean, in a country as wealthy as ours, we should not have people who are as poor as we do. And there's so many people who are working very hard but can't make ends meet, while there are also, you know, plenty of other people who are innovating and doing wonderful things, but getting, I mean, Elon Musk is a trillionaire. There, if you read some of these stories about, like, if you stacked $100 bills on top of each other, they'd go to, like, the moon and back or something. I mean, it's obscene, the kind of wealth. And if you look at the tax rates of the 1970s, it was, like, 78% or something. Now nobody gets taxed at more than, like, 37%.
1: And most of them don't pay that much.
2: Well, yeah, I mean, look at Donald Trump, right?
1: 0% roughly?
2: He's paid anywhere from $0 to $750 in taxes. So, you know, there are all kinds of ways of, you know, treating business losses to avoid paying taxes if you know how to game the system. And so that's the kind of thing I think that needs a big reversal. So, yes, I do think we need, I am a believer that policy, I don't know if it's big government, but effective policies can solve some of our problems. And I think it would be very appealing, not just to liberals, but also to the populists who feel like they've been left behind.
1: There's some questions here from the audience that parallel something I was going to ask you about, and a lot of them here saying this roughly the same thing. Let's talk about the Supreme Court.
2: Yeah.
1: It is, I don't think it's an organization that people expected to be seen or discussed the way we have in the last few years, right? The public trust in it, survey shows lower. Lots of talk about how to change it. You're in charge. You run America. What do you do to the Supreme Court?
2: Yeah. So I think one of the problems on the Supreme Court is we've got this 6-3 supermajority. And so the balance is a little bit out of whack. You know, there's a time when there were a lot of 5-4 decisions. There'd be a swing vote. And, you know, cases you couldn't really be sure which way they might go. Now you almost know from the minute they grant certiorari, you know, when they say we're going to take this case, you almost know, uh-oh, I can see where this one's going. There would have been no reason for them to take the Dobbs case, for example, if they were simply going to reaffirm Roe versus Wade. And it got out of whack in part because of heavy-handed tactics by Mitch McConnell, right? When Antonin Scalia died, he said we can't possibly have a new justice in an election year. And so Merrick Garland's nomination dies on the vine. Then when Ruth Bader Ginsburg dies just 2 months before the election, he says, oh, of course, Donald Trump can pick another justice. So as a result, Trump gets three. And now, you know, we've got this 6-3 majority. So things are a little out of whack. I think one of the things that's been suggested, it's not an original idea, but it's an idea I like, is to have 18-year terms that are staggered. And I think it could be accomplished even without a constitutional amendment. So the Constitution says that there should be a Supreme Court, you know, judicial branch, and that they should serve for life. It says as long as they have good behavior. So I think one way around this is to do what Congress has done, and such other courts as Congress shall create in lower courts, which is to create a class of active judges and senior judges. You could have a class of active justices and senior justices. So when a justice gets to be at a certain point in their, you know, after 18 years, they rotate onto the senior bench, and they do things like review cert petitions or emergency petitions that come out of the circuit courts. So they'd still have something to do. And then you could have an active set of justices who are appointed 3 justices in every presidential term in a staggered way, so that every president gets 3, and the people, you know, can have some say in that by who they elect president. And I think that might, you know, it takes some time. It would take a few terms to get some balance there. But I think it would prevent sort of the serendipity of one president getting 3 justices when some presidents get none at all, because they stay for a long time. Life terms, you know, Amy Coney Barrett, I think, is still, is she even 50 yet?
1: Yeah, people live longer now, right?
2: And they live longer. She's going to serve on that bench for 40 or 50 years. It's a very long time, and I don't think the founders really imagined that that would happen. I think they thought that this was something for elder statesmen. They would get this job. They would serve for life, which, you know, in those days maybe was, yeah, it was maybe 10 or at most 20 years.
1: Yeah. What about changing the number of justices?
2: Yep. I think this is one that could also be done without constitutional amendment. As you may know, the number of justices currently is 9, but throughout our nation's history, it has been anywhere from 5 to 10. And it is, the number is set by Congress. The Constitution does not specify a number. 9 was set at a time when we had 9 judicial circuits. And that made some sense because one of the tasks of a justice is to ride circuit. Back in the day, they used to actually get on their horse and like go to the circuit. You know, if there was one for, say, the 9th Circuit here in California and related states, they'd run, you know, come out here and they would get the cert petitions and decide what gets granted. But now we have 13 circuits. So maybe the time has come to have 13 justices that might, you know, and I think by just having more, it would bring a diversity of viewpoints in theory. And so you might have better decisions because you would have different perspectives represented on the court. So I think that's something that could happen. If we were to do that, though, I don't think you'd want to give any one president 4 picks. You might want to stagger that as well over time. But I think that's a number that makes some sense.
1: Is there either political or legislative support for that? Does it feel realistic that it could happen? Either one of those?
2: Yeah, I don't know. As I said, it would really just be an act of Congress. So if you had perhaps a majority in Congress and in the Senate that wanted to pass that and a president who was on board, it could be done with legislation and a president who's willing to sign it into law. It would not require a constitutional amendment, which is, you know, certainly much harder to get through.
1: Other things that you've talked about, the election system, the way we pick representatives, the way the Electoral College works, the fact that Wyoming and California have the same number of senators with slightly different population, not that we're begrudging that. one of the things you suggest is people don't feel well represented.
2: Yeah.
1: And if we can fix the way people are represented, make it more proportional, that's going to bring people back in, more engaged, right? They're going to have more faith in the institution. Talk about the ways you might want to see us do that.
2: Yeah, and I think not only would it make people feel more engaged, I think we could also have a more vigorous Congress if we had people who were representing the interests of the people as opposed to the interests of, you know, special interest and big money and other things. In this country, we have something like 85% of seats in Congress that are not in play in any election. Only 15 to 19% of the seats in Congress flip from red to blue. They are entrenched. And as a result, I think that there are people who think, well, you know, I live in a community where my member of Congress is always going to be a Republican. I have no say. they don't really represent me, but what am I going to do about it? And I think there's some things we could do about it. One is ranked choice voting, I think, is something that has worked well in some states.
1: We have it here in the city.
2: That's fantastic. It has a moderating effect. You know, like Lisa Murkowski is a senator from Alaska who was selected with ranked choice voting. And she's been a pretty moderate voice in the Senate. I think that's one. I think ending gerrymandering would be really important. And that can be done. We've done it in my home state of Michigan. We have, and it came up through a ballot proposal. I know you have a ballot proposal system here in California to amend our Constitution.

0: years elected Democrats to the state House, the state Senate, and the governor's office. First time in 40 years because it finally reflected the will of the people. So I think getting rid of gerrymandering nationwide could be important. But the other one is called proportional representation. And this one's a little bold. That's euphemism for like it's kind of crazy. It's kind of bold.
1: It takes some explaining.
0: Yeah.
1: Because I had to read it twice.
0: Yeah, but the idea is that in each congressional district, instead of having only one member of Congress, you might have, say, five members of Congress. So, for example, my home district is Ann Arbor, Michigan, where we are represented by Debbie Dingell, who is a wonderful member of Congress. She's a Democrat. But say, for example, we are 60% Democratic voters and 40% Republican voters. But that's just a solidly blue seat. She's had the seat for years. She's locked it up. She's going to be there for as long as she wants to be there. And when she leaves, some other Democrat's going to have it. So that means that for the 40% of Republicans in our district, they don't really have their values represented in Congress. But what if we had five members of Congress? So Debbie Dingell still gets her seat, but that means we get, say, of our 60% of Democrats, maybe three Democrats get elected and two Republicans who go to Washington to represent people. So now everybody gets someone who represents their values. And what also tends to happen in these kinds of systems is we tend to have some people who gravitate to the far right and the far left and some people who become moderate. And maybe we even end up creating more than two political parties. If you've ever felt like you don't have a home in either party, maybe this kind of proportional representation could create something that's, you know, farther right and left and more moderate so that everybody finds a home in politics. I think it could be very healthy for our democracy where it's not just an either or kind of choice. And then when it comes to the Electoral College, man, you in California have really got a raw deal here. You have really lost your power to have influence in the presidential election. So we could either get rid of the Electoral College through a constitutional amendment, have a popular vote. Or there's this popular vote compact, the multi-state popular vote compact. Some of you probably know about this. And that is states have agreed, and we only need five more states. Many states have already signed on to this. They say, if we get enough states to join in where we can get to the number of electoral votes it takes to elect a president, we will pledge all of our electoral votes to the popular vote winner. And so in that way, they can kind of circumvent the Electoral College and deliver all of their electoral votes, sufficient number, to the popular vote winner. So it's a way of achieving a popular vote without amending the Constitution.
1: To bring up a position that I don't necessarily endorse, what do you say to the person in Wyoming or Delaware who says, if you just go with the popular vote or you go get rid of the Electoral College, you've given all the power to California and Texas?
2: Yay!
1: That's a vote for.
0: Yeah.
1: Are you in Congress?
0: I mean, that's where the people live. You know, there's... This goes back to a compromise from the times of the founding of the Constitution. They couldn't figure it out. They couldn't reach an agreement, right? There were the populist states wanted one thing, the small states wanted another, so they kind of threw up their hands and said, well, we'll do this compromise. But that doesn't mean it's the best forever. And as populations have shifted and we've seen states grow very, very large and others that are much smaller, we now have, I think, skewed representation where we've got kind of a tyranny of the minority, where minority states and viewpoints are dictating the policy of our country. If we looked at, you know, where the people live and where popular vote is and popular sentiment is, the policies of our Congress and of our president do not reflect the will of the people. So that's what I would say to those people in Wyoming and Delaware. Move to California.
1: I didn't see Wyoming on your book tour.
0: No.
1: Yeah.
0: No.
1: So you're probably okay. Interesting question from the audience. And this is something you referred to in the book to some real specific laws. We're big fans here of the First Amendment in the business we're in journalism. Could it be illegal for a politician to lie? Could you restrict legally politicians from lying?
0: Yeah, this is a really interesting proposition. You know, Andrew Weissman has a book out called Liar's Kingdom. I shouldn't plug another book, but it's a very good book.
1: Buy them both.
0: Yeah, buy them both. He actually endorses a view that the answer is yes. So one thing to keep in mind is that although we all treasure the First Amendment, I most certainly do, and I'm sure all of you do as well. Remember that like all rights, the rights of free speech are not absolute. So for example, the famous, you can't yell fire in a crowded theater. Don't anybody try it. There's this thing called strict scrutiny. And the courts have held that if Congress restrict a right, they have to have a compelling reason to do so. And the law must be narrowly tailored to achieve that compelling goal. And so, for example, we have passed laws that make it a crime.

0: time to communicate a threat because there's a compelling reason. We don't want people going around threatening each other. And it's very narrow. It talks about a threat to injure or kill a person that a reasonable person would believe expresses a genuine intent to do so. So you put enough qualifiers on it. You can't commit perjury where you're lying in court or on an official document. You can't make fraudulent statements. You know, I want to sell you some swampland in Florida. And so in the same way, I think we could have, if we tailored it narrowly, we could make certain statements criminal that are false. Now, I think Andrew's proposal is that they be very specifically related to things like fraud in election results, you know, that are baseless. And I think he even has a willfulness component, which means not only that it was false, but that you knew it was false and that you knew it was unlawful at the time you did it. So putting enough qualifiers on that. I think we could do that. Now, just the kind of puffery and political talk that politicians engage in, I don't think so. I mean, I think that politicians, you know, talk about things that they want to do prospectively. Those aren't necessarily lies. Those might be more pie-in-the-sky aspirations. I don't think you could criminalize that. But if you could be narrow enough about false statements pertaining to baseless election fraud, I think there might be room that would pass constitutional muster.
1: Like words would incite a riot, for instance.
0: For example, just hypothetically.
1: Which, in theory, should already be illegal. There are a number of folks asking about the part of our electorate, the part of the country that is all in for Trump. The pickup trucks, the flags, he had to do that or Iran would have had a bomb, that kind of thing. And how and if you bring that part of the population to a place somewhere maybe more toward the center, or have we never really been in a situation where everybody agreed and you just have to let some group of people are always gonna disagree? How much do you think about those folks? You've got neighbors in Michigan who are that way very much.
0: Sure.
1: How do you reach them? Do you reach them? Do you try to? Is it a priority? And if so, how?
0: Yes, I think you have to try. I don't think you're ever going to get 100% of the electorate. I think that, you know, one of the things that Trump has done very effectively is tap into racism, white supremacy, homophobia, xenophobia. And I think there are people who love him for that. And I don't think we're ever going to get past those. But I also think that there are certain people who are open-minded who vote on kitchen table issues. And I think those are the people you need to reach. One of my own senators from Michigan is Alyssa Slotkin, who I like very much. Before she was a senator, she was a member of Congress in a very purple district. And one of her strategies was to go out and campaign to some of the people who are, you know, in the reddest parts of her district. And her goal was, I want to lose by less in these parts of the district. And she got out and talked to people, and she realized that one of the things that many people in her district had in common were these kitchen table issues. And so she really tried to focus on those things. What are the things we have in common? What are the things we want to achieve? And focus on those, and try to focus less on those divisive things. You know, like one of the campaign ads Donald Trump ran last time was, Kamala Harris is for they, them. Donald Trump is for us. That was an issue that I'm sure resonated with a lot of people. But, you know, instead of focusing on divisive issues, where can we find common ground? And I think common ground can be found in areas like economic issues. And so there are always going to be people who are homophobes and racists who are going to take the bait. And maybe you can't win them over and we probably shouldn't try. But I think that if you can find common ground on issues that matter to everybody, you can win back, I think, a lot of those voters. There are a lot of people who voted for Barack Obama and Donald Trump. You know, how do you bridge that group? You know, those are the people that you need to find.
1: It's hard to make people be thinking about what's going on in the world when they're trying to do, you know, three jobs and take care of somebody. But you mentioned Alyssa Slotkin going to those districts in person, going to those neighborhoods in person, talking to people. Isn't it different when you're in person with somebody versus on a keyboard? It is harder face-to-face to have that kind of animosity and hate. Is part of the solution people actually talking to each other in person?
0: I think it's absolutely part of it. So one of the things I talk about in the book is what we can do ourselves to help take back our democracy. And there are lots of things, you know, voting and protesting and getting involved in grassroots organizations like the League of Women Voters or Indivisible or the Commonwealth Club. There are lots of great ways to tap in. But I think one of the things we all can do to be sort of ambassadors for democracy is talk to the people around us. And it can be difficult, but you know, research shows that we are most influenced by the people around us. It's why those of us who went to Michigan, you know, wear things like ridiculous amazing blue socks or a Michigan watch. You know, we think it's cool. But you are very influential among, you know, your friends, family, neighbors. And, you know, maybe here in San Francisco, you don't have that uncle the way we do in Michigan. And
1: 12% of people in San Francisco voted for Trump.
0: Oh, well.
1: And I know the person on my block.
0: Well, then you've got a job, Neil, is to go talk to them. You know, there's some people who are going to be a lost cause. But I think for many people, there is this narrative that the elites on the left look down upon them and ridicule them. And this is their comeuppance. It's why there's this movement on the right that loves to own the libs and bait the libs and get them all upset and angry and clutching their pearls, as they say, and all of those kinds of things. I think the way to talk to people is by showing respect and curiosity, you know, and not saying like, how on earth can you believe that? That's not the kind of curiosity I'm talking about. Genuine curiosity. You know, there's room for dialogue, and I think we have to meet people where they are. And, you know, there's this thing called empathetic listening, where you ask people about an issue or a candidate, and you have to be willing to actually listen. And, you know, once they tell you their views, you know, ask, what do you base that on? Do you have evidence to support that? Or have you read anything? Do you have anything I could read? And, you know, get them to think about, do I have any evidence for that? Or is it more about vibes and more about emotions? And if they do produce something for you, you know, you read it, and then you go back to them and say, you know, I appreciate what you shared with me and I read it. And, you know, may I share something with you? And now you've opened up a dialogue, and maybe you can get them to think a little differently about the issue. You probably won't get them to change their mind today. You may not even get them to ever admit to you they've changed their mind. But if you can just plant a seed or suggest that there's a different way of looking at things, then you will have achieved, I think, some of the unity that we so desperately need. And so think of yourself as an ambassador for democracy and try to lean into some of those conversations in a respectful and curious kind of way.
1: We're getting close to the end of our time, but there's a question here that's more personally about you, and I'm guessing from one of the students we have with us tonight. The question is, how did you decide to go into the law? And I think it's more than just what made you want to be a lawyer, but what drives you to do what you ended up doing, to be a prosecutor, to do the book, to do what you like? What made you go from being a sports writer, writing about the best teams in college sports, but I digress, and drove you to what you're doing now?
0: Yeah, if I could put it into one word, I guess that word would be equality. There are two defining aspects of my childhood that I think drive who I am today. One is I loved sports. I had a girl dad. We didn't have any brothers. And so I really enjoyed watching and playing sports with my dad. And I was going to be the next shortstop for the Detroit Tigers until I was told girls can't do that. Mm. So I said, well, okay, then I'll run for president of the United States, and was told girls can't do that either. And I was really angry about to learn these things, because I'd been told in America anything is possible and you can be anything you want to be. And that disgusted me, and I wanted to change that. And I think I have, throughout my career, worked to try to undo these injustices. That was one thing. The other was my earliest kind of current events memory was of the Watergate hearings. I was a child in the 1970s when those hearings were going on, and I can remember asking my mom what Watergate was, and she told me correctly, but in a very misleading way, that Watergate was an office building, and that really blew my mind. What?
1: True.
0: I thought it was a scandal, but I knew it was something the president had done that was bad, and I revered the office of the presidency, and the idea that someone could be entrusted with this job and then betray the people, to me, was the worst thing a person can do. And so to see these reporters like Woodward and Bernstein be able to hold a president accountable, and these Congress members be able to have these hearings and hold someone accountable, I think really led me to an interest in a career both in journalism and in the law. The idea of holding people accountable when they abuse the public trust. I think the equality of all of us as the people, that the power comes from us, is very important to me. And using our power to correct these injustices in the world is something all of us can do.
1: Love that. The book is The Fix, Saving America from the Corruption of a Mob-Style Government. One of our Michigan alums here from the law school shared with me the New York Times bestseller list from Sunday. This book is at number 5. But as a sports writer, number 5 is pretty far down in the rankings, right? Yeah. So we thought, well, let's get it to number 1. And then we look at number 1, and this is a book by Dr. Jill Biden. So maybe we can go for 2. The book is on sale out in the lobby. Barb is going to be here signing books.
0: Yes.
1: Really appreciate you being here and the work you do and the messages you're sharing. Barb McQuaid, thank you.
0: Thank you so much, Dan. Thank you. Thank you. Thanks.
2: 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Today you heard Barbara McQuaid in conversation with Neil Chase. McQuaid is the author of The Fix, Saving America from the Corruption of a Mob-Style Government. 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

0: It is 10 minutes till first pitch, so you know what that means. It is almost time to play ball. Good afternoon, and welcome to Russell E. Dietrich Jr. Park here in Jamestown, New York, as the 24-8-2 Tarp Skunks get ready to host the 12-18 Geneva Red Wings for the first time this season. I'm Jalen Ferguson, and alongside me is Dre Guinness. And Dre, after losing to Batavia, the Tarp Skunks had some extra time to assess things and strategize after both the Niagara Falls game and Newark games were canceled. But now they are here to take on the Geneva Red Wings.
1: Yeah, you know, it's going to be kind of a catharsis, really, to get back out on the ball field after the game in Niagara Falls gets canceled, after the official strikeout cancer night on Friday was canceled due to air quality issues. You know, having to sit on that loss for so many days, I expect to see something that we didn't see on Tuesday night coming out of the Tarp Skunks dugout, and that's going to be energy.
0: Yeah.
1: It seemed like the Skunks were feeling a little flat, and Batavia was able to take advantage of it.
0: Yeah, they had a lot of time to prepare, be well-rested and ready to go. But now, you know, after the loss, we've seen some players step up. Sean Spitaleri and Nate Muncy getting some work on the bump. And they had some really impressive showings.
1: Yeah, you know, Sean Spitaleri and Nate Muncy coming in, working in relief. They really did what they needed to do after the 5-run first inning for the Muck Dogs. They came in and provided a sense of stability on the mound for a good chunk of that game. I mean, you know, 5 runs over the last 8 innings spread out is, you look at that over 3 or 4 pitchers, not a bad bullpen outing. It was just a rough first inning that really sucked the life out of the team. But it's nice to know that we actually have those extra weapons in the bullpen if we run into a crunch when it comes down to the playoffs.
0: Well, now, as they get set to take on the Geneva Red Wings, the last time these two teams met, Camp Churchill pitched 9 innings, actually pitched the whole game, and got PGCBL Player of the Week.
1: Yeah, you know, complete game. First one of the season for the Tarp Skunks. Only one of the season for the Tarp Skunks. And, you know, Eli Bryant's going to have a tall test ahead of him tonight to try to match that. I don't think that's going to be on his mind. It's just a matter of going out there, throwing strikes, getting his pitches down. And, again, everything is getting ready toward the playoffs, which start on next Monday, the 27th.
0: Yeah, speaking of the playoffs, now, you know, you got to get ready for the playoffs. You know, Tarp Skunks in second place, still battling for the first spot. But they clinched that spot in the playoffs, and they are going to play on Monday.
1: Yeah, and as it looks right now, doing the PGCBL baseball math, as the division and the standings are determined not by record but by win percentage, Batavia right now sits at number one, Jamestown number two. Basically, both those teams, us and Batavia, have locked in home games. So the playoff game on the 27th will be here at Russell E. Dietrich Park. Auburn mathematically cannot do better than third place, and that's where they're sitting right now. Really, where the story is going to come in is that battle for the fourth spot. The Niagara Ironbacks are only a half a game behind the Elmira Pioneers. They're taking on Batavia tonight, so it's going to be a very important game in Batavia. That game's going to start at 4:05. And it's really going to be interesting. You know, the Ironbacks last year, first year in the league, they had a very rough go of it last year. I don't even think they got double-digit wins last year. But again, this was a franchise that was just announced a couple of months before the season started. They didn't really have a chance to go out and do a lot of recruiting this year. A completely different story with a lot of different results. And they're kind of the feel-good story in the PGCBL West right now, as they are battling for that number four spot. So it's going to be interesting to see who is going to finish 1-2. Jamestown can still win the division. They would need to go 5-0 and have Batavia go 4-2, and the Tarp Skunks would win the division by 1/1000th of a percentage point. Anything less than that, Batavia would lock in at 1, Jamestown would lock in at 2, and it looks like, as things stand right now, Jamestown would take on either Auburn, would take on Auburn, and Batavia would take on either Niagara or Elmira. So there's still a lot of drama left to go down to the rest of the way. And, you know, the Tarp Skunks, they just need to put everything else out of their mind and just focusing on winning the next five games.
2: Yeah, that's right. And not only that, the Tarp Skunks, they did get a new face on the team, Jackson Ross, being able to help them out down the stretch.
1: Yeah, you know, Eric Weeks took a hard fastball off the wrist in the game against Batavia. Not playing today, getting a little bit of rest. I checked before the game. Thankfully, not broken. Just still a little bit messed up. So he might not actually play for the next couple of games just to give his hand some rest. We'll see how that happens. But it's nice to be able to get a little bit of a reinforcement coming in to kind of fill that spot. And we'll see. We'll get a little bit more of a read on Jackson Ross. Not to be confused with the Olean pitcher Jackson Ross. Completely different person, same name. But, you know, we'll kind of get an idea of what he's about as this game unfolds.
2: That's right. New names. This is going to be a very important ball game coming in. But like you said, these wins are going to matter down the stretch trying to make the playoffs. But once it's Monday, once it's next week, it is crunch time, and it's all about winning the division here.
1: Yeah, well, you know, this is the last week of, well, you know, there's always the next one. Yeah, well, there's always the next one. Well, here's the problem with that. You run out of the next ones really quick. Saturday is the last time that the regular season will kick off for the Jamestown Tarp Skunks, and we'll close it out against the Geneva Red Wings, and it will be Christmas in July, presented by Collaborative Children's Solutions, and you're not going to want to miss that. It is going to be a fun time fireworks show after the ball game.
2: Not only that, those two Olean games after this, Olean and Batavia, or Olean and the Tarp Skunks, they've both been trading games. Olean taking some, Tarp Skunks taking some, but right now, the next two games against Olean, they're going to be very important, like you said, taking the rest of these games and getting a good spot.
1: Yeah, the rest of the schedule, after today, there's only four games left. Niagara Ironbacks coming in to Dietrich Park on Tuesday night, and then back-to-back on Thursday and Friday at Olean, and then back here against the Geneva Red Wings to close out the regular season. So you're not going to want to miss your opportunity to get down to Dietrich Park. The final $2 night will be Tuesday against the Niagara Ironbacks. $2 tickets, beers, hot dogs, and sodas. Not going to want to miss that. And then again, Christmas in July on Saturday. And what kind of a Christmas in July present would it be if the Tarp Skunks could sweep out the rest of the season and Batavia loses two ball games between now and then?
2: That would be a great Christmas gift of being awarded the first spot in becoming the PGCBL Western champions.
1: It would be the first time the Tarp Skunks win the Western Division in the regular season since their inception back in 2021. All right, here we go. Dylan Briggs will lead off and play center field. Left fielder Quinn Mahoney will bat second. Batting third, the pitcher designated hitter today, Austin Dietz. Batting fourth, Ben Buxton, the extra hitter. Andrew Hossman, the first baseman, will bat fifth. Behind the dish and batting sixth is C.J. Arrigo. Batting seventh, we don't have a first name on him, so we'll just call him Bob. Bob Pettigrosso, third base. Maybe a Geneva Red Wings fan in chat could fill us in on this one. Brand new player, don't have him on the roster. Casey Burkroff batting eighth and playing shortstop. Lucas Marsh, the right fielder, will bat ninth, and batting tenth is the second baseman and one of the few returning Red Wings, Christian Bermudez. They will be facing Eli Bryant for the Jamestown Tarp Skunks, making his seventh appearance, fourth start, comes in with a 1-0 record, 4.74 ERA, 19 innings pitched. He's given up 20 hits, 10 runs all earned, 10 walks against 15 strikeouts, batters hitting 286 against them. And the Jamestown Tarp Skunks wearing their pink uniform jerseys they were supposed to wear on Friday night. But since that game was canceled due to air quality, they're wearing them tonight. So if you bought a jersey and with the expectation that it was going to be game worn, well, tonight they're going to be game worn. So stay tuned as to how to pick them up. As the throw down to second, we are almost set for first pitch. And here to bring you the action the entire game long, it's Jalen Ferguson.
2: Thank you very much, Dre Guinness. Eli Bryant facing Brooks, Mahoney, and Dietz. As we are just about ready for the first pitch of the game. First pitch to Eli Bryant. Outside for a ball. 4:02, the official time of the first pitch.
1: And you got to love that July weather here in Western New York. A balmy 70 degrees at first pitch.
2: It's been very windy. I was almost expecting it to be a little bit humid. And the 1-0 in the dirt for a ball. 2-0. Like you say, it is definitely a beautiful day for baseball.
1: Absolutely. You know, it's even for this part of the country, 70 degrees at the end of July is almost unheard of.
2: It's just the perfect day. Not too hot, not too cold. 2-0 inside, but misses. 3-0. Quinn Mahoney on deck for the Geneva Red Wings.
1: Briggs, a 250 hitter, doing a good job to work the count 3-0 to start. Bryant's been right there at the strike zone, just missing by millimeters.
2: 3-0 is in there for a strike. Eli Bryant just had to throw something down there. 3-1 to Briggs.
1: It's not like his pitches have missed by much either.
2: So 3-1. Inside, narrowly missing Briggs, and he is aboard. First batter of the game is a walk. That's going to bring in Quinn Mahoney.
1: Mahoney, one of the better Geneva Red Wings hitters, coming in batting 348. Left-handed batter.
2: The first pitch to Mahoney. Fouled behind the dish. So 0-1 the count to Mahoney, but Briggs at first.
1: Defensively for the Tarpskunks, Dugan Moore Muncie from left to right. Dixon Enders, Kiefer and Smith, third to first. Delonto behind the dish. And Eli Bryant getting into the baseball. Is on the mound.
2: Eli Bryant has really established himself as a starting pitcher. When he first got the go-ahead, he was a middle reliever. 0-1 to Mahoney. Fouled. Caught. 0-2.
1: I don't know if I'm seeing it or maybe it's just an optical illusion. It looked like when Mahoney swung and fouled that off, it almost looked like something came off of his bat. But now that I'm looking at it, it looks like he kicked the dirt with the batter's box paint on it.
2: Yeah, that's most likely what it is. 0-2 up high for a ball. 1-2 the count.
1: Yeah, that's one of the more unique things. I don't know if that's actually prevalent throughout baseball, but the Skunks don't use chalk. They actually spray paint the lines.
2: I thought every team sprays the lines. Swung on and missed is Quinn Mahoney. That is out number one. That's going to bring in Austin Dietz.
1: It may just be one of those things that I've never really paid attention to until I started working baseball.
2: Yeah, I thought... Actually, you taught me something new. I didn't even know they used chalk for the lines.
1: Well, back in the day they used to. I didn't know. Now it's all spray paint, I guess.
2: First pitch popped up and out of play.
1: Austin Dietz coming in batting 244 on the season. Four doubles, a homer, 9 RBIs. He has struck out 8 times on the season.
2: snapped out of first, keeping Briggs honest. Damn. Indeed. So you said he hit four home runs.
1: No, four doubles, one home run.
2: Four doubles, one home run. Runner goes, pitches a ball, throws to second. And they got him out. Close play, but they get Briggs trying to steal, so two gone.
1: That looks close. The throw wasn't the best coming out of the hand of Delonto as it one-hopped into the glove of Enders, but he was able to follow it and track the tag into Briggs.
2: 1-1. It's a line drive out in the left center field. That's going to touch down. And Dietz gets himself a single. And on that play, it wasn't the best throw, but he was able to get to second. I didn't know if Jackson Enders made the tag or not.
1: Yeah, that was the thing. You know, he scooped it and made the swipe, but umpire was right there to watch it. And now that caught stealing looms large because with that base hit, would have been first and third.
2: The first pitch to Ben Buxton in the dirt for a ball.
1: And instead of first and third with one out, it's just a man on first with two down.
2: And field umpire took his time with that call. And he gave him the out. 1-0. Driven down the left field line. Fouled.
1: Buxton also a 244 hitter. Only one double, five RBIs. So he's a station guy.
2: The count is even at one. 1-1 is in the dirt. 2-1. The Dietz at first.
1: Muncy and Wright playing in a bit. Moore in center is shading way to the third base side of center field.
2: Yeah, outfield is literally shifted to the left. That is a ground ball up the middle. That's not going to be fielded by Kiefer. Took a bad hop off of his glove. So now runners at first and second.
1: They're going to give him a base hit on that one. That was a tough play for Kiefer to go on the backhand, try to take a tricky hop, look it into his glove. It just bounced off the heel and out into the outfield.
2: That's going to bring in the first baseman, Andrew Hosman. Runners at first and second with two gone. And the top of the first. First pitch to Hosman is fouled and out of play.
1: Hosman comes in betting 167 on this. Not a lot of success at the dish for him. Six hits and 41 at bats. Does have a couple of doubles.
2: So 0-1. Outside throw to first, and they got him. Getting the out at first, and that'll do it. Tarp Skunks have a chance to hit after this.
1: Bottom of the first inning, no score between the Red Wings and the Jamestown Tarp Skunks. I remember what team I worked for. It's going to be Moore, Dugan, and Smith. Well, let's go ahead and give you the starting lines for the Tarp Skunks. Grant Moore leading off, playing center field. In left field, batting second is going to be C.J. Dugan. Nolan Smith, the first baseman, bats third. Anthony Charmer, the designated hitter, will bat fourth. The right fielder batting fifth is Nate Muncy. Paul Delonto batting sixth behind the dish. Jackson Ross, the newcomer, is the extra hitter. He will bat seventh. James Dixon, third base, will bat eighth. Batting ninth, Jackson Enders, shortstop. And batting tenth, the second baseman, Tito Kiefer. As they are facing Austin Dietz for the Geneva Red Wings. For Dietz,
0: It's his sixth start, sixth appearance, comes in with an 11.7 ERA in 20 innings pitched, 36 hits, 28 runs, 26 of those earned, 14 walks against 10 strikeouts. Batters are hitting 419 against him on the season. And here to tell you about the bottom of the first inning, it's Jalen Ferguson.
2: Thank you very much. Grant Moore standing in as they are here for the Tarpskunks' first chance in this game. First pitch to Grant Moore. In there for a strike. 0-1.
0: For Grant Moore, comes in batting 346 on the season. That's 7 doubles, 3 triples, a home run, and 20 RBIs.
2: 0-1 outside for a ball. 1-1.
0: Also has 22 stolen bases. Still 3 off the all-time season single-season record.
2: 1-1, outside again. So Grant Moore standing in with a 2-1 count. The 2-1 catches the zone for a strike, 2-2.
0: I don't know if it's just us up here, the angle or whatever, but it looks like Dietz is just lobbing it in.
2: It looks like Dietz is lobbing it in, or maybe... Well, that one is driven out in the right center field. But ranging under it is Dylan as he makes the catch for the out. Dylan Briggs.
0: Man, not a lot of velocity coming out of the hand of Dietz.
2: He's going to bring in C.J. Dugan. He will face Dietz.
0: Dugan on the season, 263. 7 doubles, 8 RBIs.
2: First pitch to Dugan, inside and away for a ball. The 1-0, that's driven. That's going to get past Burcroft at short. And so, C.J. Dugan gets himself a single.
0: Nice piece of hitting, just a line drive just past the reach of the shortstop, Burcroft. Skunks with an opportunity here, one on one out, Nolan Smith coming up.
2: C.J. Dugan on first. So that's driven out in the left center field, but ranging under it is Mahoney. He's going to make the catch for the second out.
0: One pitch, one away for Nolan Smith. That's rough.
2: He's going to bring in Anthony Traumer, the DH. Dietz hasn't shown that much velocity.
0: Traumer, a 323 hitter on the season.
2: First pitch to Traumer. Inside, narrowly hitting him, throws back to first. Not in time. Dugan is in there safely.
0: Well, that had disaster written all over it, but Dugan able to get back with relative ease.
2: So the 1-0 to Traumers. It's a ground ball to short. Throws on to second, and that'll do it for the Tarpskunks. No runs on one hit. We go to the top of the second. It is still 0-0.
0: No scores. We go to the top of the second inning. It's going to be 5-6-7, two up for the Geneva Red Wings, Hausman, Borrego, and Pettigrosso. And here to tell you all about the excitement, the fun, frivolity, it's Jalen Ferguson.
2: Fun frivolity. I like that. Going to face Hosmer. He's going to get a chance to actually finish the at-bat. In the last inning, It was Ben Buxton who got picked off. The first pitch to Hossman. It's a line drive. Leaping is Enders. Cannot come up with it. It'll be a single for Hossman on the first pitch.
1: Man, Enders was about 3 inches under that ball, just over his reach, but he was able to get that. That would have been an ESPN SportsCenter play right there. But a nice piece of hitting for Hossman. Had a chance to sit on that at bat for the entire half inning, so not wasting any time. First pitch swinging.
2: So that's going to bring in the catcher, C.J. Arrego. First pitch, it's a line drive. Coming in is Grant Moore making the catch in shallow center. First out of the inning. And Geneva has been attacking on the first pitch.
1: Yeah, they know Bryant's throwing first pitch fastballs, so taking a swing on it. And that's going to be a challenge for him to be able to, you know, maybe approach this next at bat, throwing something curvy or off speed.
2: I was going to bring in Burcroft, the shortstop.
1: No, this is Pettigrosso.
2: Oh, Pettigrosso.
1: The man with no first name that we're aware of.
2: First pitch misses. So 1-0 to Pettigrosso. 1-0 just misses the zone. 2-0.
1: Yeah, you can't frame that any better either.
2: I don't even say he framed it.
1: He didn't even move his glove.
2: So 2-0 to Pettigrosso. That one's in there for a strike. 2-1.
1: Bryant bringing a bit of velocity with that fastball today. Pop the glove. Sounds like it's in the upgrades. Next year I'm going to invest in a radar gun. I don't know if it would work from up here, though.
2: Probably. As the 2-1 misses inside. 3-1.
1: You think it would work from up here?
2: If it could work back in Auburn, I think it could work here.
1: Oh, Auburn has theirs up way up top?
2: I think so.
1: Okay.
2: But then again, their press box isn't as high as ours. So 3-1 to Pettigrosso in the dirt for a ball. And so now runners at first and second.
3: Shortstop, number 4, Casey Burcroft.
2: Now they're going to bring in Burcroft.
1: There we go. We could always borrow one from JPD. Well, I don't think they would appreciate having to disconnect it from the car and bring it up here.
2: It's the first pitch to Burcroft. Just outside for a ball.
1: Kind of makes me wonder if LIDAR would work, too.
2: Maybe. Maybe it could work. You know, their interns, the other interns, they put their radar gun just in between the mound and the plate. There's a 1-0 foul behind the dish, 1-1.
1: That one I actually might have been tempted to flinch at if it actually had a little bit more elevation on it. Because you could see that one was going to come right toward us.
2: Yeah. One and one to Burcroft. That gets past Delonto. Both runners advance. Now runners at second and third.
1: And that's the danger of a curveball, too, is that it can slip out of your hand, and when it does have the tendency to sail. It's a wild pitch on that one. Geneva in business here. Second and third with only one out.
2: Hossman at third, Pettigrosso at second. 2-1, up high for a ball. And Eli Bryant, his last couple of pitches have been elevated.
1: You know, doesn't seem to have the greatest command of his curveball here today. You need that secondary pitch to, you can't just keep throwing fastballs out there.
2: 3-1. inside, misses, narrowly hitting Burcroft, and so now the bases are loaded for the first time in this game.
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2: And Delonto's going up to the mound to talk to Eli Bryan.
1: Yeah, I think it's a little combination of, you know, lack of control on your secondary pitches, maybe a little bit of mechanics, maybe a little bit of rushing through his delivery out of the set.
2: Yeah, I was noticing that too. His delivery has been a lot faster, you know, coming out of the set and then throwing the pitch. I think he should take a couple of seconds, breathe, assess, then throw.
1: Yep. Went to the rosin bag. It's not that humid out there.
2: I was going to bring in Lucas Marsh.
1: Breaking a good sweat out there.
2: First pitch to Marsh. Narrowly missing. 1-0. Osman at third, Pettigrosso at second, and Burcroft at first. And one gone here in the top of the second. Not first pitch. That's a line drive. That's going to touch down in front of Grant Moore. One run is going to score. Both runners. Now two runners at first. Oh, no, the bases are still loaded, actually. Geneva takes a 1-0 lead in the top of the second.
1: You know, and that came from an unexpected source as Marsh coming in only hitting 160 on the season. Picks up his, I'll have to see what number RBI that is when I get Bermuda's in stats.
2: So I was going to bring in Christian Bermuda. First pitch strung on and missed. 0-1 the count.
1: For Marsh, that's only his second RBI on the season. And Christian Bermudez, he comes in only hitting 167.
2: 0-1. Lays down a bunt, pulls back. 1-1.
1: Yeah, that one came in and buzzed the tower.
2: Definitely had to move out of the way of that one. One and one. Foul behind the dish. Dylan Briggs on deck as they roll it back up to the top of the lineup after Bermudez. Bases are loaded. Eli Bryant looking for the pitch to get out of this. It's a ground ball to third. Gets past Dixon. Everybody is safe. And the run comes in to score. Geneva takes a 2-0 lead.
1: That was a brutal placement on that ball. Not very hard hit. Rolling right into a very dangerous spot, too. Dixon trying to go to field it as the runner cutting across him. Ender's finally able to pick it up, but by the time he got it, there was no play.
2: And Dylan Briggs. It's a ground ball to Kiefer. Cannot pick it up cleanly. Throws on the first. They get the second out, but another run comes in to score. Geneva now up 3-0. I was going to bring in Quinn Mahoney. Struck out swinging in his last at bat. Back in the first.
1: Give Briggs the RBI there.
2: First pitch. It's a ground ball to Nolan Smith. Tosses over to Eli Bryant, and that'll do it. Two left on a couple of hits. Three runs come across. We go to the bottom of the second. Geneva up 3-0.
1: Bottom of the second, Red Wings lead 3-0. It's going to be 5-6-7 facing Deeds for the Red Wings. Nate Muncy, Paul Galanto, and the newcomer Jackson Ross, the extra hitter. Here to tell you about it, it's Jalen Ferguson.
2: Thank you very much. Nate Muncy here to lead it off here in the bottom of the second. So he will face Dietz. So first pitch to Muncy. Catches the zone on the outside corner. 0-1 the count.
1: Dietz very much a junk baller, but very effective with it today.
2: It's a ground ball up the middle. Fielded it is Bird. As Bermudez throws on the first, and they got him.
1: Man, that was a nice play all the way around. Bermudez circling in. Throw was a little bit high, but Hausman at first able to stretch and keep his foot on the bag.
2: I'm going to bring in Paul Galanto, the catcher. He will get his first crack at it. First pitch, Paul Galanto outside for a ball.
1: Here in the Jamestown area on Thursday, there is going to be a benefit game. Proceeds go into the Chautauqua County Child Advocacy Program.
2: As the 1-0 outside, or driven, fouled off the lights.
1: It'll be the Jamestown Police Department versus the Jamestown Area Oldtimers. Hey, maybe we can borrow that JPD radar gun for that one. Proceeds again to the Chautauqua County Child Advocacy Program. $5 entry donation, 50-50 and concessions.
2: As the 1-1 popped up, and coming in is Briggs, who makes the catch in shallow center field for the second out.
1: For someone who comes in with a 11.7 ERA and hitters hitting over 400 against him, he's almost looking like Greg Maddux out there.
2: We're going to bring in Jackson Ross. First pitch to him outside for a ball, as he will get his first at-bat as an official Jamestown Tarp Skunks player.
1: Wearing number 43.
2: As the 1-0 inside, but catches the zone for a strike, 1-1.
1: This is our first look at him, our first opportunity to write a book on him.
2: As the 1-1 in the dirt for a ball. Does not have any official stats at the moment. 2-1. Misses the inside corner. 3-1 to Jackson Ross. Inside again. And Jackson Ross is aboard via a walk.
1: And I gotta say, Jackson Ross did more as a leadoff hitter with two outs in that than we've seen either with Muncy or Grant Moore leading off in it.
2: I think they're just trying to clobber the first pitch. That's been the problem, not extending the at-bat. I was going to bring in James Dixon. First pitch to him inside and then a dirt for a ball.
1: You know, the issue that the Skunks are going to have with Dietz is that Dietz, you know, with his record and his body of work this season, you almost want to lay off as many pitches as possible. The problem is he's been finding the strike zone early on here.
2: 1-0. Catches the zone for a strike. 1-1. Yeah, like you said, especially after that pitch, you know, he's been finding the zone. But it's hard to foul the ball on purpose, you know. You just got to extend the at-bat any way you can. 1-1. Swung on, fouled behind the dish.
1: just got an update 53 minutes into the World Cup finals between Spain and Argentina. No score.
2: I'm kind of surprised on that.
1: I am too, especially after yesterday's France-England game. If you would have told me that there was going to be a combined 8 goals scored in that game, I would have checked you into a mental facility.
2: 1-2 just missing inside. I think in that France game, they were just trying to be, they were just trying to make it as fun as possible. Even though it is third place, but you know, you just got to have fun. Count is even at 2 with James Dixon, Jackson Ross at first. Dietz still the delivery. That one is a fly ball out in the right field, and that'll do it for the Tarp Skunks. One left on one hit. We go to the top of the third.

0: for a ball. I don't know. Three runs on five hits for Geneva. No runs on one hit for the Tarpskunks here in the top of the third. As the 1-0 misses in the dirt.
1: Bottom of the second inning in Batavia, Niagara with a 1-0 lead over the Muck Dogs.
0: So 2-0 to Austin Dietz. It's a line drive out in the right field, but ranging under it is Nate Muncy for the first out.
1: He didn't have to range under it much, just kind of floated a little bit to his right to put that one away.
0: That's going to bring in Ben Buxton. He singled. First pitch to Buxton in there for a strike.
1: That's the first breaking ball that Bryant's thrown that's been taking a strike. As the wind's starting to kick up, blowing out to right.
0: So, oh. Now, we both definitely
1: touched on that. Moved. My string of 2.5 games without a flinch is over. I'll take it, though. It's a pretty good run.
0: So 0-2 for Ben Buxton. It's a ground ball through the infield, and he gets himself another single. So two pair of singles for him in this ball game. That's going to bring in Andrew Hosman. And it was this part of the lineup from Dietz to Hosman where they had singles back in the first inning. First pitch to Hosman. Catches the inside corner for a strike. 0-1 the count. Ben Buxton at first. The 0-1 inside and low for a ball. 1-1.
1: Niagara Falls and Auburn, no score. That one in the top of the first inning.
0: One one. Foul ball. So 1-2 to Andrew Hosman. So 1-2. Narrowly missing. 2-2. And I think Geneva had a is having a bitter taste after the 9-0 against us a couple of weeks ago. You know, they want to get their get back. It's the 2-2 inside missing. 3-2. But again, it's all about how the Tarpskunks answer back. So full count now to Andrew Hosman. Buxton at first. That's a line drive out in the center. It's going to touch down. And Hosman gets himself another single. He's going to bring in C.J. Orego. Top of the third. Geneva with 7 hits already. Opposed to the Tarpskunks 1, that is. It's going to be how the Tarpskunks play defense here.
1: Well, they need to play clean defense.
0: First pitch to Orego inside.

0: tried catching the zone for a strike. So 0-1 the count. Rago, he lined to Grant Moore in his last at bat. Swung on and missed. And just like that, he is behind on the count 0-2.
1: That was a wicked curveball. Brian just pulling the string on that one.
0: So 0-2 to Arago. That's driven out to right field. It's going to touch down. Muncy throws back in. And no one's going to score. The bases are loaded. Three straight singles. He's going to bring in Pettigrasso. Just now got a first name on him, Ryan Pettigrasso.
1: So we'll officially retire the Bob designation. No activity in the Skunks bullpen. That's curious at this point.
0: First pitch, it's a ground ball to Enders, throws on the second, and it is not caught by Kiefer. Run is going to score. Geneva now up 4-0. I was going to bring in Jason Burcroft. Or Casey Burcroft. So with the bases loaded and one gone, first pitch. That one narrowly missing for a ball. Eli Bryant, his fastball seems to be the only pitch catching the zone right now. 1-0. That one also narrowly missing. 2-0.
1: I mean, we've seen Bryant in the past, and he's been pretty accurate in the strike zone before. Today, just a little all over the place. You have to wonder where the mechanical issue is.
0: 2-0, foul ball on the left side.
1: I think I see a little bit of a mechanical issue right out of the get-go.
0: I mean, he has been digging at the mound a lot since I've seen him up there. 2-1. Fouled at the plate. Count is now even at 2.
1: So when a pitcher comes out of his delivery, either from the set or the windup, you want to be able to make your stride first before you sit down in your delivery, if that makes any sense. Your back leg dropping down a little bit to make it look like you're sitting.
0: Off-speed pitch misses.
1: And with some of it, Brian's coming out already in that sitting position. So dropping his back leg a little early.
0: Oh, yeah, now I see it. Swan fouled at the plate. That was a hard foul ball.
1: Scoreboard controller is having issues today. Lagging.
0: So the count will remain full at 3-2 for Burcroft. So 3-2. Ground ball through the infield. It is going to get through. One run is going to score. Here comes the second. It is cut off. The run is going to score. Geneva now takes a 6-0 lead.
1: Now there is action in the Skunks bullpen.
0: And that's going to bring in Joe Riedebach. I just saw him point. I don't know, maybe if he was.
1: Yeah, yep. He's seen enough.
0: Well, that'll do it for Eli Bryant. New pitcher on his way to the mound. We'll get you the new pitcher after this.
1: New Terps Guns pitcher is going to be Jake Boynar. Small sample size to work for him. Third appearance. No record with a 4.5 ERA. Four innings of work. Seven hits, two runs, both earned. One walk and four strikeouts. And Ian Aritz, a rough jam here, as the Red Wings have already put up three in the third, 6-0 with only one out.
0: Boynar, he's going to face Lucas Marsh after his warm-up. And, you know, at the beginning of the season, we have saw how aggressive the Tarp Skunks have been in the early frames, but in recent games, it just hasn't been like that.
1: Yeah, I don't know what it is. It just seems like there's a lack of energy these last couple of games.
0: I don't know what it is. Just, you know, pouncing at the first or at the starting pitcher, that was how they started the season, but now those 1-2-3 frames have been all zeros.
1: Yeah, if you were to tell me the pitching matchup to start this ball game, I would have said it would be 6-0 Skunks after three. But it has not been that way. Dietz, coming in with almost a 12 ERA, has shut the Skunks down only one hit. And the Skunks are on their second pitcher in the top of the third inning.
0: First pitch from Boynar in there for a strike. That is how Boynar is going to get his day started.
1: That's a good start.
0: Runners at first and second. Tito Kiefer covering the bag at second. 0-1. Swung on and missed is Lucas Marsh. And so now he's quickly behind 0-2.
1: Boynar has a couple of different delivery release points. One's almost at the three quarters. One's just sub three quarters. Not quite sidearm, but that's a rare ability for a pitcher to have two different release locations and still be able to hit the zone.
0: So three pitches, and Lucas Marsh has sat down on strikes. And that is how Boynar is going to get it started on his first batter.
1: That's only the second strikeout of the ballgame for the Skunks pitchers.
0: First one was Quinn Mahoney back in the first. That's going to bring in Christian Bermudez. He singled in his last at bat. Runners at first and second with two gone. The first pitch outside for a ball. Now Boynar, he said, had different release points, but that's the thing, though. Maybe you don't want the other team to catch on to that, because then they might try and guess what you're going to throw based off the release point. Now that is a bunt popped up just in front of us. That's going to foul.
1: I kind of wanted to reach out the window and try to grab it.
0: You know, you could have almost did that, actually.
1: I just, you know, I have this fear of falling out the window or you pushing me out the window, you know.
0: Why would I do that?
1: I mean, you know, Succession.
0: Succession.
1: Yeah. Have you ever seen the movie Stardust?
0: No, I heard it.
1: Oh. That's a reference that would only make sense if you saw the movie.
0: So after the pop-up, 1-1, swung on and missed. 1-2.
1: Yeah, Bermudez looked way outmatched on that fastball.
0: So 1-2 here. Swung on and missed. And that is how Boynar is going to get his started with two strikeouts out of the bullpen. Two left on two hits. Geneva up 6-0.
1: don't know why I was thinking eight. Austin starting his third inning of work. Jackson Enders, Tito Kiefer, and Grant Moore in here to tell you about it. Jalen Ferguson.
0: Thank you very much. Tarstones, they're going to need to get something going here. Only one hit in the coming into the third frame. It's the first pitch inside, but misses.
1: Yeah, they need to. Someone needs to light a fire here.
0: 1-0. That's popped up and out of play.
1: Close to that tarp down the third base line. Still going back to that game. I guess was it against Auburn? The doubleheader James Dixon with a couple of diving catches over that tarp.
0: Was it Dixon or was it Caleb Jordan? I don't remember.
1: I don't remember. It was one of them.
0: 1-1 outside for a ball, 2-1. I think it was Caleb Jordan.
1: Could have been. Yeah, that's right, because Dixon was playing short that day.
0: Yeah.
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5: So the time called by Jackson Enders. 2-1. Fouled away, and the count is even. You know, I think the Tarpskunks is going to need to call time a lot more. Austin Dietz has been getting set and being ready to deliver really quickly. 2-2. Up high for a ball. The count is full now. 3-2.
6: Who was that that had that really quick delivery for the Skunks the other night? Was that Spitaleri?
5: It was Spitaleri. Swung on and missed at the inside pitch. And Jackson Enders is set down on strikes.
6: Enders swinging at that ball for them. Trying to be aggressive, just did not work out.
5: Well, that's going to bring in Tito Kiefer now. First pitch to Kiefer, swung on and missed.
6: That is a filthy curveball on the inside corner that Dietz is dropping in on him.
5: That's a line drive out in right field. Branching under it is Marsh, and quickly two away. And that's going to roll it back up to the top of the lineup for Grant Moore. Grant Moore standing in 0-for-1. He flew out to center on the first pitch. So he lays down a bunt. And he is aboard. Infield single after a successful bunt.
6: Well, I mean, that'll work. That's a spark. Only the second Tarpskunks hit of the game. We'll see what CJ Dugan can do. See if he takes a couple of pitches and allow Moore to put himself in scoring position.
5: Like you said, the second hit, it was CJ Dugan who got a hit his last time up. First pitch to Dugan. Popped up. Ranging under it is Bermudez. And he will make the catch for the out. That'll do it for the Tarpskunks. One left on. We go to the top of the fourth. Geneva still up 6-0.
6: Final $2 night of the season will take place this Tuesday as the Niagara Ironbacks come into town to take on the Jamestown Tarpskunks as the road to the playoffs continues. $2 beer, hot dogs, sodas, and tickets. Come on down Tuesday night as the Niagara Ironbacks come into town for the final time of the regular season. It is going to be 1-2-3 due up for the Red Wings, Briggs, Mahoney, and Dietz. And here to tell you about it is Jalen Ferguson.
5: Well, thank you very much, Boynar. Here to start his first inning of work. First pitch, narrowly missing. 1-0 the count. his first full inning of work, I should say. He ended the third with two strikeouts. As the second pitch outside for a ball. 2-0. And Dylan Briggs got a walk and grounded out to second. 2-1 after this strike. So Briggs is officially 0-1 here in this game. 2-1. Foul down third base side and out of play.
6: No one make the stands, yeah?
5: Just barely.
6: Got a couple of kids chasing after it.
5: The count is full at two to the leadoff. Briggs fouled again is the 2-2.
6: This is power versus power right here. Briggs is taking a home run swing.
5: Action in the Geneva bullpen, stretching and tossing in there.
6: That looks like it could just be a bullpen session.
5: As that's a broken bat up the middle. Tosses to first. One gone here in the top of the fourth.
6: Man, that is a sickening sound when that bat splintered.
5: I was going to bring in Quinn Mahoney. Quinn Mahoney 0-2.
6: That's what happens when you get jammed in the inside part right off the label. Shatter that bat.
5: Getting jammed up, it also tends to hurt your hands as well.
6: Just a little bit.
5: First pitch to Mahoney, fouled behind the dish. So 0-1 the count. Mahoney struck out and grounded out to first base. Fouled off of Mahoney. So he's quickly behind 0-2. I think Boynar is starting to get into a zone here. Had two strikeouts back in the third. And now, with one out, he's ahead in the count 0-2.
6: Pretty good rhythm.
5: Pop up and foul it out of play. So we're going to repeat 0-2 again. So 0-2, the pitch. Fouled. And that one got you.
6: Yeah, that one definitely did.
5: Just below us here. And we're going to repeat 0-2 again. Austin Dietz on deck. 0-2. Swung on and missed. Delonto being able to catch that one. No drop third strike. Two gone here in the top of the fourth.
7: Designated hitter, number 10, Austin Dietz.
5: So that's going to bring in the designated hitter / pitcher, Austin Dietz.
6: You know, pretty good body of work. Three strikeouts and four at-bats.
5: So the first pitch, ground ball to Enders. Throws on the first, and they get him out. Geneva Red Wings go down 1-2-3 as we head to the bottom of the fourth. Geneva still up 6-0.
6: Bottom of the fourth inning, Red Wings with a 6-0 lead over the Jamestown Tarp Skunks. Skunks will bring up Smith, Trommer, and Muncy to take on Austin Dietz in his fourth inning of work. He's spun a beauty up to this point, only two hits. Here to tell you about it. You know him, you love him. That's Jalen Ferguson.
5: Thank you very much, Dre, as hopefully the Tarps can capitalize on that 1-2-3 inning back at the top of the fourth.
6: You know, right about now, they need any piece of momentum they can get.
5: We got two hits for them. Here is Nolan Smith.
6: You know, I was thinking about it during the break, and we saw this early in the season when the Skunks dropped three straight.
5: First pitch to Nolan Smith, catching the outside corner for a strike.
6: There was a bit of an energy drop-off that is happening here, and I think the word for it is lackadaisical.
5: As the 1-0 misses, 1-1. You know what? I've said this before. Like, yes, it's energy. Energy as the 1-1 just missing. Energy is very important in a baseball game. It's not even just about. It's all about hyping up your teammates, wanting to stay in this ball game. As the 2-2 or 2-1 catches his own 2-2. Two two misses outside. Count is full for Nolan Smith.
6: Energy and enthusiasm is infectious.
5: It is. It's very hard to come back into a ball game when the energy is just dead. Swing on a miss is Nolan Smith, and he has sat down on strikes.
6: That's rare. Smith does not strike out very often.
5: Now that's going to bring in Anthony Trommer, as he was out via 6-4 putout. First pitch driven out to left field. And at the warning track is Mahoney, makes the catch at the wall.
6: Just got under it a little too much. That was a heck of a ride, though, for Trommer.
5: So once again, quickly down, two outs. That's going to bring in Nate Muncy. It's a ground ball to Croft, and he's out at first. And that'll do it for the Sharpskunks. They go down 1-2-3. As we head to the top of the fifth, Geneva still up 6-0.
6: 4-5-6 do up for the Geneva Red Wings, Buxton, Hosman, and Orego. As Jake Boyne are back on the mound for another inning of work. Here to tell you about it, I think it's Jalen Ferguson.
5: Well, thank you very much. Boynar being able to get a 1-2-3 back in the fourth. And a 1-2-3 would be definitely nice. First pitch to Ben Buxton outside for a ball.
6: It's the top of the fifth inning of Batavia as the Niagara Ironbacks still holding on to a 1-0 lead. You kind of expected that the other night. The Ironbacks dropping a tough one in Batavia 3-2.
5: As the 1-0 in there for a strike, 1-1.
6: I'm going to say this. If the Ironbacks make it into that fourth spot in the playoffs, whoever has that number one seed, they're going to have a tough time ahead of them.
5: I mean, yeah. 1-1 in the dirt for a ball. 2-1.
6: You know, they've really picked it up over the last couple of weeks.
5: Yeah, I was going to say, like, even when we faced Niagara, that's a team you cannot take lightly. They are going to sneak in a win. You know, especially when we played them, they have not made it easy.
6: Well, we'll see them here on Tuesday night.
5: 2-1 up high for a ball. So 3-1 the count to Ben Buxton. And the 3-1 misses, and Ben Buxton draws a walk. Still have not yet found an answer for Buxton, as he is two for two, and that walk puts him on the bases again. He's going to bring in Andrew Hosman, another person that they have not found an answer. He's two for two with two singles. First pitch to him inside for a ball. So 1-0 to Andrew Hosman. That one's in there for a strike. 1-1 the count. Ben Buxton at first. No one out here in the top of the fifth. The pitch fouled behind the dish. So now 1-2. Geneva, 6 runs on 9 hits, no errors. Tarpsgunk still have not answered back. Geneva 6-0. As the 1-2 outside for a ball. 2-2. So now the count is even at 2. Andrew Hosman at the plate. So that's popped up. Nolan Smith cannot get to it. So 2-2 again.
6: Yeah, that was way out of his reach toward the, just past the light stanchion down the first baseline. Didn't have enough hang time for Smith to glide underneath it.
5: So 2-2 again, and fouled once more. The wind has been blowing. Once you would think it would be from right to left, then left to right, but, you know, fly balls, they have not hung up there that much. 2-2, line drive out in the left center field. But Dugan makes the catch for the first out of the inning.
6: Well, they finally figured out a way to get Hosman out. Sounded like that was a broken bat as well.
5: Well, that's going to bring in C.J. Arrego. Arrego 1-for-2. A line out and a single. He also came around to score. First pitch, swung on and missed.
6: Wow, the sound of that ball popping into Delonto's glove.
5: Woo. Definitely showed his velocity on that one. So 0-1. In there for a strike again. Now the count is 0-2. For Arrego. Now Arrego must be sitting on fastball here. Oh, 2. Outside. Count is 1-2 to Arrego. Ben Buxton at first, Arrego at the dish. Foul just barely making contact. So 1-2.
6: Getting the World Cup updates. No score going to overtime.
5: So that means that might end in a shootout, actually. Swing on and miss to C.J. Arrego as he has sat down for the second out of the inning. I was going to bring in Ryan Pettigrasso. That World Cup game might end in extra innings. But then again, how Argentina has been playing, they capitalize on that part of the game.
6: I mean, it going down to penalty kicks would almost be poetic.
5: First pitch to Pettigrasso in there for a strike. That would be the second time in the World Cup. Well, in straight World Cups going into penalty kicks. The 0-1 outside for a ball, 1-1.
6: Yeah, it's kind of the hockey, you know, the I don't even think hockey does that anymore. Maybe in the minor leagues they still do the shootouts.
5: They do that in the shootouts for the regular season, but 1-1 inside for a ball, and they say that hit him. I'm not too sure about that, but he is aboard via hit by pitch. That's going to bring in Casey Burcroft.
6: I haven't been paying too much attention to hockey over the last 10 years.
5: Now, hockey, they do the shootout in the regular season. In the playoffs, it's just sudden death. First pitch for Burkhoff, swung on and missed.
6: See, that's what they should do for the World Cup. They should do the 30 minutes of extra time. If it's still tied after extra time, the next goal wins. Just turn off the clock. And go from 11 to 10 players. Well, pull a player.
5: They do 30 minutes halves. Second pitch in there for a strike.
6: So, like, every 5 minutes a goal doesn't score, just pull a player from each team until...
5: That'll be interesting.
6: That would be interesting.
5: Oh, and two. In the dirt for a ball. It's almost like a whole new different ball game when it goes into extra time. 30-minute halves. You know, even if you score, the game's not over. Then you got to do the second half. One, two, foul ball. So we're going to do one and two again. So Moinar searching for the strikeout. Ooh, that one just narrowly missing. Missing the outside corner. 2-2.
6: Delonto very subtly having to reach off the plate to pull it back in. I mean, it was subtle.
5: So Boynar looking for the punch out here. 2-2. And there it is. Struck him out looking, and that'll do it. Two left on a couple of hits. We go to the bottom of the fifth. Geneva still up 6-0.
6: Paul Delonto, Jackson Ross, and James Dixon do up here in the bottom of the fifth inning. Tarp Skunks need to put something together. They are trailing 6-0 as we go to the bottom of the fifth inning. Jalen Ferguson stepping up to the mic.
5: Thank you very much. As Dietz is still out there facing Delonto, Ross, and Dixon. Here is Delonto.
8: Number 4, Paul
5: Delonto. He's been rushed to take off and on the catcher's gear. But now, standing in. First pitch to Delonto outside for a ball. 1-0 count.
6: You know, Dietz has thrown a pretty good game, but, you know, it's not because he has dominant stuff. A lot of it's smoke and mirrors. As the skunks swinging at things they shouldn't be, not making hard contact.
5: The 1-0 missed. 2-0 to Duanto. He is not really making hard contact and not extending in that bat. That one's fouled.
6: Yeah, we've had a number, I think 3 out of the 4 innings, the leadoff hitters have swung at the first pitch.
5: And it's been like that for the last couple of games. And now the 2-1 to Delonto. That one in the zone for a strike.
6: That might be a little frustrating for Delonto, too. He's had a couple of those exact frame jobs that have gone against him.
5: Especially when he was the catcher.
6: That's what I mean.
5: 2-2. Inside, and Delonto moving out of the way. The count is full, 3-2. On deck is Jackson Ross. And Delonto draws a walk. And that could get something going here. Leadoff walk, and that's going to bring in Jackson Ross.
6: That's only the 4th base runner the Skunks have had this game.
5: And Jackson Ross drew in a walk. His last at bat. So first pitch, narrowly missing, 1-0. And Jackson Ross taking up the mantle left by Lindquist.
6: Out for the rest of the season in concussion protocol.
5: 1-0 inside misses. 2-0. You know, had to fill in that spot.
6: Well, I mean, that's why we carry 3 catchers.
5: Yeah. Fetchick, Delonto, and now Jackson Ross. 2-0. That one catching the corner for a strike.
6: That one had a bit more pop than most of Deets' pitches all day long. A little bit more zip on it.
5: Paul Delonto, he has been jumping, moving around at first. Got to be careful, though, against the lefty pitcher. Foul ball by Jackson Ross, and now the count is even.
6: You can hear the umpire saying need some more baseballs.
5: Yeah, the amount of foul balls in this game has been a lot.
6: Next year, I got to figure out a way to get that boom mic out the window and down a little bit more. Pick up more of the field noise.
5: 2-2. Delonto goes. And that is a single through the infield. Delonto going all the way to third. Jackson Ross is going to stay at first. Runners at the corners now with nobody out.
6: Well, there you go. There's your spark. We'll see if James Dixon can throw the match. Fuel on the fire, or fuel for the fire.
5: That was a very successful hit and run. But now that's going to bring in James Dixon.
6: That shows a lot of trust, too, with Jackson Ross. You don't normally do hit and run unless you know how the hitter is going to be able to respond.
5: First pitch to Dixon, just missing.
6: Ross with the ability to poke it the other way. Through the hole.
5: So 1-0 to James Dixon. Ross on the move. And that's going to get past. Paul Delonto is going to capitalize on the throwing error. Jackson Ross gets a steal. Tarpskunks narrow the lead to 5. Geneva is still up 6-1, though.
6: And Arrigo going to get charged with an error.
5: That's going to bring in. Oh, I know. No, that doesn't bring in anybody. 2-0. 2-0 catches the zone for a strike. 2-1. James Dixon, a 2-1 count. Flew out to right field in his last at bat. Two one. Ooh, that was close. And outside for a ball. 2-3-1.
6: And that was the same location Delonto had that one called a strike on him.
5: It was definitely a pitcher's pitch. Could go in either way. 3-1. And that one misses, and so James Dixon draws a walk.
6: And now suddenly we have a little bit of activity starting in the Red Wings bullpen. Rigo going out to talk to Dietz.
5: I'm going to bring in Jackson Enders. And Jackson Enders, he struck out swinging at ball 4.
6: Meeting of the mound is over, but the Skunks are pulling their base runners to have a little discussion here. So now we're going to get a extended meeting. Give Dietz a chance to take a breather and give us a chance to remind you that there are only 2 more Tarp Skunks home games left in the regular season. Tuesday against the Niagara Ironbacks, the final $2 night of the season. $2 hot dogs, sodas, beers, and tickets. Come on down and support your Tarp Skunks. And then this Saturday, it's Christmas in July, presented by Children's Collaborative Solutions. Fireworks after the game and a whole lot of festivities. Come on out and cheer your Tarp Skunks as the push for the playoffs continues. And then, of course, June 27th, home playoff game. It's just going to be a matter of who's going to be the number 1 and 2 seed. Which team are we going to face?
5: I'm going to bring in Jackson Enders. Corners in. Double steal. Throws to second. No tag. So now Jackson Enders has 2 runners in scoring position. Runners at second and third.
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6: The pitch was called a strike, so it's going to be 0-1.
5: So 0-1 misses. Ken is even at 1. 1-1. Corners still in. As the 1-1 swung on and missed by Jackson Enders. Has a very long swing. 1-2. Popped up. And under it is Hosmand. And out of play. You know, it looked like it was just going to be a routine play, but then the wind carried it and pushed it out into the stands.
6: Enders needs a productive at-bat here. It doesn't matter if he gets out as long as a run scores.
5: That one's fouled. We're going to do 1-2 once more. Enders has been getting under the ball, I've noticed. He's been popping it up. He's not really driving it. Doesn't even really ground out either. And he watches third strike. That will be a backwards K for him. I was going to bring in Tito Kiefer.
6: definitely was not a productive outing. So now Kiefer is going to have to face the infield in.
5: And the first pitch to him fouled towards the Tarpskunks dugout.
6: Almost looks like the Red Wings infield's a little confused out there right now. A lot of looking around trying to figure out where everyone's supposed to be.
5: So now Kiefer is quickly behind 0-2. Something's going to need to be going. Only one gone. As the 0-2 up high. 1-2.
6: Bermudez and Burkroff backing off the infield grass a bit. Not quite double play depth.
5: As that is a line drive. And that's going to get past Pettigrasso at third. One run's going to score. And the throw back in the third, not in time. Tarpskunks now narrow the lead to 4. Geneva's still up, but it is 6-3.
6: Nice RBI for Tito Kiefer. And a good job by Pettigrasso down at third to actually put some leather on the baseball. Otherwise, that definitely would have scored 2. Dixon was being waved around third, but at the last second held up. The ball came in behind him and almost a play at third.
5: All right, that's going to bring in Grant Moore as we roll it back up to the top. Snap to the first, not in time. Runners at the corners went only one away.
6: Moore 1-for-2, had a single his last time up.
5: And on the run is Kiefer. It's a called strike. That's going to get past Burkroff covering. And so now, once again, runners at second and third.
6: And this is the life. This is the aggressiveness. This is the energy that we have not seen out of the Tarpskunks in darn near 13 innings. All of a sudden, turning it on. It's almost like someone flipped the light switch down in the dugout.
5: They definitely needed something to get going. That's a ground ball up the middle to Dietz. Throws on a first. That's the second out of the inning.
6: Yeah, Dixon wanted to go. Good job by Dietz to look him back, though. Good recovery.
5: Who's going to bring in Dugan? First pitch to him outside for a ball. One and oh, that's a ground ball. That's going to be fielded by Burkroft. It's going to get past Hossman. One run is going to score. Tito Kiefer is going to score. And just like that, the life has sprung back into action.
6: The question is, what are they going to score that, a base hit or an error? I think, well, that's, again, that is the question.
5: So Geneva still up 6-4. The Tarpskunks putting up 4 in this inning. I was going to bring in Nolan Smith. Well, they gave the error. I don't know where the error is. No, this is going to be on Burkroft. First pitch to Nolan Smith outside for a ball.
6: I'll have to see if they credit Dugan with any RBIs. I don't think they will. I'll check that during the break.
5: 1-0 to Nolan Smith. That one catching the zone for a strike. 1-1. Four runs coming across here in the bottom of the fifth.
6: Yeah, they did credit Dugan with 2 RBIs.
5: 1-1. Outside. 2-1.
6: Both those runs unearned, but RBI's credit.
5: Two one. That was a scorching foul ball.
6: Top of the sixth inning in Batavia, the Ironbacks with a 5-0 lead over the Muck Dogs. So Skunks now with an opportunity. If they can come back and win this and Niagara can hold on, we might see a flip at the top of the standings again.
5: 2-2. Ooh, that was a stone cold take.
6: That was a gamble. That was a gamble, and here's why. Because Smith got called out on strikes on the exact same pitch last inning.
5: So now the count is full. 3-2. Inside and missing, and Nolan Smith draws a walk.
6: And now there is actual legitimate action in the Red Wings bullpen, not a bullpen session.
5: That's most likely going to be it for Dietz.
6: It is, as the motion to the pen has been made. Dietz pitched pretty well, but that's going to do it for him. We'll be back with the new Red Wings pitcher in just a moment. It's 6-4. New Red Wings pitcher is going to be Noah Kompany. Making his seventh appearance on the season, comes in with a 1-1 record, a 2.53 ERA, 10 2/3 innings pitched, 9 hits, 3 runs all earned, 5 walks against 10 strikeouts. He is going to face Anthony Traumer, with the Skunks having runners at first and second with 2 outs, 4 across already for the Skunks here in the bottom of the fifth.
5: Thank you very much. It's Anthony Traumer standing in. Again, you want to drive in that tying run.
6: Just keep the line moving. Keep that line moving. This is the 9th hitter sent to the plate this inning for the Tarp Scouts.
5: Tarp Scouts really needed an inning like this. First pitch up high for a ball.
6: This is the baseball equivalent of getting hit with an AED. One of those automatic defibrillators, just bzz, clear, jumpstart everyone's heart down in the dugout.
5: Yeah. One and zero to Traumer, swung on and missed.
6: Oh, challenge fastball, challenge accepted, and Kompany wins. At least round one here.
5: Well, Noah Kompany.

0: take a hack at it.
1: So now 2-2. Dugan at second, and Nolan Smith at first. Swung on and missed. And that'll do it for the Tarp Skunks. But on three hits, four runs come across as we go to the top of the sixth. Geneva still up, but it is 6-4.
0: Skunks put up four in the bottom of the fifth. We go to the top of the sixth inning. Jake Boynar back on the mound for another inning of work. He will face 9-10-1. Due up for the Geneva Red Wings, Lucas Marsh, Christian Bermudez, and back to the top of the order for Dylan Briggs. And once again, working on a complete game, it's Jalen Ferguson.
1: Well, thank you very much, Dre Guinness. As Lucas Marsh standing in against Boynar.
0: Yeah, you got no bullpen help here. I'm not coming in to clean up. I'm just, you know, I'm playing third base coach today.
1: First pitch in there for a strike, 0-1. So the 0-1 from Boynar, that is a line drive. Arranging under in is Muncy, making the catch on the second pitch. Quickly one way. That's going to bring in Christian Bermudez.
0: It is over in the World Cup. Oh, wait, no. Well, it said final. Yeah, it is final. Spain wins 1-0.
1: That is a bunt laid down. Dixon cannot field it cleanly. That is a single there. And Geneva rolls it back up to the top of the lineup for the fourth time.
0: Did he break his bat on that bunt too? I mean, that had some wicked spin on it.
1: So that's going to bring in Dylan Briggs. Swing on and missed on the first pitch is Briggs. 0-1. And Spain won, beat Argentina. You know?
0: Well, I think so. I mean, it said final, but the clock was still running and a yellow card was coming up on the screen. So I don't know. But right now, Spain's up 1-0.
1: Well, if that's the case, it's extra time. Snap through the first 9 times.
0: Yeah, I think, let's see, it's going to go 30 minutes of total extra time. They were at minute 111. So they've got, I think, another 9 minutes left plus any extra time.
1: So 0-1 is in there for a strike. And so just like that, Briggs is quickly behind 0-2.
0: See, that's what I get for using a Yahoo widget instead of actually going to the website.
1: So 0-2 here to Briggs. Fake steal by Bermudez. The pitch is outside for a ball. So 1-2. It's in the 113th minute, is what I see on ESPN.
0: Okay, yeah, so it's not final.
1: It's a pop-up. Nolan Smith cannot get to it, just falling right in front of his outstretched glove.
0: So that just means Yahoo's terrible.
1: Well, I use the ESPN app.
0: Yeah, I haven't installed that on my phone yet.
1: 1-2. That's a line drive out in the left field. That's going to touch down. As Bermudez gets a double, but the run is going to come in safely. The throw over Delanto is wild. But Boynar able to field it, covering Geneva now increases the lead back up to 3. Geneva up 7-4.

0: He took a good swing at it, pulling that down the left field line, scoring a run. And that was the 11th hit for the Geneva Red Wings. So standing in is Mahoney. Ranging under it is Moore, making the catch for the out. So two gone here at the top of the sixth.
1: Austin Dietz coming up. Even though he has been removed as the pitcher, still listed as the DH, so he can still go a little bit.
0: Yeah, he can still swing. Does not have to pitch. First pitch to Dietz. Down low for a ball. 1-0.
1: Dietz, a two-way player, 1-for-3 on the day.
0: And Briggs got himself a double. He's at second base. 1-0. Swung on and missed by Austin Dietz. 1-1 the count.
1: Boynar has 5 strikeouts so far.
0: Coming in the third inning. Been cruising a little bit. Putting up 2 zeros and only giving up 1. Oh, and that one was close. You can't ask for Delonto to frame it any better than that.
1: Nope.
0: Just did not get the call.
1: Yep.
0: Two one to Dietz. Swung on and missed. Count is even at 2.
1: So far, 3 1/3 innings for Boynar on the mound for the Tarp Skunks. 5 strikeouts, and he owns the only 1-2-3 inning for any Tarp Skunks pitcher.
0: 2-2. Whoa. That one made me jump. So we're going to do 2-2 again. Two and two with Briggs at second. Foul there. Nope, he swung on and missed. Delonto was able to hang on to it, and that'll do it. But on one hit, one run comes across. One left on. We go to the bottom of the sixth. Geneva up 7-4.
1: 7-4 Red Wings as we go to the bottom of the sixth inning in a fast-paced ball game. It is going to be Muncy, Delonto, and Jackson Ross due up facing Noah Company in his first complete inning of work. And once again, it's Jalen Ferguson.
0: Thank you very much. The Tarp Skunks being able to put up 4 in the last inning. They need to capitalize on them. They brought themselves back from a 6-0 deficit. Now, Nate Muncy to lead it off. First pitch to him inside for a strike.
1: Muncy, the hero of the day on 2 occasions.
0: Against Newark and against Auburn. 0-1. That one also catching the zone. And so now, Muncy has seen 2 straight strikes.
1: Not a bad idea. You know, Company came in, shut the door in the bottom of the last inning.
0: As the 0-2 outside and in the dirt.
1: Hitters were on such a roll, they didn't want to stop swinging the bat, so you didn't really get a good scouting report on him. Muncy, acting as the leadoff hitter here in the inning, has done his job, taking the first 3 strikes, giving the guys behind him a little bit to take a look at. Now he just needs to tighten up and swing on something close.
0: Well, Company has been throwing strikes. That one is up high.
1: He's also been throwing heat up until that curveball.
0: 2-2. I think he really wanted Muncy to swing and chase at that one. Or maybe it just came out of his hands a little bit wrong. 2-2 to Muncy. And he strucks out looking. One away here in the bottom of the sixth. That's going to bring in Paul Delanto.
1: Well, Delanto walked his last time up, and that was the opening salvo for a four-run inning. We'll see what he can do here.
0: Paul Delanto, first pitch to him, fouled, and into the street it goes.
1: Look out, Faulkner Street. We haven't seen as many foul balls go out to Faulkner Street this year as I have the last couple of years.
0: That was a line drive in a Faulkner Street.
1: It's a good thing no car was driving by.
0: 0-1 to Delanto, outside in the dirt. And the count is even at one. Geneva, 7 runs, 11 hits, 2 errors. Tarp starts 4 runs on 4 hits, 1 error. One and one. And Delanto watches the strike. 1-2.
1: Yeah, company is living in that strike zone right now.
0: I think that's what tarp skunks have a hard time with. What pitchers aiming for the strike zone. 1-2. Fouled. I was going to say, the tarp skunks, I noticed, it's hard for them to answer when the pitcher is going into the strike zone. Because their game relies a lot on base runners. They rely on a lot of drawn walks. And when they're not getting that, it's hard for them to get into this game. And as the 1-2 outside, 2-2 the count. That's why in a lot of these games, they have a lot more runs than they do hits. Inside, and Delanto moving out of the way. So 3-2 for Delanto with one gone. And that one up high and up inside for a ball, Delanto. Drawing another walk.
1: Yeah, that one looked like he got his tower buzzed a little bit. That one came up toward his head.
0: He didn't move out of the way on that one. He just stared at it and drew the walk.
1: Take one for the team. Jackson Ross, officially 1-for-1. Walked his first time up and singled his last time up.
0: Also got himself a couple of steals. First pitch to him in the zone for a strike.
1: Yep, stolen base of second and third. Was able to come home on Kiefer's single.
0: So Owen won the count to Jackson Ross. Delanto at first. And time was called.
1: That's icing. Jackson Ross just iced company. Company was taking too long.
0: Ooh, that one coming inside and hitting him. So Jackson Ross is aboard, hit by pitch. You know, it was these two that were able to do a double steal. So with James Dixon at the plate, we could probably see the same thing again.
1: Quite possible.
0: Here is Dixon. Down low for a ball is the first pitch to him.
1: And it is final now. Spain officially has won the World Cup 1-0. So congratulations, Spain.
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4: Your WRFA weather forecast for the evening of Monday, July 20th. Tonight will be mostly cloudy with a low of 60 degrees. Tomorrow we'll have showers likely with a thunderstorm possible after 11 a.m. The high will be near 77 degrees. Tuesday night we'll have showers likely with a thunderstorm possible with low of 57 degrees. Wednesday we'll have a 30% chance of showers before 2 p.m. It'll be partly sunny with a high of 67 degrees. And Wednesday night will be mostly clear with a low of 50 degrees.
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6: That's a line drive. That's going to touch down. Holding everyone at their bases. Bases are loaded. And that's going to bring in Jackson Enders. And that might have been a little bit of a mistake by the Lonzo. He held up to watch that ball fall, but... And I don't know, maybe it was just our perspective up here, but you could almost tell from our perspective that the ball was going to land. Delonzo might not have had a good look at it, so, I mean, well, he was probably seeing it going over his head. He probably didn't see where the center fielder was. I was going to bring in Jackson Enders. Enders, he is due for a hit, and he's going to need to have a better approach with bases loaded. He got himself two strikeouts, one looking and one swinging.
7: Corners in on the infield. Outfield straight away.
6: First pitch, foul down the first base side. That one hitting the tip of the bat.
7: Those sting the worst. You talk about the jam shots on your hand. Off the end of the bat, that's even worse.
6: Yeah.
7: A lot of torque on the wrists.
6: 0-1. And just like that, Enders is quickly behind 0-2. On to bases loaded for Enders. It's a line drive, fouled. And I think his bat is done, yep.
7: Yeah, that thing had some English on it. It was going down the line, and it just took a hard left turn.
6: This is probably the most broken bats I've seen in one game.
7: Yeah.
6: Isn't that like the fourth or third? I think a third or fourth.
7: I think Moore had one. There was one on the Red Wings. I forgot who it was. And then that one has three.
6: So once again, 0 for 2. Popped up, it is. And coming in is the catcher, Orego, to make the catch. And two gone now. That's going to bring in Tito Kiefer now. Tito Kiefer officially 1-for-2. He's also come around to score. So with bases loaded, another single should tie the game. First pitch fouled behind the dish.
7: I don't know if a single will tie the game. Extra bases could. But down three, that would have to be a very long single to drive three in.
6: It'd probably be like something off the wall. Swung on and missed at the 0-2, quickly behind. And to go out with the bases loaded, being down three, it would leave a bitter taste in your mouth. I want two to Tito Kiefer in the dirt for a ball, 1-2. Delonto at third, Ross at second, and Dixon at first. And that is a fly ball out in the left center field. But calling off the center fielder is Mahoney, and that'll do it. But no runs, three left on. We go to the top of the seventh. Geneva still up 7-4.
7: New Tarp Skunks pitcher coming on here in the seventh inning. It's going to be normal starter Ryan Starr. He comes in. His eighth appearance with a 2-1 record, a 6.41 ERA, 26 2/3 innings pitched. He's given up 36 hits, 24 runs, 19 of those earned, 15 walks against 29 strikeouts. And he will face the top of the order. No, he won't face the top of the order. He will face the middle of the order. It's going to be Buxton, Hausman, and Arango. And once again, ready to bring you all the action, it's Jalen Ferguson.
6: Thank you very much. This is looking like to be a starter's game. You know, last game against Batavia, it was a bullpen game. Now with Eli Bryant, Boynar, and now Tatar, this is a starter's game. It kind of makes sense because, again, they haven't played any baseball since Wednesday. So you want to make sure that their starters are still primed and ready to go for the playoffs.
7: Bottom of the seventh inning in Batavia. Ironbacks still with a 5-0 lead over the Muck Dogs.
6: Again, like I'm saying, Niagara is not a team you should take lightly. First pitch to Buxton inside for a strike. No Niagara. Couple of games against them. Very close. We tied. Still one in the dirt for a ball. Tied. Beat them 1-2. We lost to them. We beat them. That is a ground ball. That's going to get through the middle. Still no answer for Ben Buxton.
7: Kiefer over at second did not get a good jump on that ball.
6: That's why the ball got right past him.
7: Yeah, that should be within his range.
6: It really should. I mean, it was right there. He didn't really even need to dive for it. That's going to bring in Andrew Hausman. Swung on and missed is the first pitch. And it's this part of the lineup that has been giving the Tarp Skunks problems. Buxton 3-for-3. Hausman 2-for-3.
7: And you have to ask yourself the question.
6: As the 0-1 is now 0-2, and the 0-1 catches the zone.
7: Were the Skunks looking past the Red Wings in this game ahead to Niagara?
6: I think it was because of that start from Camp Churchill. But again, no lead is safe. That's a ground ball to Kiefer. Throws to second on the first double play, and they get it.
7: That was probably the cleanest exchange we've seen on a double play all season.
6: So now, nobody on, two away for CJ Arago. Yeah, that was a very clean double play. Did not really need to rush. Didn't need to force anything. It was just a standard stand-up double play. First pitch to Arago in there for a strike, 0-1. And Arago, 1-for-3. Fouled, and now Arago quickly behind 0-2. Arago lined out, singled, and struck out. Oh and two. And that one catches the zone and struck him out. And that'll do it. Geneva Red Wings go down 1-2-3 as we head to the bottom of the seventh. Geneva up 7-4.
7: Bottom of the seventh inning. Noah Kompany back on the mound. He's done well in relief. He is going to have to face the top of the order, Grant Moore, C.J. Dugan, Nolan Smith, and once again, here to delight your eardrums with his dulcet tones is Jalen Ferguson.
6: Yes. That is exactly what I'm doing. As Grant Moore standing in here, Grant Moore standing in, what a 1-for-3 day here. First pitch to Grant Moore. That one misses for a ball. One and another count to Grant Moore. One oh outside for a ball. 2-0. Stretching and tossing going on in the Geneva bullpen.
7: Nothing in the skunks.
6: 2-0 to Grant Moore. Swung on and missed. So now the count 2-1.
7: Well, today is a milestone broadcast for us, by the way.
6: Is it?
7: It is.
6: Is it the most games we have broadcast?
7: No.
6: Swing on and miss, 2-1. Now the count is 2-2.
7: We have, as of today, officially surpassed the amount of viewers that we've got in 2023 and 2025. We're just behind 24 now. This is on pace.
6: 2-2 outside, 3-2 to Grant Moore.
7: To be our most viewed season on YouTube.
6: Huh. That is very interesting. Thanks to the fans for tuning in.
7: Absolutely. Like, subscribe, comment below. Who do you think your most valued listener is?
6: As a line drive, but it's dying and falls into Marsh's glove for the first out. That's going to bring in C.J. Dugan. He working in what a 2-for-3 day, two singles, and popped out.
7: When we started the season, we had 556 subscribers. Now we are, I think, 903?
6: 903. That is amazing.
7: Just shy of 1,000.
6: As that one is carried, but the wind is dying.
8: That's going to drop in Nick Briggs' glove for the second out. And it's looking like they're making solid contact, but the wind is blowing, which makes the ball die.
7: And they're getting under it, too. Not a lot of lift. Not a lot of lift and a lot of backspin. That'll do it.
8: That's going to bring in Nolan Smith. First pitch missing for a ball. 1-0. And the Tarpskunks don't want to fall back into that habit of swinging at the first pitch and being quickly down two outs. The 1-0 misses, 2-0. You know, the more I watch these games, the more I realize just how valuable these outs are. Can't be going through those willy-nilly. 2-0 outside, 3-0. Now you only get 24 outs.
7: Yeah. 27. Math.
8: I did. 3 times 8 is 7, 3 times 9.
7: Yes, you did.
8: 3-0 catches the zone for a strike. 3-1.
7: Gonna have to take a half a point off your grade for not showing your work.
8: But he didn't tell me the method, though.
7: You gotta figure out the method yourself. I can't hold your hand for the whole thing. Come on now.
8: But you know, I got the right answer, but I didn't use your method, you know?
7: No, you got the wrong answer.
8: I'm doing that thing teachers do, you know?
7: Oh, okay. I always argued with teachers anyway, so.
8: 3-2. And Nolan Smith did not like the call. Is that a strike three? And that'll do it. Tarp's going to go down 1-2-3 as we head to the top of the eighth. Geneva's still up 7-4.
7: Ryan Tatar back on the mound for the top of the eighth inning. It's Pettigrosso, Burcroft, and Marsh due up. Tarpskunks play Tuesday night against the Niagara Ironbacks. Final $2 night of the season. You're not going to want to miss that. Come on down. Support your Tarpskunks as the road to the playoffs continues on the road in Olean Thursday and Friday. Back here on Saturday against the Geneva Rebels. Once again, Christmas in July. Fireworks after the games. 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And then playoffs. Playoffs! Playoffs! On Monday. And Jalen Ferguson talking about skipping practice. Here we go.
8: Well, thank you very much. First pitch missed. Pettigrosso tried to lay down a bunt, pulled back.
7: Okay, so I'm going to ask a question that I'm only going to ask because of my concussion history. That was Jim Mora, right?
8: Jim Mora?
7: No. Was that Mora? No. Who was responsible for the playoff quote?
8: I'm not too sure, actually.
7: I want to say it was Mora. When he was with Indianapolis,
8: I think, I'm not too sure. 2-0 the count.
7: But Pettigrosso. The likelihood of me being wrong is about 88%.
8: As the 2-0 in the dirt for a ball, and Tatar quickly behind 3-0. Yeah, I'm not too sure about the quote.
7: I've got a phone. I guess I could look it up.
8: First strike, 3-1 to Pettigrosso. Pettigrosso, 0-2, walked fielder's choice and hit by pitch. So technically 0-1. And he gets himself another walk.
9: Shortcut number 4, Casey Burcroft.
10: We got enough. And no,
8: I was going to bring in Casey Burcroft. So it's Tar taking his time on the mound. First pitch, lays down a bunt. No foul call. Throws on to first, and they got him.
7: good sacrifice run.
8: So that advances the runner to second.
7: That's smart fundamental baseball. Get the leadoff runner on, even with a three-run lead this late in the ballgame. Like you always say, leads are not safe here in the PGCBL. Get a runner in scoring position with one out.
8: Yeah, I mean, they were up 6-0, and now, you know, their lead is still in jeopardy. Swung on and missed is Lucas Marsh.
7: And it was Jim Mora, by the way.
8: Gotcha.
7: So I hit the 12% actually correct number, which is surprising.
8: 12%?
7: I had a 12% chance of being right. Even though I'm always right. I only had a 12% chance this time.
8: The 0-1 catches the zone. 0-2 to Lucas Marsh. Pettigrosso at second. And the 0-2 outside for Lucas Marsh. 1-2. So Ryan Darr taking his time to select the pitch, and I think he found one. 1-2. Just narrowly missing Lucas Marsh. Inside for a ball, 2-2.
7: That's a good word for it, narrowly.
8: Almost hit him. Looked like Marsh tried to sell that he hit him. 2-2. Swung on and missed. And struck him out, and so two gone here in the top of the eighth. Who's going to bring in Christian Bermudez?
7: Wait a minute, that can't be Christian Bermudez. Are they betting out of order? Or am I just completely off? I am off. Oh, wow.
8: I got Bermudez and I know.
7: Oh, my goodness. I know what I did. I started filling out.
8: Well, the first pitch to Bermudez swung on and missed.
7: And I think it's time for me to go check into the home or something. I was basically mirroring the three hitters that hit last time, so that threw me off.
8: Well, you heard it here. Dre Guinness said to check him into a home. I didn't say that. 0-1 in there for a strike. 0-2.
7: There comes a point where you become a little too old to do this stuff.
8: Luckily, that point is not now. 0-2 outside for a ball. Christian Bermudez. 2-for-3. 2 singles and a strikeout. Now 1-2. Swung on and missed in the dirt. Drop third strike. Throws on the first. And they got him. And that'll do it. One left on no hits. We go to the bottom of the eighth. Geneva still up 7-4.
7: Noah Company continues for the Geneva Red Wings as they lead 7-4. There is action in the Red Wings bullpen. Anthony Trommer, Nate Monfizzi, and Paul Delonto do up. And once again, half man, half myth, all legend, it is Jalen Ferguson.
8: I noticed you've been thinking about different things to introduce me as this game goes.
7: I'm just trying to entertain myself.
8: First pitch to Anthony Trommer swung on and missed. And then Anthony Trommer was the first batter for Noah Company. So 0-1, inside, missing.
7: You know, you can only say, and once again, here's Jalen Ferguson. You know, so many times before, it's, and start beating your head into a wall.
8: You're going to be saying that almost 18 times. And that is a line drive out in the left center field. And that one, he cannot come up with it. Anthony Traumer gets himself a double. As that one came careening off the wall.
7: Traumer has been hitting the ball with some authority as of late. That one almost got out of here. It might have gotten out of here. I give Briggs a lot of credit for just knocking the ball down as he leaped into the wall. When you had to figure sooner or later with the authority that Traumer's been swinging the bat with, that sooner or later one of those was going to get down.
8: That's going to bring in Nate Muncy. Swing on and missed. The first pitch is Muncy. Muncy got himself a couple of ground outs and a strikeout. But he has been clutch as of late.
7: And he excels in the late innings.
8: The 0-1 misses 1-1. Yeah, he does. Got himself a couple of walk-offs.
7: Yeah, Batavia put three up in the bottom of the seventh. Top of the eighth inning now in Batavia. It's 5-3 Ironbacks.
8: 1-1 to Muncy in the dirt for a ball. You know, that Niagara game has just proven my point. No lead is safe. Cannot be complacent with any lead. It's a 2-1 to Muncy. That's a fly ball. Foul.
7: That's way foul.
8: So now the count is even at 2 for Nate Muncy. Anthony Traumer at second.
7: Now ball dropping in the Tarpskins bullpen and not a single person moved.
8: Two-two. Popped up is the 2-2. And Burcroft is the one to arrange under it and make the catch for the first down. That's going to bring in Paul Delonto. Delonto popped up and got himself a couple of walks. It looks like, I don't know, well, they haven't motioned to the bullpen just yet. But there is a conversation on the mound to Noah Company.
7: Initially, this is going to be a check-in to see how his arm is.
8: It's checking to see how his arm is. If he can finish this game, not if, he wants to finish this game.
7: I mean, just finish the inning first. They do have someone in the bullpen ready to go, I think, for the ninth inning.
8: And most likely is their closer.
7: And I, you know, that might actually come back to hurt Company. Because here's the thing, he's been on a bit of a roll. Yeah, he gave up the leadoff double, but he's been rolling here. And then the manager coming out to do the check, that might get into his head a little bit. There's no reason for it.
8: First pitch to Delonto in the dirt for a ball. 1-0.
7: Or am I way off base on that?
8: Yeah, I don't know. You could look at it both ways.
7: I mean, to me, it seems like it would just interrupt his rhythm.
8: It would. I will agree. I don't think that there really should have been a mound visit there. Just let him keep cruising. As the 1-0 fouled at the plate.
7: You know, I could understand if there was, I don't know, second and third with one out. First and second. Well, even first and third with one out. Just a runner on second.
8: That is containable.
7: Yeah, I mean, if anything, that shows a lack of confidence.
8: One one to Delonto, fouled off of Delonto.
7: Ooh, that one bounced. If it had not bounced off Delonto, that would have bounced back fair. It hit the dirt and bounced back out on the infield grass. Now the umpire checking the ball, rubbing it down, making sure it's all right, not too scuffed.
8: It does, this downtime does give company some time to assess. Now Delonto, behind in the count 1-2, here's the pitch, and fouled on the right side.
7: Good stay alive. Delonto's got power. He's got a couple home runs on the season.
8: He does. As plate discipline was the team leader in the longest at bat. That was recently broken by JRC.
7: Yes. 13 pitches.
8: 1-2 to Delonto. Just missing the inside corner. 2-2.
7: That's discipline there. That's the kind of pitch that I probably would have hacked at.
8: Yeah, I don't like those in the inside corner. You get jammed up if you don't make good contact.
7: That was more of a, I was more of an inside part of the plate hitter than anyway.
8: That one fouled on the left side. So now the count is full.
7: And my weakness was the outside part of the plate. I was a middle in guy.
8: I liked the middle out. Up. And the outside corner, I liked. Two and two to Delonto. And another foul ball.
7: You know, it really depends on your game. I've always found that I was able to generate more power swinging in, because I could keep my hips in, I could keep my arms in, I didn't have to extend. It always felt like when I had to extend, I was swinging a sledgehammer. Might have been that I was just a couple ounces too heavy on my bat.
8: 2-2 outside for a ball. Now it's 3-2. I didn't really like swinging at the ones in the down low. It almost felt like you were swinging a golf club.
7: Mm-hmm.
8: I didn't really like that.
7: I was top of the letters to the belt. Middle in and up.
8: 3-2 to Delonto. Up high for a ball, and Delonto has a hat trick of walks here.
7: He's fired up. Let's go.
8: So that's going to bring in Jackson Ross. Skipper coming onto the mound. That is going to be it for Noah Company. We'll get you the new pitcher after this.
7: New pitcher for the Geneva Red Wings is number 22, Lane Whiting, making his 14th appearance. He comes in with a record of 1-2 and an 8.05 ERA. 19 innings of work, 18 hits, 18 runs, 17 of those earned. 22 walks versus 24 strikeouts. It's kind of like the life is like a box of chocolates. You never know what you're going to get out of them, and we'll see what we'll get out of them here. First and second, one out, bottom of the eighth inning. Tarpskunks trailing by 3. And I don't know if I could paint the picture any better for you, Jalen.
8: I mean, yeah. It's a pretty good position now. With 2 on and 1 out. It was going to be up to Jackson Ross and James Dixon if they are able to capitalize on 2 runners on.
7: Now, the Red Wings pitchers today, both not only Dietz, but Company pitching fantastic. Company, 2 2/3 innings of 2 hit ball, 2 walks, 3 strikeouts. Austin Dietz, 4 2/3, 4 hits, 4 runs, 3 earned. And now Lane Whiting, the third Red Wing pitcher coming up. We'll see what Jackson Ross can do against him.
8: First pitch to Ross outside for a ball. 1-0.
7: Now Ross has to play leadoff hitter.
8: Definitely done. The 1-0 misses. 2-0.
7: Got to be honest, not sure where that missed. Maybe a little up.
8: It might be a little bit above the belt there.
7: If that's the case, then that's a very tight strike zone. Usually you see it letters down in the knees up here.
8: Yeah, there's no excuse for me. I flinched at that. 2-2. Or 2-1, actually. Trommer at second. Delonto at first. One gone. And that's going to be a pass ball. Both runners advanced. Now, runners at third and second for Jackson Ross.
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7: Man, that was an ugly curveball. From the plate to the mound, 60 feet, 6 inches. That curveball went about 57 and a half.
8: 3-1. That one catches the zone, and so now the count is full. Now you're definitely going to have to protect.
7: He's got a base open to play with here.
8: James Dixon on deck. 3-1 fouled, and we'll do it again.
7: Look out down there towards the Tarp Skunks bullpen.
8: So 3-2 for Jackson Ross. Two runners in scoring position. And Jackson Ross draws a walk, and now the bases will be loaded for the second time for the Tarp Skunks. So that's going to bring in James Dixon.
7: Dixon, back-to-back walks and back-to-back appearances. Could he get the hat trick here or possibly put something in play and get a couple more runs across the plate? Big moment here.
8: Dixon watches the first pitch for a strike. It's almost a similar situation back in the sixth inning. Bases loaded with Dixon at the plate. And the 0-1 misses. 1-1 to count.
7: Well, we're in the bottom of the eighth inning now in Batavia, and the Ironbacks responding, putting up three of their own in the top of the frame. Now 8-3. Niagara going to the bottom of the eighth out at Dwyer Field.
8: 1-1 to James Dixon. And that one is a strike. 1-2, and the umpires in the stand did not like that one bit. That's the thing, with a good frame job, you were able to get the umpire to give that for you. 1-2 to James Dixon. And he watches the inside for a strike. And he has sat down on a strike. So now, two gone. Pinch hitter for Jackson Enders. JRC.
7: Oh, this is going to be interesting.
8: I mean, when you definitely need somebody to put the bat on the ball, JRC is your guy. But then that means he's only going to have this at bat. Because you're not going to put him at shortstop.
7: No. Not sure what your option is to... Well, I guess you got Caleb Jordan. Can come in, slide Dixon over to short, put Jordan at third, or just put Jordan at short. JRC with power.
8: First pitch in there for a strike, catching the outside corner.
7: Yeah, strike zone's expanding.
8: Usually in a ball game, you would see the strike zone narrow. Now it's expanding. As that one's driven out in the right field, but ranging under it is Lucas Marsh. And he makes the catch for the out, and that'll do it. Bases left loaded here in the bottom of the eighth. As we go to the top of the ninth, Geneva's still up 7-4.
7: Top of the ninth inning, Ryan Tatar back on the mound to face the top of the Red Wings order. Briggs, Mahoney, and Dietz due up. Don't forget Tuesday night, $2 night against the Niagara Ironbacks as they come back into town to take on the Jamestown Tarp Skunks. $2 night, which means $2 tickets, $2 soft drinks, $2 hot dogs, and $2 beers. That's Tuesday night, the final $2 night of the regular season. And then speaking of the end of the regular season, that happens next Saturday with the Geneva Red Wings coming into town. Christmas in July, post-game fireworks presented by Children's Collaborative Services. And here to bring you the ninth inning of work, once again, it's Jalen Ferguson.
8: Thank you very much. Ryan Tatar still out on the mound here to start the ninth inning, as he will be facing Dylan Briggs. First pitch to Briggs outside for a ball. 1-0.
7: Doubleday is leading the Niagara Falls Americans 5-4. That one in the top of the seventh inning.
8: 1-2 misses up high and inside for a ball. 2-0.
7: Over in the East, Utica leading Mohawk Valley 15-9, top of the fourth inning.
8: Another pitch up high and inside for a ball. 3-0.
7: And bottom of the fourth inning, Oneonta with a 7-0 lead over Boonville. That's also in the bottom of the fourth.
8: The 3-0 catches the zone for a strike. 3-1. That one in there for a strike. Good job by Tatar being able to fight back out of a 3-0 count. Looking out in center field, there's a big gap in right center. Fouled is 3-2, and we'll do it again. Three and two. Check swing, and the first base umpire said that he did not go around. So Dylan Briggs is aboard.

0: And not seeing Geneva steal. Swing on and missed is the 0-2 or the 0-1. Now the count is 0-2. Geneva been moving station to station, but oh and two, that's a ground ball. That's gonna get through the infield for a single. And Mahoney has now turned his game around. He's now 1-for-5. That's gonna bring in Austin Dietz.
1: And the dreaded first and second nobody out scenario. And has come back to bite the skunks many times this season. Is upon us.
0: Haven't seen that in this game up until this point.
1: Smith going to play in on the grass at first.
0: Most likely trying to get the double play. Because that's a ground ball or a fly ball behind the press box. And you did not flinch at all. I'll give you that one.
1: I did track it, though. I was curious to see if it would hit the booth or just skim the top.
0: Shows bunt pulls back. 1-1. Geneva with 13 hits opposed to the Tarp Skunks 6. So Ryan Tatar sits with a 1-1 count. Inside. Does not hit Dietz, but both runners advance. And now the situation has turned from bad to worse. No outs and both runners in scoring position. Everybody in the infield on the grass now.
1: Moore playing shallow in center field. Even Muncy coming in a little bit and right.
0: 2-1. Fouled. And so now it is 2-2 the count.
1: I think the only one who is in their natural position right now is Dugan in left.
0: There is a big gap out in right center field, though. That could cause some trouble. 2-2. Ground ball, that's going to get through. One run is going to score. And Mahoney, play at the plate. He's out! So only one run is going to score on that one. Mahoney called out at the plate. However, Geneva has increased their lead to 4. It is 8-4 Geneva.
1: It wasn't even hard contact. It was just throw the bat head out and poke it right past Jordan at short. Not a whole lot he could do about it.
0: First pitch to Ben Buxton. Misses for a ball. Still has not found an answer against him. Has himself a hat trick of singles. Swung on and missed is the 1-0. 1-1 now. Austin Dietz. Or Dietz at first. 1-1. Fouled at home plate. 1-2, the count to Ben.

0: Tatar looking for the punch out. Swung on and missed at the inside pitch. Two gone now. And they finally silence Ben Buxton.
1: Yeah, that one up in his face, he took a hack at it. Elevated fastball. Definitely swung at ball two, but

0: Andrew Hosman standing in. 2-for-4 on the day. First pitch outside for a ball. Hosman has himself a couple of singles, flew out, and grounded into a double play. Tarp Skunks will have Kiefer, Moore, and Dugan, 10-1-2, in the bottom of the ninth. 1-0 misses on the inside. 2-0. Starting to have second thoughts about becoming an umpire next year. The 2-0 misses on the outside.
1: I mean, I'm still going to do it, but having second thoughts, man.
0: You're going to be an umpire in the PGCBL?
1: No. God, no. Little League.
0: Oh, yeah. 3-0 misses, and now Hosman is aboard to be a walk. That's going to bring in C.J. Orego. No, I think Little League would be okay. If it was high school?
1: I mean, I could still do high school, too. I did high school back when I was 19, 18, 19.
0: I don't know. Or travel ball. I wouldn't do travel ball.
1: No, because then you'd have to travel just as much as the other teams would.
0: I was going to bring in C.J. Orego. First pitch popped up. And Nolan Smith makes the catch, and that'll do it for the Tarp Skunks. Last chance for the Tarp Skunks as we head to the bottom of the ninth. Geneva up 8-4.
1: Last chance for the Jamestown Tarp Skunks. They will send up Tito Kiefer, Grant Moore, and C.J. Dugan to the plate. Try to chip away at this lead and give Jalen Ferguson yet another walk-off call. Batavia trailing 8-3 in the top of the ninth inning. And the scenario here is if Batavia loses, Jamestown loses. Jamestown still has a chance to win the West Division. If Jamestown comes back and wins and Batavia loses, that puts the Tarp Skunks, I think, on top of Batavia by a thousandth or two of a percentage point. And if Batavia comes back to win and Jamestown wins, well, everything stays the same. And here's Jalen Ferguson to help you digest all that.
0: So pretty much here is we need to see that never-say-die attitude that we have seen from the Tarp Skunks in recent weeks. But here is Tito Kiefer to lead it off. First pitch in the zone for a strike. Tito Kiefer currently 1-for-3. As that is a line drive. But Marsh is able to field it and make the catch for the out. So now, Tarp Skunks roll it back up to the top of the lineup. It is Grant Moore. Grant Moore standing in 1-for-4. First pitch to him misses for a ball. Catches the zone for a strike. 1-1.
1: That was a filthy, nasty curveball. You could actually just see it heat seeking into the strike zone.
0: Definitely was. As the 1-1 misses up high. 2-1. To Grant Moore. Fouled. and he stays alive. And so, yeah, 2-2. The 2-2 to Grant Moore. Swung on and missed. The Tarpskunks, just like that, are down to their final out of the game. I was going to bring in C.J. Dugan. Dugan, 2-for-4 with a couple of singles. First pitch inside for a ball. 1-0. That has popped up. Ranging under it is
1: Pettigrosto.
2: Way out of play.
0: And out of play it is.
1: Not just out of play, but way out of play.
0: So 1-1 to Dugan. Is in there for a strike. And now the Tarpskunks down to their final strike. Up high for a ball. Now the count is 2-2 to C.J. Dugan.
1: Ball bounced off the catcher's glove and then bounced off the top of the head of the home plate umpire. That'll wake you up in the morning. Or it'll put you to sleep, one of the two.
0: I'll definitely wake you up in the afternoon, that is what it is now. Yeah. 2-2. Swing on and missed. And that'll do it. Geneva beats the Jamestown Tarpskunks by a final score of 8-4. Tarpskunks' record goes on to 24-9-2. Geneva improves their record to 13-8. Following today's loss, we're back on the air against Newark on Tuesday. For Dre Guinness, I am Jalen Ferguson telling you good evening and Godspeed.

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3: Your WRFA weather forecast for the evening of Monday, July 20th. Tonight will be mostly cloudy with a low of 60 degrees. Tomorrow we'll have showers likely with a thunderstorm possible after 11 a.m. The high will be near 77 degrees. Tuesday night we'll have showers likely with a thunderstorm possible with low of 57 degrees. Wednesday we'll have a 30% chance of showers before 2 p.m. It'll be partly sunny with a high of 67 degrees. And Wednesday night will be mostly clear with a low of 50 degrees.
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6: Well, ladies and gentlemen, the memory hole just gets deeper. But sometimes there's stuff right near the surface. You may remember last week on this very broadcast, it was pointed out that Donald Trump reading his speech at the Mount Rushmore thing, 4th of July occasion, read two of the three numerals involved in the anniversary of the United States at that point in time, calling it the 25th anniversary. Those zeros are just so hard to see when you're squinting. Now, here's this week's entry in the annals of, is he really okay?
7: 2 months ago, we had 100, I told this story yesterday, we had 111 missiles shot by the Islamic Republic of Japan.
6: I blame yesterday. Hello, welcome to the show.

0: From a charmingly warm London, England, I'm Harry Shearer, welcoming you to this edition of the show. Ladies and gentlemen, now,
1: let's kick it.
2: Ice, ice, baby.
0: Don't kick it, kill it. That may be their slogan. You may be aware, ladies and gentlemen, that another killing by the gentlemen of ICE occurred this week in Houston, Texas. The reports, especially the report in the New York Times, indicates that the thing going on at ICE under the new head of the Department of Homeland Security, former Senator Mark Wayne Mullen. Yeah, Mark and Wayne is one name. Which had decided and announced that he decided, so it was a decided announcement, to kind of get less attention for ICE's activity. That's why you haven't been reading about him in the papers lately, even though the amount of arrests has gone up sharply in the last little while, few weeks. This particular incident in Houston involved a Mexican-American who was an illegal resident of the United States, had been here for decades working. Yeah, the worst of the work, but working, and was driving his car and was shot by an ICE officer who said the car was coming at him. There is no video evidence yet to show that that was the case. And as I say, ICE arrests have been going sharply upward recently. I think the New York Times statistic had it that it's now about 2,000 a day nationwide. That is still 1,000 a day lower than the quota for ICE arrests demanded by the Secretary of Cruelty, Stephen Miller. He of the Stephen Miller Band.

0: Ladies and gentlemen, there is, of course, an ongoing story out of Maine regarding the one-time candidacy of Graham Plattner. He did officially pull out, you should pardon the expression, this weekend of the race for senator from Maine against putatively Republican, six-time Republican Senator Susan Collins. Plattner, as you know, was plagued by stories which he denied of sexual misbehavior. And there's a group of Democrats vying to replace him on the ticket to oppose Senator Collins. I bring that up only because here in London, there's this, a story that's like a funhouse mirror version of that. There's a very popular, well, a notorious member of parliament, Nigel Farage, F-A-R-A-G-E, rhymes with Keldomage. And he was one of the leaders of Brexit, the movement to get the United Kingdom out of the European Union. And he's a colorful figure, to say the least. As I say, he's a member of parliament, but there have been accusations regarding a £1 million or more donation he received from a contributor. Apparently, Britain is so backward that that's not allowed, million-dollar donations to political figures, or at least it's not allowed when it becomes public. And it has become public, so Farage has announced he is resigning from Parliament so that he can run again for the same seat, at which point he will say, well, look, the people voted for me again, so it must not matter to them. And no one decided to run against him, hoping that that would sort of flag his enthusiasm some. There's one guy who has signed up to run against Nigel Farage. He's a comedian who dresses as a dustbin, that is to say, a trash bin, trash barrel. So it's going to be quite a debate, and I recommend for anybody who wants to get attention in the Maine primary, dustbins are available at your local hardware store. And now,
1: bum bum bum bum bum I ran, bum bum bum bum bum I ran, bum bum bum bum I ran.
0: Well, ladies and gentlemen, everybody makes mistakes, don't they? Senior U.S. military commanders over there and over here bypassed warnings in critical databases that intelligence about potential targets in Iran was severely out of date. And they went on to approve some strikes, according to three sources familiar with the decision-making process. Those strikes based on out-of-date intel included one that hit a school, killing nearly 200 children and adults. Messages indicating the intelligence was based on years-old intel that needed to be re-vetted were embedded in a system used for developing targets and required a senior officer to approve adding a site to the strike list, according to the sources. The decision by senior commanders to ignore the warnings was made for expediency, according to two of the sources talking to CNN. That's in a rush to provide targets at the start of the war. Where are those targets? But it also directly contributed to the accidental strike on the school. That strike killed at least 168 children and 14 teachers. Those numbers from Iranian state media. Those numbers would make the strike one of the worst civilian casualty incidents in recent U.S. military history. Go, boys. The military launched an investigation in the days after the strike. Months later, no investigation report released by the Pentagon. Even though U.S. military officials, according to one of the sources, quote, knew within days of the strike on the school how the mistake happened, it was obviously old info, unquote. I remember him used to hang out at the cigar store, which they don't have anymore. Ladies and gentlemen, there was one more unforgettable moment when Felon-in-Chief was at the NATO summit in Ankara this week. More in Ankara, more in Sora than in Ankara, actually. He was sitting next to President Zelensky from Ukraine. You've heard of it. He's sitting next to President Zelensky, and at one point he turns towards him and refers to him as President Putin. So I guess it's fair for us now to refer to the guy in the White House as President Biden. And now, ladies and gentlemen.
2: Forever's not long.
0: News of Forever Chemicals. As cities across the nation and around the world increasingly turn to advanced water purification systems to expand their drinking water supplies, researchers at Texas A&M University have identified a critical environmental safety consideration. New study from the Department of Civil and Environmental Engineering shows that per- and polyfluoroalkyl substances, PFAS, your forever chemicals, accumulate significantly on the purification filters used in advanced treatment to recycle wastewater into drinking water. This research, published in the Journal of Membrane Science, I read it for the membranes, examines a real-world potable reuse facility where municipal wastewater is currently treated to very high standards to produce safe drinking water. Although the technology effectively removes contaminants, the study shows for the first time that microscopic trapping of harmful chemicals causes significant accumulation on the filters over their lifespans. How long does a filter live? These findings carry implications for public health and environmental policy when water utilities replace thousands of worn-out filtration membranes. The accumulated forever chemicals could pose risks to workers handling the equipment or leach into local groundwater if the components are discarded improperly. By detailing exactly how and where these persistent chemicals accumulate, research provides engineers with foundational data needed to develop safer disposal protocols and advanced cleaning techniques. I want some of those. And environmental and public health advocates have ripped the Environmental Protection Agency's new approval of a forever chemical pesticide. Not the first. The EPA has approved various controversial pesticides. Check out my pronunciation of these, ladies and gentlemen. Atrazine and dicamba. Trifluidimoxazin. That was approved last week. Like diflufenican and epirophenicil, which were authorized by the EPA also last week, as well as cyclobutrifluram, and isiclocloceram. They got a green light from the agency last November. Trifluomoxazin is what scientists and campaigners call a forever chemical pesticide. Such substances have been used not only in pesticides, but fabrics, firefighting foam, nonstick cookware, thank you, and other household products. They're widely known as forever chemicals because they don't break down naturally. Well, neither do we. Oh, yes, we do. They're also linked to a range of health issues, including various cancers. But forever's not long. And now, news of the warm, won't you? Turn up that heat. It's chilly in here.
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0: Scientists have long worried about microplastics contaminating air, food, and water. Now new research reveals a previously unknown threat. Tiny, tiny pieces of airborne plastic are helping to heat our planet. Do we thank them? Reporting in Nature Climate Change, an international research team found that colored microplastics in the air trap heat by absorbing light, thereby warming the atmosphere. Plastic debris can become airborne when plastic products break down into minuscule bits, swept up by wind and water spray. Researchers have long known that some floating particles called aerosols contribute to climate change. Soot, for example, is an aerosol that contains black carbon, one of the planet's most potent warming agents. Even warming has an agent. The research expands the family of aerosols that are actually causing warming, and that makes microplastics a particularly good target for climate action, says co-author of the study at Duke University's School of the Environment. Old climate models indicated that airborne microplastics, which researchers assumed to be colorless, were negligible contributors to warming. Indeed, colorless atmospheric aerosols, your water droplets and clouds, actually cool the planet by reflecting sunlight away from Earth. But the new research tells a different story. News of the warm.

0: some good news and some bad news. Good news first? Sure. You know that for some years, manufacturers have, from Apple to John Deere, the tractor maker, have made it hard for you and me, especially me, to fix their equipment, either by ourselves or with the aid of a third party. They have instituted some regimes that make it impossible for anybody but Apple, or in that other case, John Deere, employees to actually access the stuff and the manuals and the tools to fix your computer or your tractor or your tractor computer, if you have one of those. So this week, as I say, good news, a decision made by the Federal Trade Commission and a number of states. For the next 10 years, John Deere must give farmers and independent repair shops the same repair resources that John Deere dealers get. The deal resolves a lawsuit accusing Deere of blocking repairs by farmers and independent shops, said the director of the Bureau of Competition at the FTC. Yes, they still have one. Quote, today's settlement enables farmers to do what they've done for generations, fix their own tractors and other farm equipment without having to pay an authorized John Deere dealer to do it for them, unquote. Said the settlement will lower costs for farmers and that the FTC will keep fighting repair restrictions. So for the next decade, oh no, it's not forever. Farmers and technicians they choose will have the right to clear fault codes, restore a tractor out of limp mode, install new hardware, and update the software that keeps it humming along. And the nutty part, John Deere hardware owners can actually read the repair and maintenance manuals, which was once the sole territory of the company's employees. That's the good news. Now here's the bad news.
1: We've got the ultra-modern knack of getting oil from the deepest crack. So give the boys just a bit of slack and say a hearty what the frack.
0: Well, a report this week from the Buckeye Environment Network, that's in Ohio, hence the Buckeye, and a news conference this week in Washington County, Ohio, are raising fresh alarm about brain waste migrating from an injection well, a fracking well. 6 years after the state of Ohio first identified the problem, the well started injecting fracking wastewater. Since 2018, about a year later, owners of nearby conventional wells said their wells suddenly flooded with fluid and dozens stopped producing. A 2020 state investigation confirmed that wastewater from this well, this fracking well, injection well number 4, had moved contaminating wells more than 5 miles away. Well owners say the problems have persisted and are getting worse. Things don't get better by themselves, do they? Pressure readings in 3 nearby production wells have climbed sharply in the last 3 years. In one case, by more than 1,800%, a sign that the report says points to brine waste migrating underground. Why not just drink the brine? And the owner of a local energy company who has wells says the damage is irreversible. Quote, my wells can't be repaired. I told the inspector the other day, I said, you know, you could shut every injection well in the county. Today, my business is still ruined, unquote. A geologist in the area has studied the area's rock formations for more than 2 decades. It's David Jeffrey. He said the deep layers where the waste is injected have little space to hold it. Quote, they think they can just inject an infinite amount of fluids, he says, referring to the drillers. The drill baby drillers. Where does it end, he asks. It's clearly not working, said the region's geology has been fractured repeatedly by mountain-building events going back hundreds of millions of years, including with the one that formed the Appalachian Mountains. Those fractures, he says, gives the injected waste a path upward because underground fluids move from high pressure to low pressure, and because decades of oil and gas production have already lowered pressure in the shallower level, the waste is pulled upward into wells still producing oil and gas. The expert said he's concerned the same process could draw the brine waste, which is radioactive and contains forever chemicals, into drinking water aquifers. Quote, we have a serious environmental problem here, and it's clear that it's expanding. What the frack? Now, ladies and gentlemen, something else that went down at the summit of European leaders in Ankara, Turkey, this week was the felon-in-chief's renewed insistence on something he needs, something he says he needs. It's called Greenland. He renewed his call for Denmark. I don't even think he wants Denmark to sell it. I think he wants them to just give it to the United States, because we've done so much for Denmark. Really? You know, we buy all their Danish.
2: I talk to our so-called partners. I tell them what we want. They act like they're waiters in some snooty restaurant. No, sir, you can't have that.

land. It's so completely big and green. Although my people tell me that it's just ice that they've seen. Each time that I demand Greenland, right away the order fails.

land. The refusal seems so unfair. At least they race horses at Keeneland. Though I've never been there. Oh, I do so much for Greenland. Besides just a military base.

0: is so essential to defending the USA. It's amazing we've lasted 250 years without me getting my way. It should be a military machine land. Russia and China, beware. All I need is Greenland. I might even retire there.
1: From London, this is Le Show. And now, ladies and gentlemen, news of the godly. Have you ever heard of mother and baby institutions? They were commonplace here in Britain, somewhat in Britain, and even more so in Ireland. So, little news about that this week. Mother and baby institutions were not just a Catholic issue in Northern Ireland. One of the members of a panel that released a wide-ranging report into those homes, says this week, a co-chair of the Truth Recovery Independent Panel, why don't we have one of those, said culpability for wrongdoing against women, quote, goes right across the religious spectrum. This week, the panel published the findings on Magdalene laundries, look them up, and mother and baby homes that were run by the Catholic Church, religious orders, and some Protestant denominations, as well as the state, happening straight through to the 1990s. The report heard from some 200 victims. It found reports of, quote, human rights abuses, degrading treatment, and forced separations of families at the institutions. More than 12,000 women in Northern Ireland are estimated to have been admitted to mother and baby homes, over 3,700 to Magdalene laundries. They really were laundries where women, unwed mothers, were forced to live and work and wash. The actions of a nun should be investigated for sexual abuse and a social worker for baby trading. That part of the upcoming inquiry into mother and baby institutions and Magdalene laundries and workhouses in Northern Ireland. BBC reports an independent panel finds systemic failures by the state that led to a series of serious human rights abuses. I think they're talking about the Northern Ireland state in this point. Those who took part spoke of abuse, neglect, degrading treatment, and experiences likely to, quote, reach the threshold of inhuman treatment, unquote. Thousands of women, pregnant women, and girls pass through the secretive institutions, largely run by, as we say, religious orders. The panel found that more than 12,000 women and girls were sent to these homes, higher number than the previously estimated 10,000. Almost 300 victim survivors, their relatives, and others gave testimony to a 10-person panel appointed by the Northern Ireland government way back in 2023. Testimonies gathered for the report will be used to inform a planned public inquiry. Panel said a key theme emerging from testimonies shared was the sexual abuse and rape of many girls and women prior to their being admitted into the institutions. The Archdiocese of San Francisco's proposed $395 million settlement with more than 500 child sexual abuse survivors reaches into suburban Tiburon. Local Catholic Church, St. Hilary, is expected to help pay for the deal. And by the way, at that location, St. Hilary Catholic Church, a priest who served there was accused of molesting children, his own self. The Archdiocese and lawyers for the survivors announced the proposed settlement last week. It would resolve about 530 claims brought by people who said they were abused as children by clergy and other church workers. Many of them these abuses dating back decades. The agreement is not final. Each survivor gets to vote on it, and a U.S. bankruptcy judge must approve it before it takes effect. Are there any archdioceses that are not in bankruptcy now? Raise your hands. For St. Hilary Church, the settlement carries a direct cost. Parish was not part of the bankruptcy filing, but parishioners were told in a letter that parishes will need to contribute funds and assets not restricted for specific purposes toward the proposed settlement. That came from the Archbishop. Each pastor, he wrote, is being given a specific amount. The settlement in question grew out of a wave of lawsuits filed under a California law from 7 years ago. The Child Victims Act, which opened a three-year window for cases which otherwise would have been tossed out because of the statute of limitations. The new law drew more than 500 lawsuits against the San Francisco Archdiocese, and it sought Chapter 11 way back in August 2023. Last year, just about a year ago, the committee representing survivors released data drawn from those claims. It showed that 71 out of the Archdiocese's 88 parishes were tied to abuse allegations. What is wrong with the 17 others? And a letter of confession by a Christian brother who abused boys at a Limerick school. This is also Ireland. That letter of confession was concealed for decades. That's been told to the head of the Northern Irish, well, actually the Sinn Féin leader, said six men who suffered horrific daily abuse by Sean Drummond at Cray Lane National School during the 1960s were in the public gallery during leaders' questions on Wednesday. Quote, these men were failed catastrophically as children and treated appallingly as survivors, and for years they had to fight the state for recognition, justice, and fair compensation, said an official. Ms. McDonald, she said they endured a lengthy Garda investigation, that's the police, and the state claims agency persisted in challenging the survivors. Later it emerged that the priest, Mr. Drummond, Reverend Drummond, wrote a confession letter dated as far back as February 1970 in which he admitted abusing pupils at the school. Correspondence shows that the Christian brothers in Dublin and in Rome were fully aware of the abuse committed by Drummond, but the confession letter was concealed. It was never given to the survivors, so the investigation, the criminal case, and the survivors' civil cases were conducted without that key piece of evidence. Drummond received a sentence of 2 years, and he served 5 months. News of the godly.

maybe not any kind of doctor. From Scientific American, when you walk into your doctor's office, you assume something basic, that the doctor has touched a body before, studied anatomy, seen organs, learned the difference between pain that radiates and pain that pulses. But now you discover this doctor has never encountered a body at all. Instead, merely has read millions of patient reports and learned in exquisite detail how a diagnosis typically sounds. That explanation might still feel persuasive, even comforting. The cadence would be right, the vocabulary impeccable, the formulations reassuringly familiar. Yet the moment you learned what their knowledge was actually based on, patterns in text rather than contact with the world, something essential would dissolve. As I say, this is from Scientific American. Every day, many people turn to tools like ChatGPT for medical advice, legal guidance, psychological insight, educational tutoring, or judgments about what is and isn't true. Large language models are imitating an understanding of the world they don't actually have, even if their fluency can make that easy to forget. But is a large language model's reasoning anything like human judgment, or merely generating the linguistic silhouette of reasoning? Walter Quattrociocci, a scientist who studies human judgment and the dynamics of information, set out to address that question, comparing how large language models and people responded when asked to make judgments across a handful of tests, asked to evaluate the reliability of news headlines. Even when models reached conclusions similar to those reached by humans, their justifications consistently reflected patterns drawn from language, such as how often a particular combination of words coincided and in what contexts, rather than references to external facts, prior events, or experience, like humans considered. In other experiments, judgments about moral dilemmas, the model provides statements that mirror the vocabulary of care, duty or rights, it will present causal language based on patterns in language, including if-then counterfactuals, but the model is not imagining anything or engaging in any deliberation. It is just reproducing patterns in people's speech or writing about these facts or counterfactuals. Can sound like causal reasoning, but the process behind it is pattern completion, not an understanding of how events produce outcomes in the world. A consistent pattern emerges, says the scientific article. LLMs can often match human responses, but for reasons that bear no resemblance to human reasoning. Where a human judges, a model correlates. Where a human evaluates, a model predicts. Where a human engages with the world, a model engages with a distribution of words. The architecture of these systems, says the report, makes them extraordinarily good at reproducing patterns found in text. It does not give them access to the world those words refer to. More news of AI

0: Researchers at Stanford recently found that around 90% of employers use AI to some extent when hiring, that screening algorithms often made racially biased recommendations. In an analysis of more than 4 million applications, researchers found that the algorithm for some jobs recommended Asian and Black candidates significantly less. Quote, some companies think that AI will help them be more fair in their decision-making, said one of the researchers, adding, that's not necessarily what our results suggest. An AI detection company called Pangram attempted to answer the question how much the stuff that we read on the internet is AI-based or caused. Using its own detection software, it found that the amount of AI content that users actually see in their day-to-day browsing is, and this is a quote, shockingly high. And an AI apology. A Washington attorney apologized to the state's highest court this week for submitting court filings riddled with fake case citations and quotes hallucinated by artificial intelligence. Of course, this is not the first time, and it won't be the last. Attorney Ian Gottlieb told the Connecticut Supreme Court that he regrets not reviewing the AI-generated documents more carefully before he submitted them earlier this year as part of two still pending cases. Quote, in many ways, it's every attorney's worst nightmare, he said. He continued, I've taken myself to the woodshed over this, and my mistakes have caused me a hard time eating or sleeping, as well as facing some of my colleagues. Unquote. The good news is that the chatbot slept well. And now, ladies and gentlemen, the apologies of the week.
1: It's so sorry.
0: Not the week of heart or the week of mind, just past 7 days. Just thought I'd point that out. Pepsi's apologized and deleted a social media post after it stirred controversy over a reference to asking for permission. Critics said it made light of consent. And a part-time conductor at Chattanooga's Incline Railway has been fired after a video of comments he made to passengers on the 4th of July spread across social media. The video, which went viral on TikTok, shows the conductor addressing passengers before the train departs with some language critical of some Americans, said the transit agency. The railway's director met with the employee that day and immediately fired him. He will not work for us or the Incline Railway again, said the agency that runs this railroad. In Chattanooga, CARTA, the agency, apologized to passengers who witnessed the remarks. Apologies of the week, ladies and gentlemen, a copyrighted feature of this broadcast.

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3: Your WRFA weather forecast for the evening of Monday, July 20th. Tonight will be mostly cloudy with a low of 60 degrees. Tomorrow we'll have showers likely with a thunderstorm possible after 11 a.m. The high will be near 77 degrees. Tuesday night we'll have showers likely with a thunderstorm possible with low of 57 degrees. Wednesday we'll have a 30% chance of showers before 2 p.m. It'll be partly sunny with a high of 67 degrees. And Wednesday night will be mostly clear with a low of 50 degrees.
4: 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His name is
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1: And welcome, everybody, to the beautiful and historic Scottish Rite Concert Hall here in our hometown of Lexington, Kentucky. We're broadcasting all over the world, from Australia to Ireland, New Zealand to New York, Yuma, Arizona to the Yukon, and across Canada. We're celebrating this wonderful, amazing, global front porch style of music. Artists come from everywhere to be on our show, literally. And you don't have to be famous to be on Wood Songs. You just have to be very, very good. Tonight, we're doing something different. So the show is going to be different for our normal listeners. We are celebrating music from around the world, international music, and specifically the war-torn regions around Ukraine tonight. And we have a wonderful artist, a singer-songwriter, originally from Moldova, which borders Ukraine, about 600 miles borders Ukraine. But our first artists up are a spectacular vocal group, literally from Ukraine. They've experienced the tragedy and the heartache that is going on around the war-torn region of Ukraine. A lot of their music expresses all of that very, very passionately. Their vocals are incredible. So we're going to start out with a song called Tsunamia. Please welcome Yahode on the Wood Songs, Old Time Radio Audience.

0: Yahode, all the way from Ukraine. Beautiful song called Tsunami. Yahode is spelled for the audience. It's Y-A-G-O-D-Y, but it's pronounced Yahode. And we have the wonderful singers. We have, let me try to get this right. Zoriana is in the center, and she's a sort of the founding member, I think, of the group. And then we have Vasilina, and she's off to the side. And then also sing is Tetiana. And then playing the wonderful accordion is Nadia, who's doing a wonderful job on the accordion. Now, for the sake of the audience, we're not ignoring anybody, because this group essentially does not speak English, but their drummer in the back, Tamaraz, does speak English. And so the song, let me ask you, the song that we just heard is an original song that they wrote, and it's a protest song. It's about the raging waters of the sea, so to speak. Is that correct?
1: Yes. This song we wrote for Eurovision 2024.
0: That's a big deal in Europe, Eurovision. They were...
1: And this song has a very deep meaning. Tsunami is, we know there's a powerful wave, and tsunami is a feminine wave. So it's more powerful because it's a gentle and powerful, and also it's representing our Ukrainian women. They're strong and gentle at the same time. And tsunami means also a wave which is cleansing all evil from this planet.
0: And I'm sure, you know, in America, we've had artists that have done that, like Woody Guthrie and Bob Dylan and Pete Seeger and Joan Baez, and they used their music to express the discomfort, the anger, the rage, the concern about what they were seeing happening to people, especially during war. And that's really what this group is all about, correct?
1: Yes.
0: And so your role, you're the drummer in the back. You're in the back of everything while these ladies are in the front. Yahode is a beautiful name, and it means something. It means berries or picking berries, right?
1: Yeah, it's a berries because we have a strawberry, blueberry, and on.
0: So each lady represents a berry.
1: Yeah. Well, so this is like this name came up really spontaneously, because they didn't have a name of the band, and they were invited on the festival, and this MC, he said that, all right, guys, I'm going to announce you, but we don't have a name. That's okay. And ladies and gentlemen, and now welcome the band Yahode. And that's it.
0: Well, I love it. Yahode, and again, for the sake of the audience, when you're looking them up, because I know you're going to want to every time you hear them sing, it's a spectacular performance, Y-A-G. O-D-Y, but it's pronounced Yahode. And how long has the group been together?
1: More than 8 years.
0: Mm-hmm. So especially during the length of this terrible war that's going on in Ukraine, they've been making music representing how they feel about the communities that are being harmed, correct?
1: Yeah, and actually, originally, they're actresses. Zoriana, she's a professional actress, and Tatiana is her student, so they started doing music, and this is how everything started.
0: Well, for the sake of the hundreds of radio stations that air Wood Songs, I encourage you to go to the Wood Songs YouTube channel to see, because they're performing music with amazing vocals, but it is incredibly theatrical to watch them, and especially in these beautiful berry-like grounds that they're doing. We've got another song here that I especially asked you to perform, because it's about a town in southern Ukraine that is in the center of the damage of the war that's going on with Russia right now. And the song is, if I pronounce this right, Tumen Yaro. Did I say that right? Tumen Yaro. It's an amazing performance. It's Yahode on the Wood Songs, Old Time Radio Line.

spectacular song about what their Ukrainian community is going through in southern Ukraine, about a little town that has been occupied since the Russian war began. And of course, they're using their music for the cultural representation of how they feel those communities are and what they're going through. Wood Songs is not the forum for politics, but this is certainly a way to show how artists use their music to bring that message of concern and care, especially during a time of crisis. If you want to know more about the music of Yahode, Y-A-G-O-D-Y, just go to the Wood Songs website, click on the archive page. This is show number 1168. We'll tell you all about Yahode as well as our next artist, who also comes from near Ukraine in Moldova. He now makes his home in the United States. He's going to do a tune of his called Bighorn Mountain Home. He's a bluegrasser, Tom Lynn, on the Wood Songs, Old Time Radio.

0: Originally from Moldova, bordering Ukraine, and he's here in the United States, and he's came here to learn bluegrass and Tom Lynn. It's nice to have you here, buddy. Thank you so much for being part of the show.
1: Thanks for having me.
0: Your name was originally Linclip. Is that correct? Did I say that right?
1: Yeah. My last name is Tom, or my full name is Thomas Linclip, but over in Moldova, my name was Dimitru Terzi.
0: And then you changed it to Tom Lim, Lind out of mercy for all us English-speaking people.
1: That yes.
0: So, and you're here. We got to give some props to those backing you up. You got the amazing Daxon Lewis playing banjo, Thomas Albert on the acoustic guitar behind you, Robert Myers playing mandolin and singing with you, the amazing Violet on violin, and oh, the legendary Ruth McLean from the McLean Family Band is playing bass. So you're in some heady company here. So you grew up around Michigan, but you came to the Kentucky Mountains area specifically to learn bluegrass.
1: Yes, sir. The school in Hyden, actually, is where I started my degree under Bobby Osborne and Dean Osborne. And it was an amazing opportunity and came up to Moorhead to finish it up under Raymond and Daxon.
0: Well, Bobby Osborne, famous for Rocky Top, and I could hear you channeling his spirit in your music. What was it about bluegrass? How did bluegrass differ from what your family was used to in Moldova?
1: Well, traditional Moldovan music is completely different than anything I'm sure here is listened to. It's very similar to the Hungarian folk music that we have been known to play as well. But bluegrass is definitely, it has a lot of similar attributes. But
0: it's a very, very much a community music too.
1: It is,
0: absorbs
1: yeah.
0: everything. I mean, Bill Monroe said that bluegrass music has made more friends than any other music in the world. And that's true because bluegrass attracts audiences and musicians literally worldwide. Mm-hmm. So you're going to treat us to a Hungarian-flavored song in the second half hour. But let's get back into one of your songs. This is a tune that you released. You kind of recorded this special as sort of like a first salvo of your career, right?
1: Mm-hmm.
0: Okay, it's called Still Falling. It's Tom Lynn on the Wood Songs, Old Time Radio Hour.

0: Tomlin, all the way from Moldova to Michigan to the Kentucky Center of Traditional Music in Moorhead to learn bluegrass. We're going to get more in the second half hour with Tomlin and his story. He's going to perform a Hungarian tune. We're going to get back to the incredible music and the passionate message of Yehudah. We're going to be back with all of this and more in the second half hour right after this.
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3: Billy Bragg, all the way from England, interpreting the songs of Woody Guthrie and his. And welcome, everybody, back to our international broadcast here at the Scottish Rite Concert Hall down on Music Row in historic Lexington, Kentucky, the foothills of the beautiful Appalachian Mountains, the crossroads of America's folk and bluegrass music. We normally, this time of the broadcast, will invite a youngster to come on our show, but we're not going to do that today because we want to take a chance to talk more to Temuraz, the drummer. So let's welcome him back to the stage. Wood Songs is not a forum for politics, but it is a forum for how art and music is used to represent a community. And that is what Yehudah is doing, correct? So what is the culture like in Ukraine for the musicians, for the artists, for the public out there? What is happening out there?
4: So right now, we're experiencing definitely a difficult times, but this war made us, it was an impact to become more active in creating and going outside of the Ukraine to tell people what's happening and representing our culture. And for now, that particularly me, I remember when Ukraine was prospering, etc. But right now, it's just like a flower that is, we thought it's gonna die, you know, but become, but it's blossoming in the sense that people, yes, they have difficult times, but culturally, they're coming together and they're creating more music because with the music, you can reach out to other people to tell exactly what is happening. The musicians, we have gigs. We have concerts, but when the siren is starting, definitely everybody's going on a basement. And but then in a few hours, everybody's going up, and we are, you know, the Ukraine is just it's a nation which is impossible to, you know, break.
3: We're going to let you get back to your drum set. Let's give Temuraz a big round of applause for his explanation. And we're going to get the group back. They're going to do a song called Kalina Malina. Did I say that right? Kalina Malina. It's a beautiful song. It's a beautiful group. They are passionate. They are original. They are sincere. They are theatrical. They're everything that you would hope they would be. It's Yehudah on the Wood Songs, Old Time Radio Hour.

0: The group is called Yahodeh. It's spelled Y-A-G-O-D-Y, and that song, Kalina Malina. What was that song about? What was this song about?
1: Скажи, що це про те, про військо наше, про нашу країну непереборну, про те, що наше військо зараз воює за свою незалежність, про калину як символ жіночності, символ непереможності, символ розцвітання країни.
2: So this song is usually we are dedicating to all our soldiers, and this song is about those brave men who are protecting our land. And this Kalina, it's a herb. I don't know how to translate, to be honest with you, but this is a symbol of prosperity.
0: Well, beautiful song, beautiful performance. And I want the audience to understand, especially our radio audience, that the passion in their voices is reflected in the passion of their performance, the theatrical nature of how they deliver the songs on stage, and the power of the message is incredible. This next tune is called Brahmaya. Yeah, Brahmaya? Did I say that right? What is this about?
2: This is a very strong song, and it means a shield. It's a gate. It's also about those warriors who are protecting our land. They're putting themselves as a shield to protect all of us. And because of them, right now, we can perform for you.
0: Well, very sincere messages in all of this. They're going to perform that song now. It's Yahodeh on the Wood Songs, Old Time Radio.

Gramaya. It means I'm a gate in English. It is the wonderful Yahodeh, spelled Y-A-G-O-D-Y, if you want to look them up. And we have the amazing founding member, Zoriana, who's the founding member of the group singing. Vasilina is also there singing. And then we have Tetliana singing. She's the red berry. If we got that right. The amazing Nadia doing an excellent job on that accordion. All the sound coming out of that little accordion. And of course, we would be in trouble without Temuraz on the drums and helping the language barrier. If you want to know more about Yahodeh, again, it's spelled Y-A-G-O-D-Y. All you have to do is go to the Wood Songs website, click on the archive page. This is show number 1,168, and you can find out more about the artists that are on our show, especially this one. You make the music of Yahodeh part of your home music collection. He is originally from Moldova. He's now home-based in Michigan. He's going to do a solo performance of a song that he wrote called Dollar General, very American of him. It is Tom Lynn on the Wood Songs, old-time radio.

0: Tomlin, Dollar General, singing about the kudzu of corporate America. So, and it's true. So what makes you sing? You're sitting around one day on your couch and you go, I think I'm going to sing about a store.
1: Well, actually, it was part my mom's idea and part a teacher at Moorhead. It kind of came together. A Christian artist named Mac Powell, he released a song about Waffle House. And so my mom said...
0: You're competing with him, right?
1: Yeah. He released a song about Waffle House. Mom said, you should make a song about Dollar General. And then our teacher, Scott, one of our assignments was, you know, it's so important to write a serious song. You know, there's a lot of them. It's really important to write a funny song, too. You know, people that don't really do that, it's a whole different exercise in songwriting.
0: Well, you know, after listening to the power and passion of Yehode, and then hearing something about Dollar General, it does certainly change the canvas of what we're what we're looking at. But it's true, though. I mean, music is a comforting thing. It's not just a message. It's not just power, right? But you're you know, Dollar General sure is sort of like the shrapnel of American merchandise. It's like blistering everywhere, and it's true. By the end of the song, there's five more. Mm-hmm. So good. Was that a hard song to write?
1: Actually, it was. I wanted to make it not too cheesy, you know, still keep the funny nature of it, but...
0: You didn't want to make a song about Dollar General not cheesy?
1: Not as cheesy as it could have been. You should have seen draft 1 through 20. I think it took about 2 years total. And, you know, just coming back to it every now and
0: again.
1: About
0: how long it takes to get through a checkout line in one of those.
1: Yeah, right? Exactly. At least you don't get the long receipts like at CVS.
0: Right. Now, we're going to change gears here, though. You're going to go into a song in your family's native language, right?
1: Close. Hungarian.
0: Hungarian. Okay, so now, you're from Moldova.
1: Yes.
0: Moldova borders Ukraine about 600 miles. Right, and your family, do you still have family there that you keep in contact with?
1: I do not. I was adopted at the age
0: really?
1: Of almost one.
0: Really? So you were born in Moldova?
1: Born in Moldova,
0: adopted
1: in an orphanage. Yes, sir.
0: In an orphanage, mm-hmm. And came to America. Well, that's something I didn't know. Well, I'm so glad things have worked out for you, my friend. That's worked out great. So you have your home family, and now you have your musical family, too, right?
1: Yes.
0: Okay, so you're going to do this song, and it's in Hungarian. What is this song about? Because you're singing in Hungarian, correct?
1: Yes.
0: Okay, so, and this is an international broadcast, so it's only appropriate that you do that. What is this song about?
1: The song is about, take the song Old Home Place. It's a lot of similar themes, you know, remembering a time and place that, you know, just brings back a lot of good memories. You know, you see... the chair sitting there, you know, where you can look out and see the beautiful mountains. We call this one the Lazy River Song because it mentions the lazy river. And we...
0: How is it pronounced in Hungarian?
1: The song title is called Ahola Lushta Folyo.
0: Yeah, see, there was no way I was going to try that.
1: That's why we call it Lazy River.
0: In English, it's Lazy River. So you ready to perform it? He's got a wonderful group behind him. Thomas Albert on the acoustic guitar. The amazing Daxon Lewis. You'll find him performing at the Grand Ole Opry and with the McLean Family Band. Speaking of which, Ruth McLean is in the back. Look at just demure and humble and being one of the legendary upright bass players that she is. Robert Myers on mandolin. And he's going to do this song in Hungarian. It's called Lazy River, Tom Lynn on the Wood Songs. Old Time Radio Hour.

0: Tomlin backed up with the music ambassadors from the Kentucky Center for Traditional Music in Moorhead, including Miss Violet on the violin in the back, which we didn't mention her before. But wasn't it wonderful having Tomlin, originally from Moldova and Michigan, and learning bluegrass music in the grand state of Kentucky? And what an honor, what a privilege it was that they would come all the way from the nation of Ukraine to be on Wood Songs Yehode, and we are so grateful to them. And again, it's so important that we recognize that, again, Wood Songs is not a forum for politics, but this was a beautiful way to show how artists are reflecting what is happening in their world, what's happening in their culture, what's happening to their people, and they're using music to do that. You know, it reminds me of a couple things. Plato, a wonderful philosopher and wise man, said that music is a moral law. It gives soul to the universe. It gives wings to the mind, flight to imagination. It gives charm to everything. Plato said that, and that's certainly what we think a Yehode is doing, and how important it is that people get to hear it and listen. There's another thing that I thought was very important. Vincent van Gogh, who lived not all that far from Ukraine, was going through terrible, terrible trials in his life, and he wrote that there is peace even in the storm. We know that the people of Ukraine are going through a horrible, horrible storm, but so are the people in Cuba, so are the people in Korea, so are the people in all over the world, even in our own country. So show love, show kindness, listen to them, and celebrate those communities with the wonderful music that comes from there. My name is Michael Jonathan. I'm a folk singer. I am a song farmer. We'll see you next week on the Wood Songs.
1: You've been listening to Wood Songs broadcast number 1168. Michael's opening song was Front Porch from the Ravenwood album. Our chief engineer, Strong Gall. Our TV director is Maria Clarich. Technical assistants are Brian Klausing, Eric Anderson, Dan Field, and Gavin Clark. The Wood Songs crew member of the week is Doug Boyd. And our Wood Songs partners of the week are Stephen and Paula Clancy. 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For Michael Jonathan and the entire Wood Songs crew, this is Dorothy Edwards. We hope you'll join us again next week for the Wood Songs Old Time Radio Hour.

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3: Your WRFA weather forecast for the evening of Monday, July 20th. Tonight will be mostly cloudy with a low of 60 degrees. Tomorrow we'll have showers likely with a thunderstorm possible after 11 a.m. The high will be near 77 degrees. Tuesday night we'll have showers likely with a thunderstorm possible with low of 57 degrees. Wednesday we'll have a 30% chance of showers before 2 p.m. It'll be partly sunny with a high of 67 degrees. And Wednesday night will be mostly clear with a low of 50 degrees.
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4: 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My name is Craig Robin, host for this edition and so far edition of Oak Ridge Outdoors Radio 107.9. Power to the people in Jamestown, New York. It has been a great week so far. It's been awesome this past week. We had some weather issues. Hope you all made it through that okay. I do know that personally, it was a little tough. You know, my breathing was a little bit difficult out there. And I hope you took care of all your pets and all the elderly and folks that have asthma. And it makes it difficult when you're out and about trying to do stuff when we have that weather. But fortunately, the winds changed and things blew right through. And we're past that and onto some great sunny weather coming up this week. Some very comfortable outside activities. So we encourage everybody to get out and about. It's a great time to do some fishing. This week, we're going to be talking with Ted Polanowski from Off the Hook Outdoors. Chris and I visited with him a couple weeks ago and took bits and pieces of that interview and really highlighted some things that Ted does during the summer, during the dog days of summer, and how he fishes and some of the adjustments he makes and some adjustments he doesn't make. So we got a great interview for you folks. But before we get to that, real quick, I just got this. There's going to be a hunter education course at the Jamestown Rifle Club on August 22nd. Make sure you check the Jamestown Rifle Club Facebook page, all their social media, and figure out how to register for that. Or just go on the New York State DEC website and punch in hunter safety courses, Chautauqua County, and they'll hook you right up. So folks, buckle up. We got a busy show for you this week. We'll be right back.
5: I happened to catch an all-day live with City Sticker Chris and Off the Hook Outdoors Ted bass fishing.
6: Mm-hmm. Yeah, we
5: can we talk about that?
6: We gave it a big hurrah.
7: Yeah, Chris caught 7. I caught 17.
5: No, wait a minute. Last week, now see, he's shaking his head. No. See, last week he said he caught 13 and you caught 7.
6: Okay. No, I think it was pretty even, but they were.
7: I think it was 8 and 8. Didn't we catch 16 fish?
6: Chris could have caught them all for that matter, because they were all dinks.
5: Well, we couldn't have seen them. We couldn't have supported the poor boy. I kept wondering, is Chris there?
6: Yeah, I know he caught a 7. I know we were catching 7-ounce fish, and that was terrible.
5: Yes, you were catching some.
6: We were catching small.
5: The water temperature was in the 80s.
6: Yeah, right? It was 82. It was 82, 83 degrees.
5: Yep, yep.
7: I think that one I caught. I think one I caught was only 5-ounce.
6: Yeah, I caught the biggest one of the day, if that helps anybody.
7: I think the Senko was bigger than the fish.
6: Yeah.
5: Muskie.
7: Yeah.
6: That's another thing. You don't want to fish for muskies when the water temperature is over 80 degrees. You'll stress a muskie out. So please, anybody listening, if the water temperature is 80 and above, please don't fish for muskie. You're just going to stress them out and kill them. That's all I wanted to say.
7: I caught one this weekend, and it broke my line.
6: Yeah.
7: So it stressed me out.
6: Yeah.
5: I want to talk about the fishing technique for the boater on that particular day.
6: Yep.
7: Oh, yeah. Well, he was fishing the edges of grass.
5: Yeah, it was. I almost felt bad. Chris was getting. I don't know. Do they still call it back boating in bass fishing?
6: There's a there's definitely an advantage to the fisherman that knows how to
7: fish. Ted goes in nose first and casts into the good spots, and then I have to follow up and catch the stragglers.
6: Well,
7: you know
6: the answer to that. You have to buy your own boat and take
5: there you go.
7: I got a canoe. You can get in the back.
6: Yeah, you can drive your canoe around there. I'll fish in my boat. You can fish in your canoe.
7: No, I said, well, I'll bring you.
5: It looks like you guys had a great time, though. It looked like it was a lot of fun.
6: It was hot. It was tough, but it was fun. We went and walked the property, too. I made that video. That's on your channel.
5: We've got that video now up on Backroads Outdoors TV on Off the Hook. You have your own channel there. Last week it had more than any other video.
6: Nice. That's because Chris was in it. That's because Chris was in it.
5: You know, it was a smiling face, you know, and there was a lot of good knowledge there. And
6: For sure. It was. I just sat back and listened. It was a really cool video.
7: Let me explain what happened. We had a past guest on, Brian Keitlinger. Some of you guys will remember. Bowhunting.net, Left in the Field Outdoors. He lives not far from Ted's lake house. And we've been trying to hook up a few different times when he knew I was coming up to fish with Ted. He keeps telling me, you got to come over and check, walk my property with me and check out my plots and stuff. I said, one of these times I come up there, we're going to do that, you know. Yep. Well, that was the perfect opportunity. We fished all morning, and we got a little burned out there towards lunchtime. Literally, I said to Ted, let's call up Brian and, see if we can go over there and walk this property. And so we hooked up with Brian, went over, looked at the property, and, bounced some stuff off of him, bounced some stuff off of me. Ted videoed it. There was some good information flying in there. I don't know if any of it's going to be adhered to, but we'll see.
6: Yeah. He has a nice property there.
7: It is a cool property. I just think he,
6: too much going on, maybe?
7: Yeah, there was too much. You know, what happens is guys watch a lot of YouTube, and they try to take a tidbit out of each video. Like, this guy does water holes. This guy does ropes. You know,
6: he's big into his screening. And,
7: he's trying to push the scent that he has. So he's marketing that on 12 acres, though. Mm-hmm. And about 8 of it was bedding, so he doesn't go in there. So the 4 acres, the only thing I didn't like about the property is we had to walk straight through it to get to where we was going, and he was blowing deer out on the way in. So he needs an entrance and an exit is what he needs.
6: I think he needs two.
7: He needs to figure it out.
6: Yeah,
7: he needs to figure out how to do the entrance and exit thing, because he's got to be ruining half of his hunts on the way in. Mm-hmm.
6: I mean, he's successful. He showed us a map and he records
7: over 6 years. Mm-hmm. He has he and his kids have taken some deer off of that property.
6: Yeah.
7: And I think the bigger ones came from across the road, though, in the corn. Mm-hmm. He's allowed to hunt the neighbor's property across the road, and I think the bigger ones were from there.
6: Yeah.
7: But all that to be said that, yeah, he had been successful there. I can't knock it. I just think there's just too much going on. I think if he dials it back a little bit, he's even going to be more successful, if you ask me.
6: Yeah.
7: So yeah, that's the kind of information we was trying to give him when we was there, you know. Mm-hmm. Yeah. Just dial it back a little bit, and I think you're on to something.
6: He's gung-ho. He's really into it, though. He gets into it, so he's rolling all the time.
7: Well, with bowhunter.net, he does some editing and writing and stuff. So he has a lot of people throwing products his way to try and review. And he's trying to do that all in the same 12 acres that he's already got all that other stuff on, you know? So if he gets some product to try out, he's using it right there on the same property. So I think there's too much going on. He's got too much stuff happening at the moment.
6: Yeah.
7: You know, and then the food plot stuff, like he's I'm not knocking him because he's new, but he's needy. You know, he texts me, which I don't care if he texts me a lot. I don't care. I'm just saying, I'm that's what I'm there for. I'm there to help people. So,
6: what?
7: He's just a new guy, and I'm trying to steer him in the right way. But there again, watching all these videos and listening to all these podcasts and stuff, you hear something and say, oh, that's cool. I'm going to do that on my property. But when you only got, you know, what do you have? He had those 3/16 of an acre plot, if that.
6: Yeah, they were small plots.
7: Three little plots, you know, and you can only do so much on three tiny little plots that are all interconnected yet. They're not even in different areas. They're all connected with one four-wheeler path. And I was like, well, that's just a lot happening, you know.
6: Yeah.
7: And then each little kill plot had at least two stands on it, you know, so he's got all those stands in there. And then he said he takes his kids in with him, so you know, there's two or three of them at a time in there. It's it's just a lot, and I'm just trying to have them dial it back a little. But that's the type of information we expressed to him, and I think he took it well. And
6: yeah,
7: he'll plan for the future and get it. He'll get it dialed in. I know he will. He's motivated. He's a motivated guy.
6: Yep.
7: So.
5: So beside the Saturday that you guys, I've kind of nicknamed that Dink Saturday.
6: Yeah.
7: Oh yeah. Yeah.
5: What else you got going on off the hook there, Mr. Judd? Fishing wise.
6: I just wanted to throw out some information with the fishing, with this weather and stuff that's up there. You know, like,
5: let's talk about that.
6: You got, like, when we were fishing, you in that lake, that specific lake, we went over to the incoming water. And you're trying, when a lake is that warm, you're looking for the best areas with dissolved oxygen, because a fish only can breathe the dissolved oxygen in the lake. Okay. So the warmer water, it moves the dissolved oxygen. It spreads it out. So they're not in the warmer water at that time. It's like lethargic. They become the opposite when they get lethargic when it's cold. Well, it's when they're warm, they get lethargic too. So you got to look for the dissolved oxygen. So you're looking for cooler water, cooler temps for them to be. Most of the time in a lake like we fish, it's a glacial lake. They're deep. Okay. Now, if you don't fish that style, you're probably catching dinks all day. And I don't fish deep. My style isn't deep. My style is 12 foot and in. That's just how I've always been fishing. That's my go-to point. That's my confidence area. I don't go out on points and fish with, you know, down imaging and jig for fish and stuff like that. I don't. Now, people that do that will catch them on those hot days. But if you think of it like the dissolved oxygen, you're thinking of like, I guess they call it like in fishing, they call it like the soda can effect. Like if you have a cold Pepsi in a can and you crack it, you're going to hear, okay. But if you have a warm Pepsi and you do that, you're getting like an explosion of gas coming out of that can. And that's all the dissolved oxygen in like a lake. So that goes away. So those fish don't like that. So they'll find that cooler water so they can breathe and it makes them feel better. So that's why we went into the inflow of the lake, but they weren't there either because the water was just so warm and there wasn't no rain. So there wasn't no moving water, no current or nothing like that. Deep ends, shady edges, river, like inlets and things like that, that you can fish at is what I would recommend when the water is that like warm. Now above 80 is tough. Like you want anywhere from 73 to like 78 degrees. That's a good feeding, good active bass water in that temperature, 73 to 78. But once it gets 80, 82, 83, 84, up there right now, it's probably 85 with this 100-degree weather that we've been having. So it's just not a good time to be fishing, especially the way I fish. That's why you don't see all the pictures that I usually put up every year. Plus, my time on the water has been limited this year.
7: This heat and the heat and the amount of summer days that we had over 80 degrees, okay? The water levels are down. Mm-hmm. The weed mat and the hydrilla and all that stuff is so thick.
6: Super thick.
7: And the pollen was bad, and it's all floating on top of the water. The lilies are thick this year. You know, they're growing like crazy. You know, unless you're frog fishing, and, you know, even then they weren't probably hitting that great, you know.
6: Yeah.
7: I guess you did get into some this last weekend, didn't you, frogging?
6: Mm-hmm. Yeah, I got into almost a five-pounder.
7: Nice.
6: A couple of them. I sent you the pictures. I had three big fish this week. Yeah. But that was because we had wind. We had wind and it was creating oxygen on top water.
5: It was pushing it around.
6: I mean, it's basic fishing. I mean, come on now. It's windy. It's, you know, windy, raining, whatever. You're creating fresh oxygen on top because warm water's on top, cool water's on the bottom, thermocline and all that good stuff. Less oxygen on top, more oxygen on the bottom. But it does reverse when you get down into the colder temperatures, like deeper and deeper. There's less oxygen deeper. So there's a suspension point. The thermocline is where those fish are at. That 20, 15, whatever the lake depth is, that thermocline is different in certain areas. And then when they say the lake turns over, that's when it all becomes one temperature. It sort of turns over. You know what I mean? That's a bad time to fish as well. When it's turning over, fisher could be anywhere and they're all screwed up because their senses are off when that happens. But when you get some wind and chop on the water and everything, that creates new oxygen. And the fish will come up to the surface to feed because everybody got to eat. I don't care how hot it is out. If you don't eat, you're going to die. So fish got to eat. So they take those opportunities on those windy, choppy days, and they know that. I mean, it's nature. They come up and they feed on the top when they can. Now, if it got dead calm and glass again, those fish will go back down. And they would suspend in that cooler water where they can breathe and live and feel safe. But too hot, they go down. When it's too cold, they come up. It's just basic bass fishing. And when you get the wind on the water, top water is usually – that's why people run buzz baits, pop prop, stuff like that on top water and choppy water because the fish, first of all, can't make the bait out because of the chop, but it creates oxygen and the fish are up at that level. So that's why we were catching my frogs.
5: Interesting you said that.
6: And
5: last week,
6: basically.
5: Last mm-hmm. weekend. That we were, you made a great point about the water temperature. We were at a family reunion on Saturday last weekend. It's Robin's side of the family, and we were back in on a little farm pond, way back in. And this pond is, you'd cast across it. You know, yep. If you were decent, you'd cast across the pond. It'd be a mm-hmm. stretch, but you could do it if you wanted to. But it's a big bowl, and it's deep in the big middle. Simple. Mm-hmm. And which is typical old farm pond and some fallen trees in there. And we only go up on, we're not big campers. Robin's mm-hmm. idea of camping is the Sheridan East in downtown Buffalo. she doesn't do porta potties well. Doesn't do porta potties at all, actually. So we go up and we spend a few hours with the entire family on Saturday. Well, I always bring a couple fishing rods. Grandsons are there. They like to go fishing, and we try different stuff. Well, these family members have been fishing this pond for the last 3 or 4 days. And I guess one fella caught a nice one. And everybody's beating the banks, you know. beating the banks. Water temperature has got to be in the 80s because it's, you know,
6: small pond,
5: 90 degrees outside, you know, so it's a small pond. So I get there. So don't you know the first thing that I throw is just a little mini crankbait. Tried a little mini crankbait on a 7-foot medium heavy action spinning rod. Tossed it out there, started working it back, and I wanted to find out where that structure was on the bottom, you know, where the weeds were. Because I always figured that pond was probably 10 to 12 foot deep in the middle of spot, the deepest spot. Found out where it was, fine-tuned the crankbait, third cast, boom, I catch a fish. Call the grandson, Carter comes over, and we reel this fish up and pull this fish in. And everybody's coming over and saying, you just got here. How did you do that? And my whole thing was, I just got lucky. Oh, just got lucky. You know, what do I know?
6: But you didn't. You just have to be using it. You were at the
5: depth. What do I know? You know, but it's the exact same thing as you say, Ted. And the other thing to reiterate that point, up on Lake Erie, and I'm sure, Ted, you know, the big thing on Lake Erie for walleyes has always been trolling. You always troll. Stick baits. Worm harnesses, meat
6: thunder sticks and worm harness.
5: Okay, that's a big thing up on Lake Erie. You want walleyes, that's the way to do it.
6: Yep.
5: The last year, a little bit last year, more so this year, they're jigging for them off the bottom.
6: Yeah.
5: And catching toads.
6: Yeah, because the water's too warm up top, so they got to go deeper.
5: Exactly.
6: Yeah.
5: And they can consistently keep it down there long enough for the fish to identify and take a bite on it.
6: It's all simple.
5: It's not difficult, but you just gotta think. You gotta think a little bit.
6: My style of fishing, and like Chris fishes the river and stuff, the Clearing River and stuff, that water's usually cool. So all year their patterns don't change as much. Now Chris said that he was fishing and the water was really warm as well. So it's just weird times of the year. You know what I mean? Like if you get steady weather, you know, consistent weather to fish good. Now the professionals that are out every day, they're on the lake every day. They know the lake. It's almost like it's like their house. They know they could shut the lights off and go and know where the fish are, where they're going to be, because they do it every day. I consider myself an avid fisherman. I'm not a professional. I'm not a beginner, but I'm like an avid fisherman. Okay. So I research stuff. And I learned stuff in my home lake. I know where to go basically for them. But when it's hot, it's hot. And it's a soup bowl basically. And if you're not out there in the middle of the lake jigging or throwing a swim jig or something like that, you're not. And that's not the way I fish. I don't like to be out on water where I can't see anything and I'm just throwing and reeling it. To me, that's not. I'd rather see structure and cover, because structure is under the water. A lot of people get that confused. Cover is the stuff you can see on the water, what they use. Structure is your humps, your deep crevices, your creek channels. That's structure. But cover is your logs, your weeds, trees, stuff like that. So when you have structure, you can follow the bottom, you know, like with your side imaging and stuff. You check your creek channels because it's a little deeper. Usually there's water in it. It's cooler. So the fish will get in those creek channels and wait for a crankbait. Like that would be a great area to throw a crankbait because you can get down there. You never want to be below the fish. Fish always feed up. You know, it ain't like they're going down to eat. They're always looking up at fish. So you want to keep it above them a little bit. But yeah, if my style of fishing, I'm a shallow water fisherman. I don't change it up. I never do. I just go and try to find them, try to change up baits in different areas. But when it's 100 degrees out, you probably should change it up and go do it. But I choose not to do it that way because I like to cast and roll, you know, like frogging, Sankos and stuff like that. That's just my style. But the people that change it up, catch fish. You know, and
5: very good.
6: That was 1 week, you know, we couldn't catch a 15-inch fish a week before. Then the next week you go upper with the conditions of the weather.
5: 5 pounders.
6: And it's just like hunting. It's all based on the weather. I don't care what anybody says, Chris, you know this. Weather is king everywhere. No matter what you're doing, if you can master the weather, you're a good fisherman and a good hunter. That's all. You got to master the weather.
4: Tell you what, it's always great times sitting and talking to Ted. We, you know, say anything else, you get together with some old friends and your new friends, and you just start visiting and talking and sharing different ideas and concepts. And it's always interesting to see what everybody else is up to in their life and what their insight is on kind of mutual ideas. So let's get over on the Niagara River. You know, it's still algae season on the Lower Niagara River, the moss, the algae, what do you want to call it? It is both impact to the upper and the lower river, but they're still catching smallmouth bass, even through the moss and the algae. But the big thing is, and we see it here on Chautauqua Lake too, is you got to make sure your line's clean and your lures are clean. You know, you're not going to want to set anything down there when you're fishing with moss and algae all over it. So you got to make sure it's clean up on the lower river. For smallies, they're still catching smallmouths inside of 10 foot of water. Drop shots are working well. Live shiners and crayfish is phenomenal. Lake Ontario, it's been different, obviously, with the weather that we've had this past week, with the wildfires blowing in, which it looks like everything's has already blown through. So. The reports I was getting was during the wildfires when the smog and the smoke was coming in. So it really didn't affect fishing much, the fish themselves, but it did affect anglers getting to where they needed to go. But trawlers are working offshore in water over 300 feet and reporting a really good consistent bite. You want to run your gear up around 100 foot. That seems to be what's producing the better kings and the cohos. And the salmon. I know we talked about last week, but the Bemis Point launch is officially open, and it is awesome, folks. I was up there while they were doing construction on it, and what's really cool is what they've done for not only the parking, but for kayaks. It's phenomenal. It's worked out really well. Trolling for walleyes still is great this time of year, early evening, and also in the morning, right around dusk and right around dawn. Seems to be a great time for trolling for walleyes. Stick baits are a good offering this time of year and also during the day. I like to jig, take a black hair jig and just tip it off with a night crawler and find a nice weed edge or preferable in the northern basin, these rocky points that come out like off of Long Point. A lot of people don't get a chance to fish that much because it's a real busy spot, but if you get there early in the morning, you can really have that place all to yourself. Also, right off the bell tower at Chautauqua Institution and over on the other side of the lake at Prendergast. One thing I wanted to talk about this week is trout, inland trout. Creek levels are favorable, but with that, the water temperature have elevated. So trouts specifically are susceptible to heat stress. So it's best to avoid, you know, any daytime fishing. When water temperatures are up in the mid-60s, high 60s, it's tough. It's tough for those fish. So you want to concentrate your efforts during the early hours of the day, and especially in the cooler streams that are spring-fed. Fly hatches have tapered off a little bit. Making patterns like ants, beetles, and hoppers best bet for surface action. So a lot of great activity going on. Oh, we didn't even talk about Lake Erie. Let's hit Lake Erie real quick. Walleye bite has absolutely been phenomenal. Again, both trollers and jiggers are doing well. The consistent action seems to be 40 to 70 feet of water, trolling with meat, worm harnesses seem to be the top technique right now. If you want to get fish and get them quick, that's the best way to do it too. Smallmouth, you can still find them out to about 40 foot of water. Any structure, any humps, any drop-offs, jigging right up off the bottom. Also live crayfish and shiners are good offering too. So got a lot of stuff going on as far as the fishing. It's the dog days of summer, like we were talking about with Ted Polanowski. There's a lot of stuff going on, and you got to be able to change. And if you're not willing to change, you're not going to catch any fish. So, Sportsman's Calendar. What do we got going on here? Oh, my goodness. We're into the first part of August already. That's right. Wow, it's the last week of July. Story time with Miss Claire every Sunday morning, the first Sunday in August. An Evening with the Bats also is coming up in August. And I just lost it. Evening with the Bats. There it is. August 7th, coming up on Friday from 8 to 10. It's a great idea. It's a great concept to get out and get a chance to visit with some folks. Dr. Jonathan Townsend is the executive director for the Audubon Society. And with executive director of the Audubon. And he also serves as SUNY Fredonia bat researcher. Is going to be there, Allison Thunberg, too. Jonathan actually is a bat biologist from the Fredonia area, and he co-owns a nursery with his wife, Jessica. Very knowledgeable on bats, so if you're interested in bats, get a chance to get out. Little Explorers, April 8th, from 10 to 11:30. And we talked about this last week. September, first week of September, September 4th, First Friday Healing with Heroes and Tom Nelson. Tom's got a great story, and this is a great event. So we're looking forward to get out there and listen to what Tom Nelson has to say at the Jamestown Audubon. Buckner Rod and Gun getting ready to announce their fly tying class coming up in September. Before that, Best Breakfast this side of the Mississippi every Sunday morning, 7 a.m., Thursday, 2 p.m., open skeet shoot, and Sunday morning, 10:30, open skeet shoot. Our friends over to the Jamestown Rifle Club. Last week of July, Monday group meets at 10 a.m. There'll be a board meeting on the 27th at 7 p.m. Wednesday group at 10 a.m. Senior group at 9 a.m. So, got a lot of stuff going on. Folks, if you got any information you want to get out, also the Jamestown Rifle Club, check their social media pages. They're getting ready to do a hunter safety course coming up in August. So that reminds me, always take a child hunting or fishing because they are the future of the great outdoors.
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3: Your WRFA weather forecast for the evening of Monday, July 20th. Tonight will be mostly cloudy with a low of 60 degrees. Tomorrow we'll have showers likely with a thunderstorm possible after 11 a.m. The high will be near 77 degrees. Tuesday night we'll have showers likely with a thunderstorm possible with low of 57 degrees. Wednesday we'll have a 30% chance of showers before 2 p.m. It'll be partly sunny with a high of 67 degrees. And Wednesday night will be mostly clear with a low of 50 degrees.
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0: Hi, everybody. Welcome to the show.
1: Hey, wait for me to sit down.
0: Oh, we're sorry. He's applying chapstick. At least I think that was chapstick. It could have been some illicit narcotic.
2: Why do you think I laugh so much during our shows? Do you really think we're that funny?
0: It's not for the content, that's for sure. It is for the content. You like this show. We know that you try to hide it, but we know that you like the show.
2: Deep down,
0: you're really kind of digging the show.
2: Yeah. And so just to show you how much we dig you, we're going to start right away with one of our best songs.
0: Yep.
3: I've been working for peanuts, been living out of my trunk. I've been feeling like I'm real inebriated and I'm not even drunk.

I've been so scared of the mice. I've been walking over eggshells on the slippery ice. We keep going for backward. We keep counting our debts. I'd like to think the time is ripe for getting better, but it never forgets. Things seem so easy to discuss and solve, but it's stuck like a lock.

0: That's not one of our best songs. That's one of our second best songs.
1: Well, okay. I think it depends which list we're using.
0: Oh, okay.
1: So what do you think about all these top 10 lists? I mean, my news feed is full of, you know, like...
0: No. My news feed is filled with people who fail at this, and then you see them falling in the water or hitting their kids with a shovel or something, like accidentally. Yeah. That's what my news feed is filled with.
1: No, mine is all of this clickbait of, you know, the top 10 episodes of Star Trek The Next Generation, the top 10 McCartney solo songs. It's like,
0: interesting,
1: because I saw all these lists,
0: I almost
1: and
0: never,
1: why does anyone care?
0: I almost never get those top 10 lists, so they must heard you saying, enumerating things.
1: That is really disturbing. How many times does it happen where you actually just say something out into the air, and then you pick up your phone, and you're getting an ad for the thing you just talked about?
0: Well, I think that's because most of the time we say the same things over and over and over again.
1: I've seen your Instagram.
0: Yeah, it's true. That was apparently, my Pinterest. I showed him my Pinterest page, and it was embarrassing. It was totally... I have it right here. But
1: apparently, the only thing he ever talks about is bikini-clad, busty women.
0: Of appropriate age.
1: But that's all it is.
0: It's all. The whole thing was just attractive women.
1: See, I think we got our feeds crossed.
0: I don't know. I'm sure the people at home have had this happen to them, where they say something and then that appears magically on their computer.
1: Hey Google, tell us why you're listening to me all the time.
0: Hey Google, do you create a profile of us so that you can sell us things later?
2: Sorry, I didn't understand.
0: I bet you don't.
1: Hey Google, who are the band Tom and Doug?
2: According to Wikipedia, the free encyclopedia, Tom and Doug are a comedy music duo performing in multiple musical styles, including jazz, rock, ragtime, blues, comedy, folk, rap, polka, heavy metal, and country. They are often compared to Flight of the Conchords, and they might be giants.
1: Hey Google, who is Douglas Gentile?
2: According to Google Books, Douglas A. Gentile is director of research for the National Institute on Media and the Family. A developmental psychologist, he is also a faculty member in the psychology department at Iowa State University.
1: Hey, Google, who is Thomas Florek?
2: Here you go.
1: I think he just introduced you, Tom.

0: Hey Google, tell me a joke.
1: What do you get when you put a vest on an alligator? An investigator.
2: Ah, tell me a good joke.
1: What's a pig's favorite karate move? A pork chop.
2: Hey Google, tell us a dirty joke.
1: Here's a dirty joke. What did one broom say to the

0: So, Tom, what's your theory about gift cards for presents?
1: I have enough trouble remembering where my money is in my wallet. Remembering that there's a gift card also for this particular store that I happen to be in today is a little too much cognitive demands for me.
0: Mm-hmm. See, whereas I'm kind of old school, you know, Miss Manners, taught me you don't give money as a gift. You never give money. That is the laziest, just shows you don't actually know the person you're giving a gift to. You should take the time to do something that's personal and meaningful.
1: But objects are so hard to get nowadays because there's just so many objects in this world. And our society cranks out so many objects that it's really hard.
0: But that's the whole point of gift giving from their Miss Manners perspective. Which is you're supposed to show you put some thought into it. And if they don't like it, they can always return it. That's okay.
1: That's a pain. You got to go to the store and return it. That's an issue.
0: But it's just as big an issue as you got to go to a specific store to use a gift card.
1: Exactly. For instance, when you're going to a party, everybody feels like, I got to bring something to this party. Even if they tell you, don't bring anything to the party. Well, people bring stuff to the party. And I'm like, why are they doing that? Well, because it makes me feel better as a guy going to this party if I bring something. But they don't want you to bring anything. It's going to be a pain. If you come back to next year's party, you're going to see the same thing that you brought this year. It's going to still be there.
0: That tuna casserole is still going to be there.
1: And, because they didn't want you to bring it in the first place.
0: Miss Manners trained me.
1: Well. I know. There's all these rules. I never really read those rules.
0: I'm going to send you some books.
1: Okay. I'm not going to go to your party anymore, Doug.
0: In fact, I'm going to bring these books as a gift to your next party.
1: Oh, that's another thing people do. People like try to get rid of stuff, right? And what do? They bring it to my house because they feel like I'm a recycling center.
0: Guilty as charged. However, I do want my Commodore 64.
1: Yeah, we
0: got
1: to send that back to you. Yeah. All right. So now we're complaining about parties, but it's really Google's fault.
0: Yeah.